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A set of music featuring bassist Gary Peacock, whose birthday anniversary is today. That was Keith Jarrett at the piano with Peacock on double bass and Jack DeJohnette on drums with Sonny Rollins' Doxy. Before that, we heard Gary Peacock with Tony Williams, the drummer, along with Sam Rivers on tenor saxophone, and that was Herbie Hancock at the piano on an original by Tony Williams, Love Song, and that's from his album Spring, which he recorded in 1965 for Blue Note Records. And we started things off with, again, the Keith Jarrett Standards Trio featuring Gary Peacock. We heard Scrapple from the Apple. And stay tuned for Gary Peacock with the Bill Evans Trio, also Charles Mingus with Goodbye Pork Pie Hat, and we'll also hear from Hammond B3 organist Brian Charette. I'm Bex Taylor, hosting tonight's Jazz a la Mode on NEPM, which is funded by WFCR's partners, Amherst, Hampshire, Mount Holyoke, and Smith Colleges, and the University of Massachusetts Amherst, and Berkshire Orthopedic Associates, providing orthopedic care, including bridge-enhanced ACL repair and joint replacement. 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There's some great live jazz happening in and around our area this week. The next Valley Jazz Shares concert is this Thursday, May 14th, with the Jerome Sabag Quartet at the Blue Room at City Space in East Hampton. And the quartet features Jerome Sabag on saxophone and Nishit Waits on drums. Also on Thursday, but down 91 South, it's the Brian Charette Organ Trio. They'll be at Primavera Pub in Hartford. On Friday, May 15th, Carol's Jazz Night presents Cone at City Space. That's in the Blue Room in East Hampton. Saturday, the 16th, trumpeter Sean Jones and his band will be at the Vermont Jazz Center in Brattleboro. And also on Saturday, Valley Jazz Voices have their spring concert at Bombix. And Sunday, the Brad Meldow Trio will be at the Academy of Music in Northampton. A lot of live jazz for you to check out this week. Here's the Brian Charette Organ Trio with an original by the Hammond Player. This is People on Trains on 88.5 NEPM.

Some classic Art Blakey and the Jazz Messengers, with one composed by the pianist of the group, Bobby Timmons, and that was Monin, with Lee Morgan on trumpet and Benny Golson on tenor sax, of course Art Blakey on drums and Jimmy Merritt on bass. We also heard from Wayne Shorter, the tenor saxophonist, along with Herbie Hancock at the piano and Freddie Hubbard on trumpet, with an original by Shorter, Speak No Evil. It's also the title track from his album he recorded at the end of 1964 for Blue Note Records. And new music in there from Jared Hall. He was there on trumpet with Thelonious Monk's Ask Me Now. The new album from Hall is called Hometown. And we started things off with the Hammond B3 organist Brian Charette and his trio. We heard People on Trains from his album Square One, and that came out in 2014. And the Brian Charette organ trio will be at the Primavera Pub in Hartford on Thursday night. I'm Bex Taylor, hosting tonight's Jazz a la Mode on 88.5 NEPM, WFCR FM and HD Amherst, and WNNZ 640 AM Westfield. Tom Reaney will be in to host tomorrow night's Jazz a la Mode from 8 until 11. Tune in for Red Garland with Stompin' at the Savoy, Sonny Rollins, Kenny Burrell, Bob Brookmeyer with Zoot Sims, and Tom will also mark the birthday anniversary of vocalist Maxine Sullivan. Jazz a la Mode weeknights starting at 8, right here on 88.5 NEPM. Forecast for tonight, increasing clouds with lows in the lower 40s. Tomorrow, cloudy and windy with showers likely, highs in the lower 60s. Tomorrow night, cloudy, showers likely, patchy fog overnight, windy with lows in the mid-40s, and wind gusts could reach 28 miles per hour tomorrow night. And Thursday, showers with possible thunderstorms, patchy fog in the morning with highs in the lower 60s. Charles Mingus recorded his album Mingus on May 5th as well as May 12th. The album title is a play on how students memorize adjectives in Latin by using the endings us, ah, and And the great Lester Young passed away in March of 1959, just a couple months before the recording session of Mingus And Mingus included a tribute to Prez, who was known for his famous headgear. This is Goodbye Pork Pie Hat on 88.5 NEPM.

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From his latest album, Confluence, that's Pat Bianchi on the organ and Troy Roberts on saxophone with the standard Come Rain or Come Shine. We also heard Springfield native Phil Woods on the alto saxophone with Strollin' with Pam, which he named after one of his daughters. That's from his album Woodlore, recorded in November of 1955. We also heard from Kenny Barron at the piano and Dave Holland on double bass with Thelonious Monk's In Walked Bud from their album The Art of Conversation, a nice duo album, and started things off with Charles Mingus with John Handy and Booker Irvin on tenor saxophones and Horace Parlin at the piano with Goodbye Pork Pie Hat from the album Mingus Ah-Um. The NAPM Spring Membership Drive starts tomorrow, and we're trying to get a head start. 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That's tomorrow night. 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Today is bassist Gary Peacock's birthday anniversary. He was a member of Keith Jarrett's Standards Trio for three decades. From their album Standards Volume 1, this is Bobby Troup's Meaning of the Blues on Jazz a la Mode.

0: from their album Trio 64. That's the Bill Evans Trio with Gary Peacock on double bass and Paul Motion on drums. And we heard Everything Happens to Me. We also heard from Chet Baker with Sweet Lorraine. He was there on trumpet. And Pete Jolly joined him at the piano from 1956. New music from vocalist Don Clement, who was also there at the piano. We heard Our Love Is Here to Stay, and that's from her latest album, Dear Ms. Deary, out on Origin Records, a nod to Blossom Deary. And before that, we heard from Jerry Wiggins, the West Coast pianist who also worked with Lena Horne and Eartha Kitt and Helen Humes, and today is his birthday anniversary. We heard Just Squeeze Me and Satin Doll. And we also heard from Bernie Sinensky, who was there at the piano, along with Corey Weeds on tenor sax, on My One and Only Love from their album Duos, and started things off with Keith Jarrett and The Meaning of the Blues, which also had Gary Peacock there on bass. I'm Bex Taylor. Thanks for tuning in for tonight's Jazz a la Mode on 88.5 NEPM, WFCR, FM and HD Amherst, and WNNZ 640 AM Westfield. Tom Reaney will be in to host tomorrow night's Jazz a la Mode, and you can tune in to hear Catherine Russell and also Red Garland, Maxine Sullivan, Brad Meldow, and Sonny Rollins. The forecast for tonight, increasing clouds with lows in the lower 40s. Tomorrow, cloudy and windy with showers likely, highs in the lower 60s. Tomorrow night, cloudy with showers likely, patchy fog overnight, windy with lows in the mid-50s. Wind gusts could reach 28 miles per hour tomorrow night. Stay with us for news throughout the night from the BBC World Service. 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It's 11 o'clock.
1: As Donald Trump heads to China for a summit with Xi Jinping, he says they will discuss Iran.
2: We're going to have a long talk about it. He's been a friend of mine. He's been somebody that we get along with. And I think you're going to see that this is going to be a very exciting trip. A lot of good things are going to happen.
1: Also coming up on the newsroom with me, Janet Jaleel, the OpenAI boss Sam Altman accuses Elon Musk of wanting to control the company in the latest stage of their legal battle.
3: Israel have done it.
1: Israel makes it through to the final of the Eurovision Song Contest as five countries boycott the event over the war in Gaza. And
4: sometimes the things that seem so bad about what's happened to us may end up being your greatest gift if you can turn it into something that matters or if it makes you stronger.
1: The forensic thriller writer Patricia Cornwell talks about the dark experiences that inspired her writing. That's all after this bulletin of World News.
5: BBC News with Roisin Hasty. President Trump is travelling to Beijing on his first trip to China by a US leader since 2017. The main focus of his talks with Xi Jinping will be the tense trade relationship between the world's two largest economies. Stephen McDonnell is in Beijing.
6: I think when it all comes down to it, it sort of breaks down to several short-term headaches and one long-term problem. I think the short-term headaches, well, tariffs. Donald Trump called on the tariff war. She called his bluff. There could be some deals on either side to kind of sweeten the trade relationship, if you like. Then there's Taiwan. Now, according to the Chinese government, this is the number one sensitive issue. Xi Jinping will be telling Donald Trump he doesn't want the US to be backing Taiwan militarily. Now, I think a lot of people in Taiwan might think that there is the potential there for Taiwan to be sold out, because really, is Donald Trump that wedded to the Taiwan issue? Might he sell them less arms if it meant doing some sort of a deal?
5: President Trump has lashed out at media coverage of the US war against Iran, branding it virtual treason to say Iranians were doing well militarily. His social media post came after the New York Times reported Iran retained two-thirds of its missile stockpile. The paper said the Trump administration's portrayal of a shattered Iranian military went against what US intelligence agencies were saying behind closed doors. The British Prime Minister, Keir Starmer, has defied calls to resign amid growing dissent with the governing Labour Party. Sir Keir has received support from his deputy, David Lammy, who urged party MPs not to trigger a leadership battle. Dozens of them have asked the Prime Minister to quit, but more than 100 have backed him. Here's Rob Watson.
7: Make no mistake, whether there's a challenge to Keir Starmer, there is currently a standoff, what looks like an unsustainable standoff for the longer term between the Prime Minister and his supporters, who say it would be crazy to have some kind of a leadership challenge, and that very substantial chunk of the Labour Party that thinks it's hopeless that he can never, ever be a popular leader and that he needs to go sooner rather than later.
5: Britain says 10 more people who may have been exposed to the

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1: World news from the BBC. The chief executive of OpenAI, Sam Altman, has rejected a claim by Elon Musk that he broke an agreement by shifting it from a non-profit to a profit-seeking organisation. Giving evidence at a civil trial in California, Mr. Altman said he believed Elon Musk wanted long-term control of the company. Lily Jamali reports.
2: When Musk testified about 2 weeks ago, he acknowledged that he did want initial control over OpenAI, but he told his co-founders that that control would diminish over time as more investors came on board. Tuesday, Altman said he was unsettled by Musk's increasing demands for control. He shared an anecdote, what he called a hair-raising moment, in which Musk expressed that if he died, the control over OpenAI could be passed on to his children.
1: Tens of thousands of Argentinians have marched in Buenos Aires and other cities to protest against budget cuts to universities. Students, teachers and opposition leaders demanded that the president, Javier Milei, abide by legislation guaranteeing an increase in funding. Hours before the march, the government announced further cuts for education. Police in the Indian city of Kolkata have arrested an outspoken activist who championed Bengali language and culture. A police statement said Garga Chatterjee was detained for allegedly making provocative social media posts casting doubt on the electronic voting machines used in the recent elections in West Bengal state. The vote resulted in a sweeping victory for the Hindu nationalist BJP, which has formed the new state government. Garga Chatterjee, a Harvard-educated doctor, is the founder of an advocacy group that champions Bengali cultural identity and language. And this year's Cannes Film Festival has been opened by the veteran Hollywood star Jane Fonda and China's Gong Li. The ceremony also saw New Zealand's Peter Jackson honoured with a Lifetime Achievement Award. BBC News.
3: You're listening to The Newsroom from the BBC World Service with me, Janet Jaleel. Donald Trump is on his way to China for a high-stakes meeting with the Chinese leader Xi Jinping, with their talks expected to be dominated by two wars that have not gone the way that the US president wanted: the war in Iran and his trade war, which saw him impose hefty tariffs on China and other countries, only for them to be reversed or diluted. Before he left, Mr. Trump said that while he would have a long talk with Mr. Xi about Iran, he didn't need China's help to end the conflict.
4: Well, I think, number one, we're going to have a long talk about it. I think he's been relatively good, to be honest with you. You look at the blockade, no problem. They get a lot of their oil from that area. We've had no problem. And he's been a friend of mine. He's been somebody that we get along with. And I think you're going to see that good things are going to happen. This is going to be a very exciting trip. A lot of good things are going to happen.
3: Mr. Trump delayed the summit by 6 weeks so that he could focus on his war on Iran. But instead of the swift victory he was anticipating, he's now struggling to find a way to end Iran's blockade of the Strait of Hormuz, which has led to fears of a global recession. Well, we're joined by our correspondent in Beijing, Stephen McDonnell. And Stephen, this is not the way that Mr. Trump wanted the summit to start.
5: Well, I mean, I think it was always going to be a tough time to have a summit with the war going on in the Middle East. And I think for that reason, for example, he's been downplaying any breakthrough in terms of getting China to help with that war. Now, of course, the difficulty is that Xi Jinping would say to him, look, the US and Israel, you started this war. We're not going anywhere near the Strait of Hormuz with People's Liberation Army ships or anything like that until there's a proper actual ceasefire in place. And, you know, then we might look to help you, because why would they want to get involved? And I think that's the reason that Donald Trump has been downplaying any possibility of getting help from Xi Jinping on this visit.
3: And has the Iran war strengthened China's hand in these talks, especially given that they also are hoping to strike some kind of deal on trade?
5: Well, trade, but also another thing that China wants is some movement on Taiwan. Now, so what Xi Jinping

0: Ping will be saying to Donald Trump is, our most important sensitive issue with you is Taiwan, i.e. that you're giving arms to Taiwan. Now, I think in Taiwan, some people at least might be somewhat worried that at some point, at least to some extent, Donald Trump could sell them out if he thought he could get some sort of a gain in terms of a deal on the arms sales to Taiwan. You know, the trouble is, of course, in his own party, there are a lot of people who want the US to keep maintaining that defense of Taiwan. So that's going to be another very tricky issue for them. When it comes to trade, though, I don't think we can expect a lot of movement, for example, on tariffs. I think the best to hope for would just be that the truce that's currently in place will continue. And there might be some sort of deals. I mean, there's a big business delegation coming here with Donald Trump, high-profile CEOs and the like. But I don't think we expect huge deals. It's more some nice sort of token agreements to make it seem like they're getting on with their trade, you know, relationship. And that really, in terms of the ceasefire, at the moment, it's the best they can hope for on the trade front.
1: And briefly, Stephen, it's been nearly a decade since the last state visit to China by a US president. How has the relationship between the two countries changed since then?
0: Well, you know, they've been through some rough seas, if I could put it that way, but they both want this summit to really work. I mean, I'm walking down to where I am here in the streets of Beijing. You could see here over the last couple of hours there were police and People's Armed Police all over the streets to sort of make sure that everything stays calm. If you look at the People's Daily, there's party mouthpiece. There's a page 3 section on Donald Trump's visit with a big editorial saying China-US relations can't go back to where they were, but we can have a much better future. So that's the message going out from the party.
1: Stephen, thank you. That was Stephen McDonnell, and apologies for the glitches on the line there. Here in Britain, after a turbulent few days in the wake of crushing election results for the governing Labour Party, the Prime Minister, Keir Starmer, has managed to cling on to his job despite more than 80 MPs from his own side calling for him to go and 4 ministers resigning. This comes as the government is due to set out its plans for the year ahead in the traditional King's Speech to Parliament. The Prime Minister says he now wants to focus on governing, as allies and more than 100 Labour MPs have rallied behind him. I put it to our political correspondent, Rob Watson, that Mr Starmer had defied expectations that he would be forced to stand down on Tuesday.
2: Yes, I think many people at Westminster, political journalists and indeed politicians inside the Labour Party, were rather surprised that Keir Starmer survived another 24 hours. And I think it's happened for 2 reasons. One is his own personal defiance. I think some people had thought, well, maybe when he looks at how unpopular he is, the draining away of support for him inside the Labour Party, seeing it drip, drip, drip, MPs calling for him to go, that he might have just taken the view, you know what, I'm not up for the fight. Absolutely not. He has come out punching and he has come out defiant. The second thing, of course, that has kept Keir Starmer in place is that you haven't had a challenge to him. I mean, nobody's come forward and said, right, I am standing up to him. And then I think that the third thing, the other thing that's kept him in place, is that we had thought that maybe there would be resignations of really senior ministers in the cabinet. And again, that didn't happen.
1: So now what? Because the Prime Minister is meeting one of the people who it's thought would challenge him, but ultimately didn't on Tuesday.
2: Yes, he's meeting with Wes Streeting, who's a very senior minister in the government. He's responsible for the nationalised health service. And it had been thought, is Wes going to do it? Is Mr Streeting going to do it? And the reason why people thought that he might is that he's rather charismatic, and that it was also a question of sort of doing it sooner rather than later. Why? Because there is another leadership hopeful lurking out there, a man called Andy Burnham, who's more popular within the Labour Party, but he is not an MP at the moment, and you have to be an MP in order to be able to challenge for the leadership. So there was a line of thinking that said it's now or never for Mr. Streeting. I mean, this is the best chance that he's ever going to get. Now, it's not impossible that he may still go ahead and challenge Keir Starmer, but at the moment he hasn't done it. And the reason we think that hasn't happened is that he's not sure that he'd win.
1: And this is all overshadowing the state opening of Parliament, a highly symbolic event steeped in tradition when King Charles is due to give a speech outlining the government's plans for the year ahead. And a lot of people in Britain wish that the government would focus on those plans rather than these leadership battles.
2: Absolutely. And in a way, it's a sort of crazy juxtaposition that tells you everything about the drama, chaos, division and crisis in British politics, because you'll have the state opening of Parliament, a ceremony that's largely unchanged for a couple of hundred years, representing calm, stability, the traditional way of doing things. But running counter to that will be this, what is after all a continuing crisis within the governing Labour Party, because make no mistake, whether there's a challenge to Keir Starmer from Wes Streeting or from someone else, there is currently a standoff, what looks like an unsustainable standoff for the longer term between the Prime Minister and his supporters, who say it would be crazy to have some kind of a leadership challenge, and that very substantial chunk of the Labour Party that thinks it's hopeless that he can never ever be a popular leader and that he needs to go sooner rather than later. So there you'll have it, the tension, the unresolved tension within the governing Labour Party, and that sort of timeless pageantry of the state opening.
1: Rob Watson, you're listening to The Newsroom from the BBC World Service. Next to a legal battle between some of the biggest names in tech, the world's richest man, Elon Musk, is suing the OpenAI boss, Sam Altman, accusing him of looting a charity, given that OpenAI, the firm behind ChatGPT, began as a non-profit. But appearing before a US federal jury in Oakland, in California, Mr. Altman rejected Mr. Musk's claim that he had betrayed the company's founding mission to serve the public good, and said it was the Tesla boss who wanted to control OpenAI and make money from it. Our North America tech correspondent, Lily Jamali, was at the trial and told us more about what the ChatGPT co-founder had to say.
3: Sam Altman testified for about 2 hours in court today. He began by describing his early relationship with Elon Musk, acknowledging that the multi-billionaire made critical contributions to OpenAI early on. But he also said that Musk wanted it to be a for-profit as well. And what he described today on the stand was, you know, his increasing alarm at what he calls Musk's demands for control. So back when Musk testified a couple weeks ago, he acknowledged he wanted initial control, said that would diminish over time as more investors came in. Tuesday, we heard from Altman that he was unsettled by Elon Musk's reluctance to put that commitment that control would be diminished over time, to put that into writing. He suspected he wanted long-term control. He called into question this hair-raising moment, as he described it, in which OpenAI co-founders asked Musk, well, what happens if you die? To which Musk allegedly responded that control could potentially pass on to his own children, which was a very alarming moment to Altman, and it certainly got a lot of attention in the gallery in the courtroom today.
1: And this is a very different version of events from that being given by Mr. Musk.
3: Yeah, because ultimately this case is about whether Sam Altman breached a commitment to keep OpenAI as a nonprofit. Musk has repeatedly said that he had made such a commitment. And Altman says that no, you know, there was no such commitment made. And that is very much in line with some of the more recent witnesses that we've heard from. So just yesterday, we heard from Microsoft CEO Satya Nadella, who said he was not aware of any such commitments after all the due diligence that Microsoft's lawyer went into as they began a strategic partnership with OpenAI in 2019. Ilya Sutskever, who is a former chief scientist at OpenAI, also a co-founder there, also said he was aware of no such commitment. So in that respect, Musk's case is somewhat falling apart.
1: And Lily, when are we expecting a verdict? And what could it mean for OpenAI and its place in the AI race?
3: This jury could begin deliberations as early as Thursday, perhaps more likely on Monday, but any day now. And we have no idea how long that would take. It could take a few hours. It could take several days. But ultimately, if Musk gets his way and wins this case, what he wants to do is see Sam Altman ousted. And he wants to see these for-profit entities that OpenAI has created in recent years unwound, to basically have it revert back to its nonprofit roots.
1: Lily Jamali. A viral video of a mafia-linked illegal horse race in Sicily, escorted by armed scooter riders, has led Italian police to seize the animals and investigate two men. The race took place on Friday morning near the city of Catania, and the footage was later shared online by an animal rights activist. Our reporter, Carla Conti, has been looking at what these races are really used for.
4: At first, it could be a snapshot of small-town Sicily. Hooves on tarmac, scooters beeping, and people shouting from the roadside. But then come the gunshots. An illegal horse race happening in plain sight. The footage, filmed near Palagonia in eastern Sicily, shows two horses pulling small carts along a public road surrounded by a convoy of scooters. Some of the number plates are blacked out. Several riders appear to be armed. In the video, gunshots are fired into the sky, and at least one man can be seen holding what looks like a Kalashnikov. Illegal horse and cart races have a long history in Sicily and other parts of southern Italy. Investigators and animal rights groups say they are used by criminal families with ties to the mafia to make money through illegal betting, but also to project power, closing off roads and drawing crowds to show who really controls the territory. The images were posted online by the animal rights activist Enrico Rizzi, who says he received them from an anonymous source. Here's what he told the Italian broadcaster Rai.
5: It isn't a clandestine race. These individuals are so confident they'll get away with it, they do it in broad daylight, with lots of people lining the streets watching, witnessing the spectacle. So it's no longer clandestine. It's really about sending a message. We're in charge here. The state does not exist.
4: Police later carried out raids in Catania's San Cristoforo neighborhood. Two men have been reported to prosecutors, and the horses have been seized after officers found they had no legal registration or microchips.
1: Carla Conti reporting. It's that time of year again. The world's biggest music extravaganza is back.

0: We're talking, of course, about the Eurovision Song Contest. This song, Finland's entry, was one of 10 that made it through the first semi-final on Tuesday night. And it's one of the favourites to win. But politics is again casting a shadow over the competition, which is being held in Austria this year after 5 countries pulled out over Israel's inclusion in the event. Spain, Ireland, the Netherlands, Iceland and Slovenia are all boycotting the contest in protest at Israel's war in Gaza. Journalist and Eurovision expert Daniel Rosny was in the arena and gave us a rundown of the evening, starting with the results.
1: 10 of the 15 who performed this evening have qualified to Saturday's grand final. 5 that haven't are Georgia, Portugal, Montenegro, Estonia and San Marino. But those that did qualify are Greece, Finland, Belgium, Sweden, Moldova, Israel, Serbia, Croatia, Lithuania and Poland. And I've been covering this event going on for 10 years now. And not since Tel Aviv hosted Eurovision in 2019 have I seen that many Israeli flags in the audience. So there were lots of Israeli supporters there this evening. Israel has qualified. There are a lot of protests over Israel's inclusion. As you said, 5 broadcasters have withdrawn. And for those that were watching, viewers will have heard an anti-Israeli chant right before the Israel performance began. And I've just had a statement actually from the Eurovision organizers, which says that Eurovision was being broadcast on a clean audio feed live from audience microphones before and during every performer's song. One audience member close to a microphone loudly expressed their views as the Israeli artist began his performance and during the song, which was heard on the live broadcast. They were later removed by security for continuing to disturb the audience, and 3 other people were also removed from the arena by security for disruptive behavior. And because those 5 broadcasters have withdrawn, it has sort of put a cloud over this year's event. It is the 70th edition of the Eurovision Song Contest. It is the fewest number of countries taking part in Eurovision since 2003. So there is definitely, the brand is bruised, but the viewers, it's 50% of this evening's vote, and the competition's judges have decided that Israel deserves a place in Saturday's grand final. But Spain is one of the big broadcasters that isn't participating this year, and that is because of Israel's war. And that has been a bruise for the competition because of how much it contributes financially. And so there's a big talk of what the big 5 is, and those are those broadcasters that ordinarily do automatically qualify for the final. And the minute you start to talk about money, that is when the organizers get a bit nervous, because the more countries that withdraw, that makes it more expensive for the participating broadcasters. And all of these broadcasters around Europe, including the BBC, they're all looking at their bank balances and they're all thinking, one, is it worth the hassle because of the discourse that now surrounds this competition? But 2, can they afford to host it?
0: Daniel Rosny. The American crime writer Patricia Cornwell published her first thriller back in 1989, featuring her crime-solving heroine Kay Scarpetta. She's written 29 books in total and sold 120 million copies. And now the forensic pathologist has made it onto the screen in the new Prime Video series Scarpetta, starring Nicole Kidman.
2: I, Dr. Kay Scarpetta, do solemnly swear I will faithfully and impartially discharge all of the duties incumbent upon me as chief medical examiner to the best of my ability. Second time's a charm.
3: Good luck, Dr. Scarpetta.
0: Well, the woman swearing in Kay Scarpetta in the series is Patricia Cornwell herself in a cameo role. The release of Scarpetta coincides with the publication of Cornwell's memoir, True Crime, in which she talks about her childhood, when she was sexually abused, and her time as a crime reporter, and then as a forensic expert, which gave her plenty of material for her best-selling novels. James Kumarasamy spoke to Patricia Cornwell, and he began by asking her about her traumatic early years.
4: I myself was a victim of crime at the age of 5, being molested by an area security guard. So I had a lot of things start very young with me. that caused me to have a different perspective on life, I think, than a lot of people would have. I kept a lot of journals. I wrote an autobiographical work when I was in college. It was therapy for me. It was 1976. I was 19 years old, and I'd just gotten out of that psychiatric hospital where I was being treated for a terrible eating disorder that was only worse after I got out, not better. And my surrogate mother, Ruth Graham, that's Billy Graham's wife, she really tucked me under her wing at that point when I was 19. And she said, "You have quite a story, and I believe you're talented, and I want you to write it." And she gave me a journal. And next thing you know, I was typing up this manuscript that I worked on all through college.
5: Well, you had such a traumatic, as you've said, early life. I mean, you mentioned that case when you were molested. I mean, as you said, you had to, I think, see the red pair of shorts that you were wearing mm-hmm. passed around in court.
4: The table. Didn't you?
5: Yeah, the table. But of
4: I
5: course,
4: I remember being humiliated by that even then at the age of five. I was embarrassed. And this goes to show you that when you're victimized, you blame yourself. And it's not right that we do that. But imagine me blaming myself at age five because I thought, well, I should have gotten away from him. I should have run home quicker, or I shouldn't have been talking to him because he was the neighborhood patrolman and he'd stop his car. But all of this was paving the road for me to do what I do in life. And I will tell people, and I hope that they will read this memoir and get encouragement from it, where sometimes the things that seem so bad about what's happened to us may end up being your greatest gift if you can turn it into something that matters or if it makes you stronger.
5: How did you go about choosing which parts of your very eventful life to include and which to leave out?
4: Things that in my research and in my years of working at the medical examiner's office, to be honest with you, there are horrors that I've seen that I don't share with anybody. I will never write about them. I won't talk about them because I don't need to have somebody traumatized the way I was when I had to witness certain things, particularly when you see recordings and things of people who are alive when terrible things are being done to them. But for the most part, I've shared a lot of things in this memoir that I have never talked about to the media.
5: You're sort of a hybrid, aren't you, of journalist, cop, and writer?
4: I think that's true. Maybe I'm just a frustrated everything. That could be the answer. One of the earliest things on the police beat, there was a little girl, I think she's like 5 or 6, and she disappeared. And later they found her. She'd been murdered and her body was dumped on this lake shore. And I would go there when I wasn't busy on my beat, and I would just go stand on that lake shore. I'd drive the staff car there. And I would look around, taking in every detail. And I thought, there must be something this person left that will help us figure out who did this horrible thing. And I got really immersed in that case. I visited the little girl's family and the mobile home they lived in. And I was so upset that police couldn't solve it. I mean, eventually, I think they did many years later, but I had an investment in the cases that was not really normal. And so later on, when I became a volunteer police officer, when I started doing research in Richmond and went to the ME's office and all the rest, I loved being a volunteer cop. I was just sorry I couldn't really arrest anybody.
6: Author Patricia Cornwell. And that's it from the newsroom.
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0: This is the BBC World Service, and coming up after the news, the global story. Russell Brand's recent media appearances have gone viral for his admissions about his past sexual behaviour and his religious conversion. The comedian, who faces trial this year for multiple counts of rape and sexual assault, which he denies, has had many incarnations. Why is Christian influencer his latest? Join me, Tristan Redman, in 2 minutes.
1: BBC News with Janet Jalil. President Trump is travelling to Beijing on the first trip to China by a US leader in nearly a decade. His talks with his Chinese counterpart, Xi Jinping, are likely to focus on Iran, Taiwan, and trade tensions between the two superpowers. Mr. Trump has described some US media reporting on Iran as, quote, virtual treason. His social media post came after the New York Times reported that the Trump administration's portrayal of a shattered Iranian military was at odds with what US intelligence agencies were saying behind closed doors. The British Prime Minister Keir Starmer has defied calls to resign as he battles to retain his job in the face of growing dissent within the governing Labour Party. The Prime Minister has received support from his deputy, David Lammy. The chief executive of OpenAI, Sam Altman, has told a court in California that he was increasingly unsettled by Elon Musk's demands for control of the company. He also denied Mr. Musk's claim that he broke an agreement to keep it as a non-profit. Britain says Tamil people who may have been exposed to the Hanta virus will be flown to the UK to complete their self-isolation. All 10 are from the Atlantic islands of St. Helena and Ascension. None have shown symptoms. Tens of thousands of Argentinians have marched in Buenos Aires and other cities to protest about budget cuts to universities. Students, teachers, and opposition leaders took part. Israel has qualified for the final of this year's Eurovision Song Contest in Vienna. Chants of Stop the Genocide could be heard as the Israeli singer Noam Beitan sang in the first semi-final. At this year's Cannes Film Festival, the director of The Lord of the Rings, Peter Jackson, has been honoured with a Lifetime Achievement Award. BBC News.
2: I'm ready.
3: Heavenly Father, thank you for this chance for us to be together where two or more are gathered. You are present, Lord.
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3: Can you help me, Lord, not to look at Tucker as a person that exists for my benefit or to facilitate me, but to know that he is, like me, a person that's broken and that will die one day, and that we're here to love one another and serve one another. And by the way we love one another, they will know that we are in you and that you are in us, Lord.
0: Here at The Global Story, we don't exist for anyone's benefit except our listeners, and we're not here to facilitate anyone either, except today's episode, which is about the many, many incarnations of Russell Brand.
4: Very clever. Russell Brand has been a stand-up, a TV presenter, a self-declared addict, author, Hollywood film star, a podcaster who says he seeks to challenge mainstream media narratives, and now, a new face.
0: Russell Brand is facing trial in the UK in October on multiple counts of rape and sexual assault, which he denies. And in the United States, he's relaunching his career as a Christian influencer. From the BBC, I'm Tristan Redman in London.
4: And I'm Asma Khalid in Washington, D.C. And today on The Global Story, Russell Brand's biblical rebrand.
0: A heads up before we start, this episode contains references to drug abuse, so take care while listening. We have to state at the start of this episode that Russell Brand has been charged with 3 counts of rape, 3 counts of sexual assault, and 1 of indecent assault in the UK. He's pleaded not guilty to all charges. His trial is due to start in October of this year. And a particularity of UK law means that we cannot say anything about that case while it's ongoing. So we're going to proceed on that basis. And I'm very pleased to say that we're joined by the BBC's media editor, Katie Razzle. Katie, so good to have you with us.
5: Great to be back. Thanks for asking me.
4: Katie, Russell Brand has lived many lives in the public eye. Some would say many rebrands, many rebirths. Can you begin by just telling us how he first became famous?
5: Well, yes. I mean, back then it was actually a fairly well-trodden route. So he started off doing comedy shows at the Edinburgh Fringe Festival, which is the big festival in the summer that happens every year in Scotland, and has made the careers of lots of comedians. And he continued doing stand-up comedy. I'm talking about, you know, the kind of early 2000s, and was then hired by MTV as a presenter. He's becoming more and more known by people. But he, you know, did then say after 9/11, the day after 9/11, he turned up at MTV dressed as Osama bin Laden, and he said he was fired for that.
6: Now, before I talk about this, remember, I was on crack and heroin, Chelsea, and I challenge any of you to take crack and heroin and see how it affects your personal, private and professional life. So,
5: and after that, he did, in fact, go into rehab for his addiction to various drugs. So it didn't all go without controversy, but comedy is like that, isn't it? If you're a comedian, you're always trying to push the boundaries. And Russell Brand did that almost on every appearance and every job he ever did.
7: Ruler is out. Fiddlesticks. I had a guinea on her to claim first prize.
2: I mean, he's a guy who's been around in the British public forum for a long time. I mean, I remember he came on my radar probably in the mid-2000s when he did a spin-off show attached to that reality TV show, Big Brother.
7: Thank you. Cheers. Hello, hello. Hola, amigos. Je voudrais Russell.
2: And then there was a controversial moment, maybe his most controversial moment in his early career, when he got a show on the BBC, Radio 2, which is, for our American listeners, is one of the biggest radio stations in the country. And he was a DJ, and his show ran for a few years until a fateful moment when he made a phone call to a guy called Andrew Sachs.
8: What, this is Andrew Sachs's answer phone? Right, Jonathan. Well, this is unconventional.
9: I'll blurt something out.
8: Don't blurt something out. Not on the answer phone.
10: Sorry, I can't answer at the moment.
2: Now, Andrew Sachs, how do you describe Andrew Sachs, Katie?
5: Well, Andrew Sachs was known to every Brit, certainly, and probably people further afield, because he was an actor who was in Fawlty Towers. People might remember that British comedy starring John Cleese.
2: A kind of cult 1970s show.
11: When you've left your message, just hang up, or for more options, press 1 at any time.
8: Hello, Andrew Sachs. This is Russell Brand. I'm a great appreciator of your work over the decades.
2: He made this phone call in which he basically goaded this man, Andrew Sachs, about the fact that he had claimed to have had sex with his granddaughter.
8: Put the phone down! Code red! Oh. I'm sorry, Mr. Fawlty, I'm sorry! You're a waste of space! Oh, no! Jonathan!
9: Why did you tell me? I forgot.
8: Talking
9: about his great... You mentioned her, and then it was in my head, and then it came out.
8: I know, you can't be blamed for this. You're just trying to...
5: And the co-host at that point on that day was Jonathan Ross, who's also a very famous TV presenter and still is now. But they left a series of messages on Andrew Sachs's answer machine. It was broadcast, so... Clearly, whatever BBC systems were in place did not work because it went out. And then the newspaper, The Mail on Sunday, kind of reported on it, and there were huge numbers of complaints, I think 40,000 complaints to the BBC, and the BBC apologised and Russell Brand had to resign, as did the Radio 2 controller, Leslie Douglas. And Jonathan Ross, actually, who also worked for the BBC, was suspended for 3 months. But Russell Brand, at that point, he did apologise, but he did also say during his last show on the station that the messages were funny.
4: Mm. And so he lost his career then at that point with the BBC.
5: He did lose his career in the sense that, yeah, he had to leave. But it didn't seem to impact him as much as you might imagine.
2: I mean, he almost got famous after that, didn't he?
5: Well, I think there is that old adage, there's no such thing as bad publicity. And perhaps that really... You know, he personifies that in a way because he became notorious for what happened and that just added to his fame. So, you know, he'd already done one movie, in fact, Forgetting Sarah Marshall, which is an American film. I haven't seen it, but Hollywood came back to him, you know, after he had to resign. He ends up getting married quite briefly to the pop star Katy Perry. And that's because they meet on the sequel to the first Hollywood movie he did. It was a sequel called Get Him to the Green.
12: Can we please go?
13: Doesn't it make sense that we would stay here and have the time of your life?
5: And then, you know,
4: and he played this lewd rock star persona in
5: right.
4: that in that film, right? Yeah.
5: And after that, they start dating. And a year later, they married in this traditional Hindu ceremony in India, in Rajasthan.
10: Katie, I was asking him how much he'd learned about music from you. And
14: he taught me about music, actually. Hopefully my record will be good now because of him.
15: Thank you. I like to think I'm an influence because my comedy now is all about sort of domesticity and looking after cats and burglar alarms and all cleaning your teeth together. But it's about roaring through the London streets with razor blades and ticker tape and glitter all over your tongue.
5: And they married and, you know, fairly soon split up. And in fact, hideous moment, he dumps her by text in 2011 just as she was about to go on stage. And I think she has said, possibly he has said, they have not spoken since. So this was not a...
2: Since the text message?
5: I think not.
2: Wow.
4: That era of him starring in Hollywood movies and his brief marriage to Katy Perry, though, did make him more of a figure, I would say, in American culture, right? You mentioned that he's a British guy, and I think he increasingly has become well-known here in the United States. And part of that was that era.
5: Yeah, I think that's absolutely right. So not only was he, you know, had Hollywood come back to him, and he's also, his stand-up tours got bigger. So the notoriety increased his ticket sales, and he'd already released one book, and then he released the second one, Bookie Work 2. And in that was talking about orgies and celebrity encounters, including sleeping with Kate Moss, the model. And in a way, he's one of those people who, it felt as if he was an honest person in the sense that he was being very open, not just about his addictions, but also about the sex he had, the relationships he had. It was all on the surface and felt like he was exposing his life in a kind of honest, meaningful way. And I guess he had an appeal. He's incredibly charismatic.
2: And he talks a lot.
5: He talks a lot. And people started to listen to him when he went through, you know, he's one of these people who's had lots of iterations. And when he was in a sort of political campaigner, man of the people phase, which he might say he's still in.
2: Well, yeah, I mean, I remember that very vividly. Around, I mean, it kind of started in the mid-20-teens and then became a really big thing around the general election. He became a political player somehow. What do you remember about that, Katie?
5: He absolutely was. So I was about to arrive at BBC Newsnight, which is a flagship show on the BBC and News and Current Affairs programme. And just before I arrived, so I know it was 2013, he had done an interview with Jeremy Paxman, who was a very famous news presenter in Britain.
16: Russell Brand, who are you to edit a political magazine?
17: Well, I just suppose like a person who's being politely asked by an attractive woman.
5: And he told Jeremy Paxman that he didn't think people should vote, that he'd never voted, and he didn't think people should vote. And Jeremy Paxman gave him a hard time about it.
16: You've never, ever voted?
17: No, do you think that's really bad?
16: So you struck an attitude, what, before the age of 18?
17: Well, I was busy being a drug addict at that point because I come from the kind of social conditions that are exacerbated by an indifferent system that really just administrates for large corporations and ignores the population that it was voted in to serve.
16: You're blaming the political class of the fact you had a drug problem?
5: But actually, it's quite interesting because afterwards I saw something that Jeremy Paxman said where he essentially said, you know, we ought to admit it. The Daily Mail columnist may think Russell Brand the spawn of the devil, but there is something irresistible about him. The energy, the loquacity, the camp manner, the apparent frankness, he stands squarely in the British tradition of cheeky chappies.
4: Katie, when you say that Russell Brand came out and said there was no point in voting, how were his politics perceived at the time?
5: Left-leaning, anti-establishment, fighting for the common man and woman, the poor, the disaffected, people he claimed...
4: So he was quite a figure.
5: Left-leaning. And he... Yeah. You know, he said, you know, I come from that kind of background, and talked about his difficult childhood and his experience growing up in Essex, not in a poor, you know, in a poor household.
2: On the long and winding road of Russell Brand's various life transformations, the next big one would seem to be during the pandemic in 2021. He kind of repositioned himself.
5: Yeah, so he ends up positioning himself as a vaccine skeptic and questions whether the virus was real. So he's doing more videos along those lines.
17: What do you think about the news regarding this pandemic? Do you think you're being told the truth? Do you think you're being told the whole truth? And do you think that healthy debate and conversation is being encouraged or stifled?
5: I think, you know, his position is, you know, he's strongly distrusting governments. Well, that wasn't a shift, as well as strongly distrusting the media and institutions.
17: That is dictatorship, because nobody can claim from a religious or political or any ideological perspective to have sole exclusive access to truth. Truth is complicated.
5: Yes, he criticised lockdown policies and on vaccine policies. I mean, he said he was asking questions rather than making direct claims. But of course, his critics accused him of spreading misleading or false information. And in fact, YouTube took down one of his videos, citing its policy on medical misinformation.
2: Is that when he gets excluded from YouTube and starts to broadcast on Rumble instead?
5: Yes, exactly right. So Rumble is, I mean, think YouTube. So it's a video sharing platform. It's Canadian based. It describes itself as the kind of free speech alternative. And it is
4: that it's immune to cancel culture.
5: Exactly. Immune to cancel culture. And, you know, it's worth pointing out Russell Brand has more than 2 million followers on Rumble.
4: So he's
5: definitely not cancelled. Actually, when I was researching some of this, I was looking at he had 1.4 million followers a few years ago, and now he's got 2 million. So he definitely, there's been a trajectory and it's been up. It's certainly not been down.
2: Okay, then in 2023, some UK newspapers, the Times of London and the Sunday Times and Channel 4, released the findings of a joint investigation. He denied all these allegations. And the night before publication, he posted a video stating that all of his relationships had been consensual. He accused the media of a, quote, coordinated attack. And he said, quote, amidst this litany of astonishing, rather baroque attacks
17: are some very serious allegations that I absolutely refute.
2: What happened to his career after that journalistic investigation was published?
5: Well, it wasn't great for him, obviously. I mean, he was dropped by his agent and also dropped by the publishing company with him. He had a two-book deal, and the Metropolitan Police launched an investigation. So a few months after this happened, he was baptised in the River Thames by Bear Grylls, if people know. Is Bear Grylls a figure around the world?
2: I don't think outside of the UK. He's like a survivalist, Asma. He's a guy who goes into the wilderness and, you know, eats trees and things like that.
4: But being baptised in the River Thames is quite significant. And, I mean, you've painted a picture also of a Russell Brand who really built his career on being a comedian, a lewd comedian at times, being rather candid about some of his sexual exploits and addictions over the years. And then he has this conversion to Christianity, you say,
5: yes,
4: shortly after these allegations come out.
5: Yes, absolutely right. So he does. He is baptized. I mean, he didn't get baptized anyway. He didn't get baptized in a church or, I don't know, quietly. He got baptized in the River Thames.
4: Katie, at the outset here, Tristan had outlined the charges that Russell Brand is facing there in the UK. Three counts of rape, three counts of sexual assault, and one of indecent assault. And we then see Russell Brand turn up in court in February of this year to enter his plea of not guilty.
18: How are you feeling, Mr. Brand?
19: Blessed. All right, mate.
4: He was carrying a Bible. And I want to ask you more about this latest incarnation, if we can call it that, of Russell Brand's, and that is his conversion to Christianity. Because not only did he have that baptism, he has now written a book called How to Be a Christian in 7 Days. It's the first book that's being put out, I believe, by Tucker Carlson, conservative commentator here in the U.S. He has an imprint now, and he's a very popular podcaster as well. Why do you see Tucker Carlson and Russell Brand teaming up?
5: Well, it's interesting, isn't it? If you think about Tucker Carlson and some of those other high-profile YouTubers in America doing those interview shows that Tucker Carlson does, I mean, their whole USP is they want to speak to anyone without fear or favor.
20: Did you become a Christian in 7 days?
21: No. I became a Christian both instantaneously but over the entirety of my life.
5: He's also a businessman trying to make it a business, and he's working with Russell Brand and knows that doing an interview with him and around this book is going to publicize the book, is going to therefore publicize this imprint that he's just launched.
21: I mean, I heard it as a voice, like you just described. Sometimes you hear these voices. You've spent your whole life worshipping fame and sex. Well, now look, fame and sex have come together. Is this what you wanted?
5: I'm not here to judge anything around Russell Brand's conversion to Christianity, whether it's in good faith or not. That's not for me to judge. People are allowed to make mistakes and feel that they want redemption. And that is presumably what he says he's doing. Tucker Carlson is a Christian and is giving him a platform to publicise that and talk about what's happened in his life.
21: I did participate in elevating false gods. I did allow sex to become a kind of idol, fame to become an idol.
4: And in the past few weeks, we've seen Russell Brand appear not just on Tucker Carlson's show, but on a slew of different shows ahead of his book's release. You know, Tucker Carlson, you mentioned Pierce Morgan, Megyn Kelly. I'm wondering what you noticed at all about some of the appearances, the ways in which Russell spoke, what he spoke about, and how he appeared.
5: So these are three: Tucker Carlson, Piers Morgan, and Megyn Kelly are all, you know, three high-profile people making their shows in the independent media, and they are the places that Russell Brand went to give his interviews. Now, I don't know whether if he'd come to the BBC and said, I'd like to do an interview with you, whether we would have done that. It's way above my pay grade. But certainly he was given a profile by these people. They would all argue we held his feet to the fire. But, I mean, did they?
1: This is the first interview you've done with any Brit, for example, since the allegations.
3: And yeah.
1: I'm grateful to you for doing it. But you are slightly hypersensitive to anyone challenging you. Because most of the media you do, you don't really get challenged.
22: I don't mind being challenged. And I want to be challenged, actually. And I like being challenged. Mm. And, like, I didn't go, what, Piers Morgan?
1: Right.
22: This is what he's like.
1: Yeah.
22: he's going to be stroking my thigh throughout the interview.
5: If you think about Piers Morgan, I mean, Piers Morgan did, you know, he accused him of being a grifter and they had quite a lot of backwards and forwards. And
4: yeah,
5: obviously,
4: there's this clip that had gone viral of him asking him to look for a particular, what was it, his favourite chapter or favourite verse in the Bible?
1: What was your thinking of taking it into court? And what you were seeing, looking at some passages, what were the relevant passages for you?
22: All right. Thank you for asking me.
1: Thank you. That didn't hurt, did it?
22: A little bit. It was this from Isaiah.
5: And then, yes, that was incredibly memeable and went everywhere because he spent more than 2 minutes, Russell Brand, flicking through this Bible.
22: Excuse me.
5: Going backwards and forwards to try and find this passage in Isaiah that he said he'd been looking at in the court appearance.
22: Man, I'm not in a market before.
5: I've spoken to some people who say that's just what he's like. That's performance art. He did that deliberately. He didn't look to me like he did that deliberately. But equally, it's interesting that he was so relaxed about it. He didn't get tense.
2: One of the other viral moments on this tour he's done of US shows was on Megyn Kelly's show, where he said that he had sex as a 30-year-old with a 16-year-old girl. And I should say that in the UK, the legal age of consent is 16, not 18. So that would be legal in the UK. What else did he say about that?
5: Well, so what he said, he called himself an immature 30-year-old, and he said he was a different person back then.
23: Consensual sex, actually, with a variety of people, when there is a strong power differential, as there is when you're a famous man that has the ability to attract women that I had at that time, I think involves exploitation. I think it is exploitative. I recognise that my sexual conduct in the past was selfish and I did not apply enough consideration, barely any, I suppose, really, to how that sex was affecting other people.
2: I'm interested to ask you, Asma, when you watch these videos of him, you know, in interviews with prominent US presenters, how does he come across, would you say, to an American? I mean, he has a very stylized, particular way of speaking. How does that appear when you're sitting in the United States?
4: I mean, if you look at him in conversation with someone like Tucker Carlson, it's not an accountability interview. It's two men who seem to have a kinship, just having a conversation about common things, you know, in this case, Christianity. And you'll see in other interviews, he wears a large cross necklace. So some of this, I think, is really interesting that in the American public, faith is a big part of our conversation. To be publicly Christian, I think, is really different than how it would perhaps resonate there in the UK. And so he is certainly leaning into that in some of the interviews he's been doing with American podcasters.
2: But does that go down well?
4: there's a segment of the population that I think for whom that would really resonate. And I do think it's worth pointing out that, you know, Russell Brand's now moved to Florida. So there's certainly a part of American society for whom this message resonates. And you see him having quite a kinship when he's on some of these American podcast platforms.
5: Yeah, absolutely. And not just chat, talk and talk and talk. I don't think Russell Brand suffers from self-doubt. And he definitely doesn't suffer from worrying that his opinions don't need to be aired or shouldn't be aired.
4: And, you know, there are certainly those who will see his new book, How to Become a Christian in 7 Days. They will see his embrace of Christianity as just the latest development for a man who has become very comfortable at rebranding himself over the years.
5: Yeah,
4: changing where the public winds go.
5: We've certainly seen lots of iterations of Russell Brand, lots of versions of him. So stand-up comedian turned actor, morphing into a sort of wronged person as he sees it, anti-establishment, anti-media, now being brought down by the legacy, the mainstream media as he sees it. You know, he tells, I can't remember which interview he did, but, you know, he talks about, I'm deeply fascinated with the truth. I feel like I've been on trial all my life.
0: My whole life's a trial. And it's not culminating, because there will be a life after it, whether it's in jail or not. But in that trial, in the hardest times, I've found him.
5: The thread throughout is a need to be noticed. And he's not unique in that. I mean, show business, the media is full of people like that. And I suppose also being a contrarian and a chest bearer, if you like, of opinions. But actually also now literally, you know, he's often bare-chested. And now, you know, you're talking about that cross, but, you know, this cross round his neck. It's an absolutely enormous, heavy-looking cross on a big, long, well, is it rope or chain? I'm not sure what that is. But he's never done things quietly.
2: Katie, we've done a few episodes on The Global Story recently about whether or not certain figures in the public eye these days are uncancellable. So we did an episode about Kanye West after he was banned from traveling to the UK. We did one about Candace Owens and her allegations about Brigitte Macron, the First Lady of France. Do you think the idea that some people might be uncancellable is a thing now?
5: There are always platforms that will host people who other people say are cancelled and persona non grata. And that's just a bit that's around the polarization in our society, but it's also about the way media has kind of disaggregated, if you like. I mean, clearly there are lines in the sand. You know, Russell Brand has a court case coming up. As Piers Morgan pointed out to him, he could end up in prison. And would he be cancelled if he's in prison? I'm not even sure that going to prison does mean you're cancelled these days. But you're right. I think because of the way the media works, well, I made a whole podcast about cancellation as well. And one of the things I took away from it, and we were focused on one particular book and a story that blew up actually soon after COVID and after Black Lives Matter. And one of the things I took away from it was cancelling at its height was at a point where Twitter, as it then was at its height. And the mob turned very forcefully on people. But now, the social media world doesn't really work like that. You know, X is changed. When it comes to these high-profile figures, there'll always be a platform for them to talk on. And if there isn't someone else's platform, they can talk on their own platform. And if you've got 2 million followers, those 2 million followers aren't going to just disappear overnight, are they?
4: Well, Katie, on that note, thank you so much. It's been a real pleasure to have you on.
2: Thanks, Katie.
5: Thank you.
4: That was the BBC's media editor, Katie Razzle. And a quick note that we did contact Russell Brand's legal team for a response to our show today, and they did not supply us with one.
2: Thanks very much for listening, everyone. We'll be back again tomorrow. Cheerio.
3: 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I'm reporter Jill Kaufman. 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

0: Hello, welcome to Newsday on the BBC World Service with James Copnall in London and Anne Soy in Nairobi.
1: President Trump is heading to Beijing on the first visit to China by a US leader in almost 9 years. Talks with his Chinese counterpart are likely to focus on Iran, Taiwan, and trade tensions between the two superpowers.
0: So, will China feel it has the upper hand as America grapples with its war in Iran?
2: Xi Jinping keeps on saying that the East is rising and the West is falling, and that we're now seeing changes unseen in a century. Well, what he's referring to is China's rise.
1: We're going to head to Iran too. How are people there coping with the possibility of a return to war?
0: And making bricks from the destruction of war, we will speak to two teenagers in Gaza who have won a major environmental prize. That's after the latest world news.
3: BBC News with Roisin Hasty. President Trump is on his way to Beijing on the first trip to China by a US leader in almost 10 years. The main focus of his talks with Xi Jinping will be the tense trade relationship between the world's two largest economies. Before leaving Washington, Mr. Trump sounded optimistic.
4: He's been a friend of mine, he's been somebody that we get along with, and I think you're going to see that good things are going to happen. This is going to be a very exciting trip. A lot of good things are going to happen.
3: Stephen McDonnell in Beijing looks at how the Chinese are covering the visit.
5: Tonight there'll be celebrations. It's all going to be happening at the Great Hall of the People. They're taking Donald Trump to the Temple of Heaven. And then if we have a look at the media, so this is from the People's Daily. This is the mouthpiece of the Communist Party. This is page 3, all dedicated to the Trump visit. And if we have a look at this editorial, for example, Zhong Mei Guanxi Bu Dao Guo Chu means China-America relations are not going back to where they were. However, Neng Guo Yu Yi Ge Geng Hao De Wei Lai, but they can reach a better future. So while they're acknowledging the difficulties of the past, saying that this trip can bring about a more bright future despite all the headaches.
3: President Trump has lashed out at media coverage of the US war against Iran, branding it virtual treason to say the Iranians were doing well militarily. His social media post came after the New York Times reported that Iran retained 2/3 of its missile stockpile. The British Prime Minister Keir Starmer is due to hold talks with his Health Minister Wes Streeting, a potential leadership rival, as he fights back against efforts to oust him. Dozens of MPs from the governing Labour Party have urged him to quit, but more than 100 others have backed him. Here's the BBC's Ian Watson.
6: The Prime Minister's allies are increasingly confident that under the rules for that leadership challenge, Mr. Streeting does not have enough support to mount that challenge. He would need the backing of 80 of his colleagues in Parliament. That's about 20% of the governing party's MPs. And they believe he doesn't have that level of support, even though some people had resigned their ministerial posts in order to back him. If that is the case, then no formal leadership challenge will be mounted, and the Prime Minister will say, please go away and calm down and let's govern in the for the good of the country.
3: The chief executive of OpenAI, Sam Altman, has told a court in California he was increasingly unsettled by Elon Musk's demands for control of the company. He also denied Mr. Musk's claim that he broke an agreement to keep it as a non-profit, saying he could not have built OpenAI without attaching it to a for-profit venture. The case has been brought by Mr. Musk. World News from the BBC. Tens of thousands of

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1: Detained for allegedly making provocative social media posts casting doubt on the electronic voting machines used in the recent elections in West Bengal state. Two teenage sisters from Gaza have won an environmental award for turning rubble into reusable bricks. Tala and Farah Musa, who live in a tent after their house was bombed last year, use rubbles to make blocks for temporary shelters. As the Middle East winners of the Earth Prize, they'll receive $12,500. Danny Eberhard reports.
2: There's a dearth of materials for rebuilding in Gaza, so the sisters set about developing bricks using crushed sieved rubble mixed with binding agents. The blocks aren't load-bearing but could be used for pavements and temporary shelters, and the project is scalable. The Musa sisters are delighted with their prize money. They plan to use it to teach other young people their skills. Tala says the prize is recognition that hope can rise from the rubble.
1: Israel has qualified for the final of this year's Eurovision Song Contest in Vienna. Chants of Stop the Genocide could be heard as the Israeli singer Noam Beten sang in the first semi-final of the competition. The national broadcasters of five countries, Spain, the Netherlands, Ireland, Iceland and Slovenia, have boycotted this year's contest over Israel's war in Gaza. BBC News.
3: Thank you for the news. Hello and welcome to Newsday on the BBC World Service. I'm Anne Soy in Nairobi and James Copnall is in London.
4: In the programme today, President Trump heads to China, and we're going to head to Iran too, where many are living in fear of a resumption of hostilities. And we have an interview with two teenage girls in Gaza who've won a major prize by making something practical out of the rubble of war.
3: And in our business, we look at a major court case involving AI. And we'd love to hear your thoughts on anything you hear on Newsday. You can send us a WhatsApp or a text message on our number, +44 77 86 20 50 85.
4: US President Donald Trump is on his way to China. He has predicted that his meeting with his counterpart Xi Jinping will be very special. But the summit in Beijing is also likely to be fraught as both sides look to stabilise what is a volatile China-US relationship. The talks are likely to centre on how to balance competition in trade and technology. And Mr. Trump may also be seeking President Xi's help to end the war in Iran. For its part, China may well feel it has the upper hand as it heads to the negotiating table with a war-weakened Washington. It's been nearly a decade since a US president has been to China. That was during Mr. Trump's first term in office. So what's changed in China since then? A question for Jeff Moon, the former assistant US trade representative for China affairs under the Obama administration.
5: I think China has changed enormously, both physically and emotionally as well. I think physically, you know, a country that's growing at 4% a year, a country of that size expands very rapidly and progress has come quite quickly. In addition, there's been progress because China has focused on technology quite so much that technologically they've really moved ahead very quickly. And things that we're not seeing in other countries, like electric vehicles now, are much more common in China. I think also emotionally, China has become much more confident, perhaps even overconfident to a certain extent. Xi Jinping keeps on saying that the East is rising and the West is falling, and that we're now seeing changes unseen in a century. Well, what he's referring to is China's rise. And so the government is encouraging that kind of pride. But by the same token, there are serious economic problems in the country that aren't necessarily being addressed. And so it's a mixed picture, I think, out there in China, but that the face of China has changed and the Chinese people are much more proud of their country than they were before.
4: What do you think are going to be the major issues on the table?
5: I think that broadly speaking, there are three major issues. The first is stability. After the trade war that we've had in recent years, the need to preserve stability in the bilateral relationship, I think, is paramount. Both sides want to ensure

0: that the tariff war truce continues. They reached a truce in South Korea last October, and they don't want that to spin out of control. The second collection of issues really is bilateral economic issues and irritants. This involves making progress on and containing friction on a variety of economic fronts. There's a grab bag of issues there that include, say, securing Chinese purchases of U.S. goods, establishing a board of trade to manage trade disputes, and reducing friction over a variety of things like U.S. tariff proposals, export controls, blocking statutes, sanctions. And in addition, there's talk of even establishing a bilateral AI dialogue. The third category of issues are international issues relating to Iran. This is where the U.S. is seeking Chinese assistance in ending the Iran war by requesting that China not purchase Iranian oil and not provide military-related materials. I think Trump is unlikely to be successful on that, and I don't think he's going to be spending any political capital to try to get Iranian assistance, but he's going to give it a try.
1: Are you anticipating some big global, all-encompassing deal coming out of this, or tinkering around the margins more?
0: This is not even tinkering around the margins. What is going to happen here is that Trump is going to accept a trade deal that he could have had when he first came into office in 2017. There are going to be no major policy changes, and the U.S. administration now doesn't even purport to be trying to persuade the Chinese to change its trade and economic policies. Instead, Trump will be settling for Chinese purchases of goods that the Chinese offered at the beginning of his first term. There's going to be a board of trade, which is going to manage trade. Well, there was what was called the Joint Commission on Commerce and Trade for 35 years that performed that function until 2017 when Trump terminated it. And there will be a few other things that happen, but nothing of great consequence here. So, you know, I think actually all the talk in the press about Iran may be doing Trump a favor, and he may even welcome it because it will divert attention away from the fact that there is so little in terms of economic deliverables on the summit agenda.
1: Is there not a case to be made, though, that a presidential visit like this does have enormous significance, that even if there isn't that huge step forward, the fact that the leaders of these two superpowers are able to talk, meet, disagree, perhaps, is still vitally important?
0: Oh, absolutely. And, before I was talking about the concrete deliverables that are going to come out. But in U.S.-China relations, everything is top down. Everything is from the leader down, especially in the Chinese state-led system. And so it's essential that the leaders of the two countries talk. And even if they don't achieve anything, it's still useful that they will be speaking with each other, I think. So just being able to talk, exchange views, understand each other, understand intentions. It is very easy to misunderstand intentions in these two systems. And to try to establish some kind of a rapport, I think, is extremely important. And they're going to be meeting this week, and they're also going to be meeting three more times this coming year, which I think is a very positive thing as well.
1: That is Jeff Moon, former Assistant U.S. Trade Representative for China Affairs under the Obama administration. We're going to have plenty more on this story throughout the programme, and there's plenty of analysis on the BBC website too.
2: We turn to Iran now, where a tenuous month-long ceasefire is, in the words of President Donald Trump, on massive life support. Iran laid out its demands to end the war and reopen the Strait of Hormuz in a counter-offer sent to the U.S. on Sunday, but Mr. Trump rejected the proposal, calling it totally unacceptable and a piece of garbage. So what is the situation inside Iran, where the prospect of a resumption of hostilities continues to loom large? We can now cross to Tehran and speak to the International Committee of the Red Cross, Vincent Kassad, the head of delegation there. Welcome to the program. Good morning.
3: First of all,
2: I understand that there has been a small earthquake in Tehran overnight. People must have been frightened given what they have been through in recent months.
3: Thank you for having me. Yes, there was an earthquake. Unfortunately, I had a mild sensation of it, and I realized that my water was less. There was less water availability. I think today, after 6 weeks of hostilities, the country suffered really continuous daily strikes during this active period of the conflict. Thankfully, hostilities have paused, but humanitarian impact and consequences are still felt, and some of them for the medium term. So today there is a heavy humanitarian concern in the country.
2: Tell us about that. What are you seeing? What are people saying? What are they most concerned about?
3: So the conflict has led to high casualties first among the population and the families of those persons who were killed. Some of them are still processing their grief. We've seen heart-rending testimony of Iranian Red Crescent rescue workers pulling children out of the rubble, mostly dead. For a number of families today, some of their loved ones remain unaccounted for, and they are missing. So these families are contacting us with pressing questions, and they are still waiting for answers as to the fate of their loved ones. Mainly, we see an impact on essential services that have been seriously affected. They were already challenged by several years of sanctions. For example, health facilities have been damaged. I have seen a reference hospital for burn victims that was evacuated completely, and there's limited alternative for patients. This was a reference hospital. We've had an incident, for example, one morning the sky went black, the air was barely breathable after the strikes on all depots. So all these elements are important because of the interconnectedness of the systems that provide essential services. Rupture in one part, for example, water, will impact functioning of another, like a hospital. So people are mainly in a sense of strong uncertainty. Families are anxious today not only for their safety, but how they will cope in the weeks and months ahead. Today, there's really accumulation of issues. Many have lost their livelihood. There's a report of 2 million Iranians having lost their jobs. The homes have been damaged. Families moved or split to find safer place. Schools and university remain closed. Only online classes are available. Cost of living keeps rising in an already struggling economy. And there's obviously the daily uncertainty on the extension of the ceasefire.
2: Right. You paint a very grim picture there. You talk about that black rain, perhaps that was as a result of that strike on an oil facility. And in terms of healthcare, it was already in crisis, as you say, before the war. So what are people doing now? Because there are those who may have been wounded during the bombardments. What options do they have? What are they doing to cope? Do they even have medicine?
3: The system before the war was impacted by sanctions and probably less strong than it used to be. But there is an effective healthcare system that was in place. What happened is really a weakening of this system by the recent strike. So at the moment, what we are working on is in supporting our main partners, the Iranian Red Crescent Society, and in their role in this system, because their role is mainly as a first responder. They are among the first one when a building collapsed to search for persons in the rubble. They provide first aid and pre-hospital emergency care, and they support Iranians who lost their home to find emergency shelter. But in terms of health, I think what is important now is to replenish the stock and to help the system in place be ready for a potential next escalation. So we are talking about preparedness. And obviously, right, there's been a limitation in the access, but the system is still in place.
2: And how has the war affected your service delivery? What kind of support can you give people? And are you using the ceasefire to perhaps scale up assistance?
3: We are scaling up assistance. Our priority is really we are complementing the existing response through partners in Iran. And so we have been able to deliver a first significant shipment of basic household items. It was 170 tons of last month. But this week, medical and logistic material are coming in. For example, medical kits to provide emergency healthcare or generators to support mobile rescue teams. And we are working for the next steps that are happening now on consolidating pre-hospital care and medical stocks, supporting the forensic authorities with the materials they need for the management of the dead, and machinery for physical rehabilitation services. There's also an important element in our partnership on mental health support for humanitarian workers, as it's been really an issue and a difficult time. I would like to highlight as well our work, a crucial part of our work is happening behind the scene regarding the respect of international humanitarian law, with a direct and confidential dialogue with the parties to the conflict, as we constantly remind them of their obligation under international law. It's really a key element to manage respect for civilians and humanity, and to prepare and to ensure that the recovery will be stronger.
2: Many thanks, Vincent Kassad, the head of delegation of the International Committee of the Red Cross in Tehran.
1: Yeah, fascinating, wasn't that, Anne? Well, look, this is Newsday on the BBC World Service. Let me give you some of our main headlines. President Trump is heading to Beijing on the first visit by a US leader in 9 years. Talks with Xi Jinping are likely to focus on Iran, Taiwan and trade tensions between the two superpowers. The British Prime Minister, Keir Starmer, is due to hold talks with one of his potential leadership rivals as he resists pressure to resign from members of his own party. We're going to get to that story in the next hour or so. And the OpenAI boss, Sam Altman, has accused Elon Musk of trying to seize control of the company as the tech titans continue their legal battle in California. Nick Marsh on our business desk has been looking into that. We will speak to him shortly. But for now, let's get all the sports with Isaac Fannin.
4: Yeah, good morning, James. Yeah, we're going to start with some sad stories from the world of sport. An elite Ethiopian athlete who'd previously won the Houston, Shanghai and Prague marathons has died after falling ill during a routine training session. Yubrugol Melassi was 36. She'd been preparing for a race in Canada later this month. She was one of the favourites, actually, for that race. And according to local media reports, she was rushed to hospital and she later died. In a statement, the Ethiopian Athletics Federation said it sent its condolences to her family, friends and the entire sports community. And the sport of basketball is reeling after a couple of deaths in their community. First Memphis Grizzlies forward Brandon Clark has died at the age of 29. He was a Canadian drafted in 2019. He played 309 matches in the NBA. The last three seasons, though, he's dealt with a number of tough injuries. The Grizzlies, his team, say that they were heartbroken in a statement. And the NBA also announced the death of Jason Collins, who played in the league for 13 seasons in 2013. He became the first openly gay athlete to play across any of the four major US sports leagues. Collins died after a valiant fight with an aggressive form of brain cancer. We'll have a little bit more sport later on in the programme.
1: Isaac Fannin, thank you.
2: Let's now cross to our business desk in Singapore and speak to Nick Marsh, because Nick, you've been following a pretty high-profile lawsuit between some of the biggest names in tech. Elon Musk suing OpenAI, which he helped co-found, claiming that he gave $38 million to the company on the promise that it would remain a not-for-profit group. And OpenAI's boss, Sam Altman, has been in court this week denying the claim. Give us the latest, Nick.
5: Well, I mean, it's been such a packed news agenda recently, Anne, that it's a surprise we haven't spoken about this more, really. Really high profile, quite a dramatic case. Elon Musk was one of the many co-founders of OpenAI, which makes ChatGPT. Back in 2015, he gave millions of dollars to what he says was, at the time, a not-for-profit cause, and that would remain a not-for-profit cause. And he was concerned about AI safety, how it was going to affect humanity, you know, quite a lot of idealistic premises. Now, something happened between 2015 and 2019 when OpenAI did start to make a profit and then eventually became what it is now, which is a, you know, a hugely valuable commercial entity. Elon Musk left in that time. He gave $38 million. He says he wants that money back. In fact, he wants $150 back in damages. That's why he's bringing the lawsuit, because he says he was lied to. Now, on the other side, Sam Altman, who is the chief executive of OpenAI, he says, no, that's not what happened at all. This was a disagreement basically about Elon Musk wanting to seize control of the company. And the president of OpenAI, Greg Brockman, actually says that when they had an argument about this and said, no, Elon, you can't take control of the company, he thought he was going to punch Greg Brockman. Again, something denied by Elon Musk. But it is a very intriguing case. And it's one that, you know, is also made more interesting by the fact that Elon Musk went on to found xAI, his own artificial intelligence company, which OpenAI is saying is basically why he's bringing the lawsuit, because he wants to diminish a competitor.
2: Right. Very interesting indeed. Many thanks, Nick Marsh, there on our business desk in Singapore.
1: Two teenage sisters in Gaza have been awarded a major environmental prize for their novel construction idea. Tala and Farah Musa, aged 17 and 15, have won the Earth Prize for the Middle East region and will now have the opportunity to compete for the overall global prize. Their idea is to use rubble and other materials to hand, following the widespread of destruction of Gaza by the Israeli offensive, to make bricks. We managed to get in contact with Tala and Farah in Gaza and began by asking about their reaction to winning the award.
6: It's like an outstanding feeling. We are really, really happy to win this incredible honor.
1: Farah, tell me about your blocks. Tell us what you've designed.
6: Our bricks are made from recycled building rubble mixed with simple locally materials such as clay, ash, and natural fibers like straw. They are
7: designed for
6: non-load bearing use, such as pavement and partitions and garden beds. What makes them special is that they are low cost, lightweight. These bricks are more than construction material. They are a way to turn destruction into something useful and helpful again.
1: And Tala, tell us about how you got the idea for these bricks. I assume there was a lot of need to rebuild, a lot of rubble and destruction all around you. Is that part of where the idea came from?
6: Honestly, after our entire city turned into rubble, like everything around us pushed us to think about a solution. Even the view from our tent window become the main motivation. When everything around you is depressed, you start searching for a way to turn this crisis into an opportunity. That's how we began thinking about using rubble for rebuilding.
1: Tala, how did you find the strength, the courage to do that in what must be very difficult circumstances?
6: So we transferred something negative into something positive by refusing to see rubble only as a symbol of destruction and loss. Instead of seeing it as the end, we tried to see it as the beginning of something new. Like everything around us was destroyed, as I told you. So we asked ourselves, if this rubble came from where, why not turn it into something that helps people around us rebuild it again? That is why we started recycling it into reusable blocks.
1: Farah, can I ask you, please, what do you hope to do to achieve with these blocks?
6: We hope the project help community see rubble not only as a symbol of loss, but also as a resource that can support rebuilding. The project focus on
7: training
6: young people and spreading practical knowledge so community can participate in reconstruction themselves instead of waiting only for outside help.
1: Tala, is it true that you have been displaced and you're no longer with the prototypes for your bricks?
6: Yeah, we've displaced like 5 times, and the last one we've got lost like the the final prototype, because we made a lot of prototypes, but the final one, which was the best version and one we used it for our prototype, it was lost.
1: How did that feel?
6: It was like a sad thing, because we had like a big passion about it and we bought a big passion and dreams on this blocks, but it was like disappeared. But we are trying to make another one and another prototype these days, and we will.
1: I'm sure they will. That was Tala and Farah speaking from Gaza. We were quite touched, actually, how Tala helped her younger sister with her English. We thought we'd keep that in the interview. And also touched by that interview is a listener, Nakombe in Yaoundé, Cameroon, who says transforming rubble into bricks is an inspiring achievement that reflects remarkable creativity and determination. Congratulations on earning international recognition. This is Newsday.
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0: Hello, welcome to Newsday on the BBC World Service with James Copnall in London and me, Anne Soy, in Nairobi.
1: As a major summit, improved relations between France and African nations. We'll hear from Zambia's president.
0: And President Trump in China with trade high on his mind, including beef. We'll speak to the president of the United States Cattlemen's Association.
2: BBC News with Roisin Hasty. President Trump is travelling to Beijing on the first trip to China by a US leader since he last went there in 2017. His talks with his Chinese counterpart Xi Jinping are likely to focus on Iran, Taiwan and trade tensions. President Trump has described some US media reporting on Iran as virtual treason. His social media post came after the New York Times reported that the Trump administration's portrayal of a shattered Iranian military was at odds with what US intelligence agencies were saying behind closed doors. The British Prime Minister, Keir Starmer, has defied calls to resign as he battles to retain his job in the face of growing dissent within the governing Labour Party. Sir Keir has received support from his deputy, David Lammy. The chief executive of OpenAI, Sam Altman, has told a court in California that he was increasingly unsettled by Elon Musk's demands for control of the company. He also denied Mr. Musk's claim that he broke an agreement to keep it as a non-profit. A coalition of public workers, farmers and indigenous people have blocked nearly 70 roads in Bolivia to protest against the rising cost of living. Some clashed with riot police in the city of El Alto, demanding President Rodrigo Paz's resignation. Jason Collins, the first openly gay player in the US basketball league, the NBA, has died at the age of 47. He had brain cancer. Two teenage sisters from Gaza have won an environmental award for turning rubble into reusable bricks. Tala and Farah Musa live in a tent after their house was bombed. And Israel has qualified for the final of this year's Eurovision Song Contest in Vienna. Chants of Stop the Genocide could be heard as the Israeli singer Noam Beten sang in the first semi-final. BBC News.
1: Thank you for that update. 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
0: In the next half hour, we'll hear from Zambia's president, talk beef and trade with with a US cattleman and speak to a woman deeply affected by the White House's crackdown on immigration.
1: We love your thoughts on anything you hear. You can send us a WhatsApp or text message on our usual number, +44 77 86 20 50 85.
0: Now, we've been following the French diplomatic push in Africa this week after President Emmanuel Macron co-hosted a summit of African leaders in English-speaking Kenya for the first time. Speaking at the Africa Forward Summit in Nairobi on Tuesday, Mr. Macron repeatedly spoke of co-investment and equal footing partnerships between his country and those on the continent.
3: We have a common fight, a common battle together of investment, which is to build our strategic autonomy for Europe and Africa. And if we build it together, we will be much stronger.
0: Well, that message was delivered to African heads of state, diplomats and business representatives in Nairobi, including Zambia's President Hakainde Hichilema. I caught up with him for a brief chat as he exited the conference hall and asked him whether the conference had brought trading partners closer together.
4: Always, always. But there's a lot more we can do together. And we all understand that the time has come to change the global financial architecture so it can work for Africa, not to discriminate against Africa. And we're talking about fairness here. That's one. And two, we have to mobilize our own resources in a more competent, aggressive way, because a lot of Africa's resources lie latent, basically underutilized. So that's one of the things that we're doing. It's a very, very important thing. And we are agreeing a checklist of things that needs to be done so we can basically move away from talking and talking, but to doing things.
0: What does fairness look like on the ground?
4: Fair price, anchored on a fair risk assessment. Africa is normally assessed wrongly, overweighted in terms of risk perceptions, which are different from reality. Because the institutions that assessed Africa were built for a different purpose, post-Second World War. many of them. Africa was not born. Most African countries were not born. It's a different scenario now. And I think these are the issues that we're talking about.
5: And what do you make of the idea of pegging aid to natural resources like copper in your country?
4: It is not correct. It cannot work like that. I mean, it shouldn't work like that. We are now focused more not on aid. We're focused more on investing together, sharing capital, technology, skills for mutual benefits. So that tie is unfortunate. I understand where people are coming from, but it's inappropriate.
0: President Hakainde Hichilema of Zambia there as he was exiting that conference room. And that last question there was linked to the latest development from the U.S. Where the U.S. government said that they were going to give aid for HIV and AIDS programs on condition that Zambia gives them access to their natural resources. Now, President Macron is now on his way to neighboring Ethiopia for talks later today. So what should we expect? Joining us from Addis Ababa is Zemedene Negatu, an economic analyst. He's also the chair of Fairfax Africa, an investment fund. Welcome to the program. You have been following, I believe. Thank you for joining us. You have been following the summit in Nairobi remotely, I believe. And now, as President Macron heads to Ethiopia, what do you expect?
6: Right. I expect a lot, simply because I think a lot of G7 countries, a lot of geopolitics is at play in East Africa and Africa as a whole. And Ethiopia is the anchor, as you may know, is the fastest growing economy in the world, according to the IMF. So a lot of these big powers, whether it's China, the United States, and of course France, are positioning themselves to take advantage of the growth opportunities from an economic perspective, and also, of course, from a security perspective. I mean, the Middle East, this part of the world, is now front and center every day in the news, as you know. So I would expect, for example, you know, just to check off a few things, France has big stake in Ethiopia's economic development. Just yesterday, it was announced that Ethiopian Airlines, which is the largest airline in Africa, is buying more Airbus aircrafts. And just recently, a couple, 3 months ago, it was announced that Carrefour, which is the largest supermarket chain in France and one of the largest in the world, is investing in Ethiopia. So when you look at where the growth, the economic growth is in Africa, again, according to the IMF, a lot of the fast-growing economies in Africa are no longer in France's ex-colonies, but is now in Eastern Africa, anchored by Ethiopia. So I think the French realized that. I mean, just to give you a perspective also, just the U.S., for example, just announced that it's lifted sanctions on Ethiopia, which was placed by the Biden administration in 2021. The Trump administration said, no, forget that. We want to engage more effectively with Ethiopia on a broader spectrum, from economic, from security, and other means. So there's a lot of play here. And the French, as a G7 economy, as one of the largest economies in the world, has decided that this is a place they want to engage. And because of that, I think a lot is coming out. And also the personal relationship between Macron and Prime Minister Abiy of Ethiopia has been very strong for the last several years. I mean, this is his third visit to Ethiopia. Prime Minister Abiy has been to Paris, I think, if I'm not mistaken, 4 or 5 times. That also is at play because the chemistry seems to be there between the two men to develop the relationship stronger. Just to go back, France and Ethiopia economically were integrated more than 100 years ago when the first railway was built, but they're now entering a new phase, a more stronger phase. So in summary, that's just what I see, and that's what's happening, and we expect a lot from the relationship.
0: Entering a new phase, and how is Ethiopia positioning itself? You talk about the other big economies that are also already doing business with Ethiopia. How is it positioning itself, you know, amid all this interest from different global economic powers?
6: Very good point. I mean, again, I mentioned geopolitics. To quantify that, for example, the largest investor, foreign investor in Ethiopia is China. Last month, there was a big investment conference, for example, held right here in Addis. $13 billion of investments were announced during the conference. $10 billion came from China. And the United States, for example, right now is actively engaging Ethiopia to help finance part of the new $12.5 billion airports here in Ethiopia. Even the U.S. government, through the DFC and other mechanisms, President Trump, the Trump administration, is saying this is a deal we want to be in, even though China is also actively engaging to finance the airport. So France is coming in and saying, where's my competitive advantage? So as I said, Airbus is a big French company, and it is selling a lot of aircraft, billions of dollars worth of aircraft. And as I said, also Carrefour. So they're trying to pick and choose where they have advantages. The French have advantages, right, in an economic perspective. And that's where they're positioned. They're not China or U.S., but just below that, they're much more active, even more than I think than the U.K. is right now. Okay.
0: So you paint a very rosy picture on the economic side, but this is a country also beset by insecurity. Many people are not even able to leave the capital because of the insecurity just outside Addis. So is that likely to be a setback?
6: Well, I mean, I come from a finance background. We're investment bankers. We deal with a lot of global investors every day. And I can tell you, measured by what we know, which is finance, investment, because you just mentioned security, let me tell you, if you look at the FDI figure from last year, the global FDI figure and the Africa figure, Ethiopia was the second largest recipient of foreign direct investment in Africa, the second largest. It's
0: right.
6: Been in the top
0: so
6: five.
0: So in spite of the insecurity
6: in
0: challenges.
6: Exactly,
0: right.
6: Because investors are looking at this long-term. Ethiopia is a long-term play, strategic positioning for everybody. So the headlines sometimes may not be telling, are not telling the actual facts when you look at the long-term fundamentals of Ethiopia. And that's people are speaking
0: But the insecurity issue is a reality on the ground, obviously, but it also tends to have an effect also on the economy and all these developments. Many thanks for giving us that analysis on the economic situation in Ethiopia. Zemedene Negatu, economic analyst in Addis Ababa.
1: And Anne, your guest there made a reference to the US and China. And as we've been hearing this morning, the US President Donald Trump is heading to Beijing for the first time in almost 9 years to meet China's President Xi Jinping. It was the Republican Senator Steve Daines who summed up President Trump's goals in the trip by saying it was all about beans, beef and Boeing. Well, the US beef industry in particular is facing significant challenges. The cost to consumers is at a record high, and a trade agreement signed in 2020 to allow US producers to sell to China has expired, meaning many have since been locked out of the Chinese market. And then President Trump's trade wars, the imposition of tariffs and China's response to that too. Those tariffs, though, are currently paused. Well, Justin Tupper is the president of the United States Cattlemen's Association, representing the US's beef producers. I began by asking him why it's so important for President Trump to talk beef with China.
7: China is a huge market, and we had kind of in 2020 just started to really gain really good access. And then with some of the politics out there, we've lost some of that access. So I think very important to get that back, and I think a huge market that can really benefit the producers here in the United States.
1: Is it specifically the fact that many producers have lost the license to export to China? Is that the biggest issue right now?
7: Well, I think so. Some of the political things that have happened are the reasons that some of those I'm not totally privy to, but I think one of the things that China takes a lot of the different byproducts and whatnot from beef that are not necessarily readily used here in the United States. So that's one thing, plus being just a huge, huge market in the world economy. So I think very important to make sure that we have U.S. beef in those counter spaces.
1: And is it pretty important overall to your industry in the U.S., China as an export destination?
7: Well, I think it's been pretty well documented. You know, our cow numbers and beef numbers here in the United States are like 75-year lows. So we're experiencing great prices right now. That has not been the case for a long time. And one of the reasons that we're in 75-year lows is that we haven't been that profitable. So to see some of these markets to where they are, and if we can get those accesses opened up when we build back beef numbers to make sure that we have these prices or at least access to some of those at different times when the markets are not as good, I think is very important.
1: Do you get the sense that the White House has heard your argument?
7: I think they definitely are aware. I think, you know, I think President Trump is a deal maker, as has been well documented. And I think that he wants to make sure that we have access to those markets and that it's a fair and equitable trade both ways. And knowing when those trade deals happen that way, sometimes there's a little back and forth that has to happen.
1: I know that executives from a lot of America's biggest companies are expected to travel with President Trump. You're president of the U.S. Cattlemen's Association. Shouldn't you have been on the plane? Wouldn't that have been a real signal that beef was important?
7: Yeah, I mean, that would have been something. And I did see where a lot of those executives were there. We're much more comfortable right here in the middle of the United States raising beef and working on our ranches. But we'll trust that they work and try to get our beef back at least to the same access we had in 2020 into China would be really good.
1: If you do get that, if you get improved access, that's going to benefit you, of course, your producers. Is it going to do anything for ordinary Americans who may well be thinking that the price of beef is pretty high right now?
7: Probably not. You know, I think it's a cyclical thing as we look at beef prices. And when we get cow numbers back and it takes time to build the herd back, we'll see some of those prices come back down. But for the short term, beef prices, we don't believe are that high. When you look at in the United States here, $6 for a pound of beef, you can feed your family easily, a family of six on a 1 pound of beef. So we don't think the prices are all that out of range. Maybe back to a realistic wage is more like we'd like to see it. And it's been something that's at least been encouraging to our ranchers as they've been able to be profitable here in the last 6 months to a year, especially.
1: What would a really good deal look like for you and your members with China, I mean?
7: I'm not sure that they have to reinvent the wheel there. I think get the same types of accesses, maybe slightly expanded from the 2020 deals. We would be very happy with that. And at least to be able to see meat flowing and making sure that we have access to those markets and the markets that, again, that not always is used up here, some of the products from beef that they take that we don't use as readily here in the United States.
1: Justin Tupper there, President of the United States Cattlemen's Association.
0: And at 13 minutes to the hour, time now for some sports. Isaac Fannin is joining us now. Isaac, we have heard some sad news in sport today. Isaac? Right. So, James, we were talking earlier about this conference that has just come to an end here in Nairobi. Obviously, President Hakainde Hichilema of Zambia talking in a very upbeat way about, you know, the outcome of it, talking about fairness. And I wonder how that was viewed from outside Africa.
1: Well, a major diplomatic initiative, I guess, by President Macron. I mean, I just say personally, as someone who's lived in quite a lot of Francophone African countries, there's a huge amount of distrust, I think, towards France, the former colonial power and its role in Africa. People talk about the France-Afrique sort of system of French neo-colonial domination after the end of the independence, after the end of the colonial era. And it's very interesting to see what looks like France making a push towards Anglophone Africa as well. You know, you spoke to Zambia's president there. We obviously had a major summit in Nairobi. And I think it's undoubtedly true that France's role is it perceives the African continent as vital for it, both economically and in terms of prestige. And I think we can perhaps go to Isaac Fannin with the sports now. Isaac, can you hear us?
8: So I can hear you. Can you hear me okay, guys?
1: We have finally fabulous, got you.
8: Fabulous, yeah.
1: Yeah, you were going to give us some sad news from the world of sport.
8: Indeed, yeah. It's coming from Ethiopia. Yebrugul Melese, she's a runner who'd won three marathons. She's unfortunately died. She fell ill after a normal training session. She was preparing for a race in Canada later this month. She was taken to hospital in Addis Ababa in Ethiopia, and unfortunately the 36-year-old died. She'd won marathons in Houston, Prague and Shanghai. In 2015, she came second in one of the most prestigious races, the Chicago Marathon. Really, really sad story there from Ethiopia.
1: And what else is happening?
8: I just wanted to ask you both a question, actually. Did you ever watch the show Ted Lasso, either of you?
0: No, I haven't.
8: James?
1: Sorry, Isaac, I just missed that question. Say it again, please.
8: Had you ever watched the TV show Ted Lasso?
1: I know the one you mean, but no, never seen it.
8: Okay, so it's about basically an American football coach who somehow finds himself coaching a Premier League football team, Ted Lasso. And one of the players he ends up coaching is Danny Rojas. He's one of the most popular characters in the programme. He's sort of like a joyous footballer. His catchphrase in the programme is, "Football is life." And the actor is about to find that out because the man who plays Danny Rojas, Christo Fernandez, has signed for a second-tier American team, El Paso Locomotive, after a two-month trial. He's 35 years old. He stepped away from the game for around about 20 years ago because of knee injury, but he's back and he will be playing in the second tier of American football. So really, really incredible story there.
1: Indeed. Isaac Hannon, thank you. Now, in the US, President Trump's crackdown on undocumented immigration is affecting not only those without legal status, but also some who believe they were settled residents. It's also impacting US-born children of deported parents and American spouses who are left behind. Well, Newsday's Rob Young has been speaking to Janie, an American mother now facing a life-changing decision after her husband, Alejandro, was detained by ICE and deported to Mexico. She is now preparing to leave the U.S. to join him.
9: We met in 2019. I was working at a little healthy cafe type of place. And one day there was a new cook there and it was Alejandro. And so I was a server and he was a cook there. And it was really funny because he told the owner right when he saw me that first day that he worked, he's like, "I'm going to marry that girl." And here we are.
10: And how long after you met was it when you found out he was an undocumented migrant?
9: You know what? This is a detail that I have no recollection about because I met him like not even having that as an option in my mind. Like it's not a question I asked. I didn't know it was a question that I should or could ask. And that was probably pretty naive of me in some ways. But at the same time, looking back, I'm like, I'm grateful I didn't know. It was definitely before we got engaged, but probably within a few months of dating, like within that time frame. I'm not sure the exact moment because I didn't think really much of it. I was like, okay, it's fine. I love you, you know?
10: And it clearly wasn't a problem for you. Was it an issue when it came to getting married?
9: No, it wasn't an issue in getting married. And actually, we had the idea of, you know, us filing for him to get any kind of permission to be here prior to getting married. But it took some steps to get there. Like right when we started dating, we got an immigration lawyer, got his fingerprints and all that to get the process started. And it wasn't until after we were married that we got his whole fingerprint record back. And that's when it became clear that there was no path for us to make it legal for him to be here. I think this is the key thing that a lot of people don't understand, or they just think marry a white girl or marry a white man and you get papers. It's not as simple as that. It really is all dependent on the immigrant's record, whatever it has on it. He wasn't like nothing like illegal. He doesn't do drugs. He doesn't drink alcohol or anything, but he apparently had a deportation on his record from 2012. And you know what? He did not even know he had a deportation on his record because he thought he had voluntarily returned to Mexico in 2012.
10: So you got married in 2020. Have since had two daughters. Tell us about the day that you heard Alejandro had been detained by the immigration department.
9: Oh, goodness. This brings up lots of emotions reliving it. So it was just an early morning. Alejandro left for work at about 6:30 a.m. And I had made his lunch just like normal. I said goodbye. We kissed. And thankfully, our oldest daughter, Luna, got to say goodbye too. Just about 15 minutes later, I got a call from Alejandro and he was seeming pretty nervous on the phone. And he says, "Janie, how are you?" And I'm like, "I'm fine. I just heard from you. Are you okay?" And he said, "I think ICE is here at my work." And I remember there was a vehicle in our we lived in a cul-de-sac. There was a vehicle that drove very quickly away in our cul-de-sac right after Alejandro left. And there was about three vehicles that pulled him over. And right when he said, I think ICE is here, he got out of his car and they approached him and said, Alejandro Perez, we have a warrant out for your arrest. And he hung up the phone. I proceeded to have a full-blown panic attack. I knew that if this ever were to happen, he's like, call our lawyer and go pick up my car. And so thankfully, I had my parents in our house at the time, and I ran downstairs. I told my mom, you know, this is 6:45 in the morning, and my three-year-old daughter at the time was following me around like, Mom, why are you crying? What's going on? She's very smart, so she was picking up, you know, that something bad had happened, and she was scared too. That was definitely one of the scariest, hardest moments in my life, having the love of my life not be with me in those all those months.
10: And he
9: and
10: was
9: still we're not together.
10: And you're still not together because he was ultimately deported to Mexico.
9: He was about 5 months after he was detained, basically.
10: And is there any hope he might be able to come back to America?
9: Well, with how immigration laws are now, if you have a deportation, you have to spend 10 years out of the country before you can even apply to get permission to come back. And now, since Alejandro, this is his second deportation, they stack those on top of each other. He now has 20 years that he has to spend outside of the country with how things are now before he can apply to come back in some way, shape, or form.
10: So you face a big decision then. What have you decided to do?
9: Yes. Well, we've decided to stay as a family. I'm fully committed to Alejandro and our family, and I believe that life can be beautiful no matter where you are as a family, as long as you have a healthy family unit, and that's what we're striving to be. I am very scared to move to another country and uproot myself. I've only ever lived in St. Louis, Missouri, went to school here, now raising our kids here. We have our home here. So it's going to be a big culture shock. But at the same time, I know there will be so much good that will come out of seeing the world in a new perspective, getting to learn the language of Spanish better, which I'm not fluent in by any means, have our daughters learn Spanish. So I know there's going to be a lot of positive parts of it, but I'm dreading the day that I'm going to have to say bye to like my friends and my family here.
10: As you said, he crossed into the United States illegally without permission several times. Donald Trump did say he would deport the worst of the worst. Do you know why Alejandro was targeted? Because they were looking for him.
9: It's still a little fuzzy to me. I'm not exactly sure why, because he is not the worst of the worst by any means, because he has nothing on his record that is a danger to society besides, you know, that 2012 removal from the country. You know, he's always worked hard. We paid our taxes together jointly ever since we met each other. We're a big part of our church community. We have a family here. We're doing all the things that anyone else would be doing who belongs, who deserves to be here. It's really, really sad to me, especially when we're talking about skin color. There's a pretty clear opinion on who administration wants here. And unfortunately, Alejandro does not have white skin. And it's a shameful thing, in my opinion. I mean, I don't feel like I deserve to be here any more than he would. And so I mean, I definitely feel lucky, but I just feel like it's really unfair.
1: A life, a family interrupted. That was Janie speaking to Newsday's Rob Young. Plenty more to come here on the BBC World Service.
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5: Hello, welcome to Newsday on the BBC World Service with James Copnall in London and Anne Soy in Nairobi.
1: President Trump is on his way to China for his first visit in more than 8 years. With Iran and trade on the agenda, we'll hear this message from a resident there.
14: I hope Trump can respect the common will of people around the world. He should know that we share the same world. He should not always put America first.
5: The British Prime Minister Keir Starmer is due to hold talks with one of his potential leadership rivals as he resists pressure to resign from members of his own party. We'll get the latest from our politics correspondent.
1: And Israel has made it through to the finals of the Eurovision Song Contest. It comes after five countries boycotted the competition over Gaza. First though, this bulletin of the latest world news.
2: BBC News with Roisin Hasty. Donald Trump is travelling to Beijing on the first trip there by a US president since he went in 2017. The main focus of talks with Xi Jinping will be their tense trade relationship. Mr. Trump said he'd asked Mr. Xi to open up China's economy. Laura Bicker in Beijing says the Chinese president will have his own priorities.
15: Donald Trump will be looking for some kind of signature trade or investment deal as he meets his counterpart in Beijing. But Mr. Xi's priorities are different. China would welcome a reduction on tariffs on Chinese goods heading to the US. But this country has weathered Mr. Trump's trade war by increasing its exports elsewhere. Instead, the Chinese leader will hope for a permanent change to the US position on Taiwan and an end to arms sales to the self-governing island, which Beijing claims as its own. Both sides will want an end to the Iran war, which is causing considerable strain on China's economy.
2: President Trump has lashed out at media coverage of the US war against Iran, branding it virtual treason to say the Iranians were doing well militarily. The New York Times says Iran retained two-thirds of its missile stockpile. The British Prime Minister Keir Starmer is due to hold talks with his health minister Wes Streeting, a potential leadership rival, as he fights efforts to oust him. Dozens of MPs from the governing Labour Party have urged him to quit, and four junior ministers have resigned. Our political correspondent is Ian Watson.
16: Inside Number 10, they're increasingly confident that Wes Streeting won't be able to mount a challenge, as he needs to find 81 Labour MPs who'd back him. But not all Labour MPs agree. The Prime Minister's critics say he isn't listening to voters. It's possible Keir Starmer won't face a challenge today, but another potential contender, the Greater Manchester Mayor Andy Burnham, is trying to find a way back to Westminster. And some of those who want the Prime Minister to go think a leadership contest at some point will become inevitable.
2: Pressure on the Prime Minister mounted after Labour suffered disastrous results in local elections last week. The chief executive of OpenAI, Sam Altman, has told a California court he was increasingly unsettled by Elon Musk's demands for control of the company. He denied breaking an agreement to keep it as a non-profit. Here's Lily Jamali.
17: Sam Altman described what he called a hair-raising moment that sparked his mistrust of Elon Musk. Early on, Mr. Musk, by his own account, wanted initial control over OpenAI, saying his power would diminish over time as more investors came on board. But Mr. Altman says Mr. Musk balked at committing to that outcome in writing. When co-founders asked Mr. Musk what would happen if he died, Mr. Altman says that Mr. Musk suggested OpenAI should be passed on to his own children.
2: World News from the BBC. Tens of thousands of Argentinians have marched in Buenos Aires and other cities to protest against budget cuts to universities. Students, teachers and opposition leaders took part in the demonstrations to demand that the president, Javier Milei, abide by legislation which guarantees an increase in university funding. A coalition of public workers, farmers and indigenous people have blocked nearly 70 roads in Bolivia to protest against the rising cost of living. Some clashed with riot police in the city of El Alto, demanding the resignation of President Rodrigo Paz.

0: streaming of NEPM is funded by Dean's Beans Organic Coffee, a locally based, worker-owned company committed to social and environmental responsibility. Roasting fair trade, organic, shade-grown coffee since 1993. DeansBeans.com.
1: The governing Labour Party in the UK.
2: Also, we'll hear about the Eurovision Song Contest. Israel has made the final despite controversy over the country's participation over its war in Gaza. We welcome your messages on anything you hear on Newsday. Our number, which works for WhatsApp and text, is +44 77 86 20 50 85.
1: Now, Donald Trump has predicted that his meeting with Xi Jinping in Beijing is going to be very special, but it is also likely to be fraught. Both sides are looking to stabilize the volatile China-US relationship. The talks are likely to center on how to balance competition in trade and technology. Mr. Trump may also be seeking President Xi's help to end the war in Iran. China will feel it has the upper hand as it heads to the negotiating table with a war-weakened Washington. Our China correspondent, Laura Bicker, has been to the cyberpunk city of Chongqing in China to find out the country's strengths and weaknesses ahead of the talks.
3: At dusk, Chongqing's skyline flickers into life like a vertical neon display of China's ambition and technological power. As guides tout for business, selling river cruises as the best seat to see the city. It's been 8 years since Donald Trump's last visit to China, and he's facing a far more confident rival. Here, some had a message for the US president.
4: I hope Trump can respect the common will of people around the world. He should know that we share the same world. He should not always put America first.
5: Robert, come here.
3: This lesson for 3 and 4 year olds in Chongqing is part entertainment, part introduction to a future shaped by AI and automation. And let's face it, there's just pure joy in watching a robot dance. China is investing heavily in robotics and coding. However, it needs America's help, not just to buy high-end computer chips to help program the robot brain, but Professor Da Wei from Tsinghua University believes that together, the two superpowers could help mitigate the risk that AI poses in the wrong hands.
6: The technology is developing very, very fast. So if we don't work and try to govern it effectively in next, I guess, 1 or 2 years, it will become kind of out of control. Then we won't have that opportunity again.
3: Elsewhere in the city, cars are getting their final checks before being shipped abroad. This city is part of China's rise as the world's biggest car exporter. A challenge for a US president that's obsessed with manufacturing and the auto industry. Lucia Chen is a saleswoman for Sahiu.
7: Whether or not the US needs Chinese electric vehicles, our development and sales won't be constrained by that.
8: You don't really need the United States, do you?
7: We mainly export to the Middle East, Asia, and South America. We don't rely on the US markets.
3: The cars are even shipped straight from here to Europe and Southeast Asia via new rail links. This country is doing what it can to move away from past dependence on sales to the US. China is also trying to be a bit more, well, trendy. This city's image has been amplified with the help of influencers.
9: Now what's happening here is there's a line of people with their mouths open, and they're looking for that perfect Instagram shot where the train heads into their mouth. So it looks like they're eating the train. But from this angle, obviously, it looks rather strange. Here comes the train. The mouths are open and ready.
3: Photographer Mr. Wang is profiting off the city's newfound popularity.
10: I feel like China is getting more connected to the world, more integrated with the

0: international community. I feel like the world is like a big family.
1: And yet we found streets behind the futuristic skyline where workers in their 50s and 60s were shifting heavy loads and selling fruit and veg for just a few dollars a day. Just like a Sichuan opera, where performers breathe fire in elaborate painted faces, Chongqing tells a story of rapid transformation. But this carefully curated image masks sky-high local government debt, high unemployment and uneven growth. China needs Donald Trump to end his tariffs and the war in Iran, which is adding to those pressures. That's why President Xi will see these talks as a chance for China to push forward with its ambition to be modern, resilient and increasingly capable of rivaling American power.
2: Laura Bicker reporting, and you've been sending us your messages on the story. BW Bokar in Freetown says that the visit to China by President Trump is welcome news, as China could play a very influential role in resolving the Middle East conflict. We hope bitter rhetoric will give way to the much-expected peace in the region. And Dilax Fanbule in Monrovia, Liberia says that when the two biggest world economies mutually agree on strategic approaches, the world becomes economically stable, human existence guaranteed, and peace and stability assured. Thank you for your messages and keep them coming.
3: Here in the UK, the Prime Minister, Keir Starmer, is facing unprecedented pressure to resign less than 2 years after taking office. A disastrous showing in local elections last week has galvanised critics inside his Labour Party. Four ministers have resigned from government and more than 80 Labour MPs have urged their Prime Minister to quit. However, more than 100 others have backed him, including the Deputy Prime Minister, David Lammy, who delivered this message as he was leaving No. 10 Downing Street.
4: He has my full support. And what I'd say to colleagues is, look, let's just step back, take a breath. Let's remember that we have the King's Speech. We are in government to do a job of work. Nobody has come forward to put themselves forward in the processes that exist in the party. No one seems to have the names to stand up against Keir Starmer. And for those who are suggesting that he should stand down, they should say which candidate would be better.
3: Well, let's talk now to our UK political correspondent, Rob Watson. How's the maths looking for the Prime Minister this morning?
5: Not too bad, James, but the political crisis in Britain continues. The chaos and division within the Labour Party continues. But in the strict sense that I think you're asking the question, James, which is, you know, have you got the required number of MPs to get behind a challenger? Is there even a challenger to the Prime Minister? No. But I think in the longer term, the fact that you have several ministers resigning, the fact that you have almost one in four Labour MPs thinking that Starmer should go. I mean, clearly, longer term, the position would seem to be untenable for the Prime Minister.
3: In the very short term, it seems he's going to have a meeting with the Health Secretary, Wes Streeting. And that's fascinating because he's one of the people who is seen as a very likely rival, a contender to replace Keir Starmer. So I'm sort of wondering how that's going to go. Is Keir Starmer going to say, oh, you wouldn't like this office, a bit pokey in here? I mean, what are they going to talk about?
5: You and me both, James. It's got to be, and every political reporter and an awful lot of people in Britain would just love to be a fly on the wall in that meeting, wouldn't we? Well, it seems to be a crunch meeting in the sense that you wonder, will Wes Streeting challenge Keir Starmer? Because, as you say, he is the person, he is the MP most fancied as a challenger. And we were sort of expecting that challenge to come yesterday, and it never materialised. And one of the reasons why Sir Keir Starmer is hanging on in there is that Wes Streeting didn't do that, and neither did the Cabinet turn against Keir Starmer, which was something else that we thought might happen, which didn't happen on Tuesday. So yeah, fascinating meeting. We're told that Mr. Streeting will ask the Prime Minister, you know, how on earth does Labour get out of this mess?
3: I mean, talk about awkward,
5: yeah. And I guess he might ask the Prime Minister, look, you know, do you have any plans to stand down? Because, as you know, I'd be quite happy to measure up the curtains and get in here.
3: it's quite fascinating how open some of his rivals have been about their ambitions. Every party, when they get into office, talks about unity and working together as a team and all that sort of stuff. That's gone out the window for Labour a bit, hasn't it?
5: Yes, I mean, there is an intriguing one about Wes Streeting, and I love this one. I'll have to pass it on to you and everyone listening. He sort of said, look, I'm not plotting, but I am planning. So in other words, he told the Prime Minister, can you believe this? Look, you know, I'm not going to plot against you, Keir, but you know, let's say something else happens. You know, yes, I'd absolutely be willing. I mean, you're right. It is unusual. It is unusual to know exactly who would like what. And that's one of the things which makes this situation so difficult for Keir Starmer. We know that Wes Streeting would like the job. We know that a man who currently can't have the job, Andy Burnham, because he's the mayor of Manchester, you have to be an MP to challenge for the leadership, he would like the job. So it's all that sort of uncertainty and knowing that there are rivals swirling and knowing that you're unpopular, which is why I say I think longer term, the standoff between Sir Keir Starmer and a chunk of his party is unsustainable. But my goodness, in the short term, James, boy, is he being defiant.
3: Yeah, and amongst all this drama, is any actual governing going on?
5: Well, it's interesting you should say that, because guess what happens today? Drum roll, or maybe I should do trumpets. I mean, today of all days is what's known as the King's Speech, where the King reads out the government's legislative programme for the year ahead in the state opening of Parliament. So all the kind of the carriages will be there, the trumpeters will be there, and yeah, there'll be this big fat programme of legislative change. But what's so weird about it, right, is you kind of think, well, will the person who wrote this speech, is his government, will he actually still be around to carry out this legislation? I mean, you just couldn't make this stuff up, James.
3: Do any of those so keen to get rid of Keir Starmer think that their candidates would be in a markedly better position to deal with some of the challenges facing the UK, the global economic challenges, the war on Iran, all those sorts of things that would be presumably difficult for any leader to grapple with?
5: Absolutely. Well, I guess I'd say two things. I mean, there are two broad criticisms of Keir Starmer. One is a personality thing, and that goes across the party. People just say he's pretty hopeless as a communicator. He's just not someone people warm to. The problem is him and his personality and his lack of charisma. But there are also those in the party who think that it's about moving more to the left, so more taxing, more tax for the rich, more spending. But there are also those in the Labour Party, and certainly those beyond, who think, you know what, you could change your leader and it wouldn't make much difference, because, you know, the fundamentals, the basics causing Britain so much problems, so in other words, economic stagnation, social strains over social cohesion, immigration, diversity, multiculturalism, and yes, the geopolitics, Britain's kind of precarious place in a post-Brexit Donald Trump world. I mean, a lot of people would say you could change leaders as much as you like, but those fundamentals aren't going to change, and any Labour government, indeed any government, would be kind of bobbing around in the water.
3: Rob Watson, our UK political correspondent, thank you very much indeed.
2: So Sir Keir Starmer says he's not going to walk away, and he's not the only one, Isaac, with a sport as well.
6: Yeah, these words, "I regret to inform you that I'm not going to resign," perhaps could have been said by Keir Starmer yesterday, if you're hearing anything that Rob Watson has just said. But those are the words from the Real Madrid president, Florentino Perez, who yesterday announced that there will be new presidential elections at a hastily arranged press conference. Real Madrid currently staring down the barrel of two straight seasons without a trophy. We thought that this press conference might be to announce that Jose Mourinho would become the new manager. We believe he's in the final negotiations to become the new boss, 13 years after his first spell with the club. We're going to have a little bit more on that story later on in the programme, Anne. And a sad story from Ethiopia. Yebrugul Melese, a 36-year-old marathon runner who had previously won the Houston, Shanghai and Prague marathons, died after falling ill during a routine training session. She'd be preparing for a race in Canada later this month, where she was one of the favourites. She was rushed to hospital, where she later died. And in a statement, the Ethiopian Athletics Federation sent its condolences to her family and friends. We'll have more sport later on in the programme.
2: Looking forward to that. Many thanks, Isaac, joining us today from Salford.
3: Now, over the last couple of months on Newsday, we've often covered the economic fallout of the war in the Middle East. I'm going to talk now about one rather surprising way in which the conflict is having an impact in Japan. The country's biggest snack company says it will be switching its packaging from coloured to black and white, due, get this, to an ink shortage caused by the war. Well, Nick Marsh on our business desk in Singapore has been taking a look at this and joins us now. Quite unusual this, isn't it, Nick?
7: It is, James. Yeah, I mean, we've spoken so much, haven't we, about the repercussions of this war in the Middle East and how it's, affecting pretty much everyone around the world. I wasn't expecting to be talking about this, I'll be honest with you, James. I know we're on the radio, but if you go up and look up the images, you know, we've done a story on our website. It's quite striking. As you'd expect, a multicoloured, brightly coloured packaging for crisps and chips and all that kind of thing. Calbee, massive brand here in Asia, huge in Japan. They say that at the end of the month, there's going to be 14 of its products are just going to be in total black and white. It looks like some kind of glitch on the screen. The reason is because, like you say, there's an ink shortage because ink is made using a substance called naphtha. And naphtha is a derivative of crude oil. And we've been talking so much, haven't we, about the millions of barrels worth of crude oil that are stuck near the Strait of Hormuz. Iran still has control of the strait and it's driven prices up. And apparently, black ink is much cheaper than coloured ink. You need less of it. So Calbee says we need to cut costs and our packaging's going to be black and white at the end of the month.
3: Right, but is it an ink shortage or is it the most masterful publicity stunt?
7: Well, if it is, it's been very good, isn't it? Because we're talking about it now on the World Service. It's hard to say. Some analysts have said, yeah, this could be a publicity stunt. I mean, one of my colleagues on the business desk was talking to a packaging company here in Singapore saying, look, there's no real big difference between the cost of colour ink and black ink. But that's just one company here in Singapore. Without going into the details of Calbee's supply chain and, you know, doing a deep dive into its costings, we don't know. They may well be doing both. They may well be saving some money, but also, you know, drawing attention to how they're doing everything they possibly can not to raise prices. I'm sure by the end of the month, James, when all this packaging and these products are out in the shops in Japan, we are going to be seeing it again. So put it that way.
3: Nick Marsh, thank you very much indeed. I suppose I should say that other types of crisps, some of them in beautifully coloured packages, are available.
2: Now, the Eurosong Song Contest, which is watched by more than 160 million people around the world, is underway in Austria. The first semi-final saw 10 countries making it through to Saturday's final, including Finland, Croatia and Sweden, but with all the attention on Israel. Their performance was met with chants of Stop the Genocide. The national broadcasters of Spain, the Netherlands, Ireland, Iceland and Slovenia have boycotted this year's contest over Israel's war in Gaza. Joining me now from Vienna is the BBC's Nomia Iqbal. Nomia, just give us a sense of the atmosphere in Vienna last night.
8: Well, it's been really interesting because on the one hand, you have all that political tension. I mean, you mentioned there the Israeli performer Noam Betan, 28 years of age, he's performing Israel's song Michelle. They're through to the final. And Israel were aware that there was going to be booing. In fact, he had spoken about how he was planning to... His rehearsal basically took into account that there'd be booing, so he'd be prepared for it. So you have that tension and the fact that there are countries boycotting, there are countries that believe Israel should not be here, not just because of the actions in Gaza, but also a voting manipulation scandal that happened last year and the year before. But also, on the other hand, you've got all the entertainment. You've got, you know, this exciting music festival. You've got so many fans, thousands of fans from all over the world that come here who just want to enjoy the music. And of course, remember, Vienna is, I think it can claim quite correctly to be the capital of the classical music world. So you've got this, you know, amazing historic background here as well. So Eurovision is operating in this sort of world where you've got the tensions on one hand, but you've got the entertainment on the other hand, and Eurovision, of course, just wants it to be about the music. Their whole brand, their whole motto is united by music. They don't want to do politics, but politics is certainly doing Eurovision.
2: Indeed. And, you know, how much has that overshadowed the competition?
8: Well, yesterday I spoke to Martin Green. He's the director of Eurovision. And most of my questions were about the politics. And I did say to him, do you find all of this distracting? He said, yeah, but he understands the way the world works. I mean, if you have five countries boycotting the event, as you mentioned there, including Spain, Spain is one of the big five, one of the main broadcasters, the big financial backers of Eurovision. The fact they're not here because of Israel's inclusion, I do think that makes it political. Of course it does. And, you know, the organisers are aware of that. It's just how much they try and balance that with the actual entertainment. Some of the artists I've been interviewing, such as the Denmark's favourite, Søren, he is seen as one of the favourites to win. I asked him about it and he said, look, you know, it's always been political, Eurovision. And what artists want to do is try and concentrate on the music. I think as the week goes on, it might just focus more on the music, but you know, Israel has got through to the final. And I think something to note, which is what I did ask Martin, if Israel should win, and there's a very good chance they could, even though they're not the bookmaker's favourite, the song is very catchy, it's very popular. There's a public vote as well as a jury vote. They would then get the chance to host it next year in Tel Aviv. You know, what would that look like? Would countries go? Would people go? Security issues, that sort of thing. But the organisers of Eurovision didn't want to be dragged into that sort of discussion at this stage. But there are all these political questions and, as I say, political controversy around the contest as people try to also enjoy the entertainment side of it.
2: And beyond the politics, though, who are the standout performers of the semi-final? Who would you say?
8: Well, the favourite is Finland. So Finland is it's like a classical sort of song, but with the violin, but also it has this rock pop tempo. It's called Leikinhaitin. It means flamethrower. They will really stand out, but it's really hard with Eurovision because you never know who might get through in the end. Croatia did very well. I think there were some surprises. Lithuania and Belgium, they got through and they weren't seen as huge fan favourites. So it goes to show that you're not quite sure. Also, I should mention Sweden, Poland, Serbia, they went through, Greece as well. The UK, I should mention, is already at the final. They go automatically through because they're one of the big five. I'm not sure it will do well. The UK doesn't do very well post-2000, but we'll see. It's Eurovision. Can anything happen?
2: We will see. Thank you very much. Nomia Iqbal there in Vienna. This is Newsday from the BBC World Service.
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1: The president of Zambia, Hakainde Hichilema, tells the BBC unfair perceptions are costing Africa in trade.
0: He was speaking during that France-Africa summit, and one of the co-hosts, Emmanuel Macron, is now off to Ethiopia. We discuss Ethiopia-France trade with an investment analyst in Addis Ababa.
2: BBC News with Roisin Hasty. President Trump is travelling to Beijing on the first trip to China by a US leader since he last went there in 2017. His talks with his Chinese counterpart Xi Jinping are likely to focus on Iran, Taiwan and trade tensions. President Trump has described some US media reporting on Iran as virtual treason. His social media post came after the New York Times reported that the Trump administration's portrayal of a shattered Iranian military was at odds with what US intelligence agencies were saying behind closed doors. The British Prime Minister Keir Starmer has defied calls to resign as he battles to retain his job in the face of growing dissent within the governing Labour Party. Sir Keir has received support from his deputy, David Lammy. The chief executive of OpenAI, Sam Altman, has told a court in California that he was increasingly unsettled by Elon Musk's demands for control of the company. He also denied Mr. Musk's claim that he broke an agreement to keep it as non-profit. A coalition of public workers, farmers and indigenous people have blocked nearly 70 roads in Bolivia to protest against the rising cost of living. Some clashed with riot police in the city of El Alto, demanding President Rodrigo Paz's resignation. Jason Collins, the first openly gay player in the US basketball league, the NBA, has died at the age of 47. He had brain cancer. Two teenage sisters from Gaza have won an environmental award for turning rubble into reusable bricks. Tala and Farah Musa live in a tent after their house was bombed. And Israel has qualified for the final of this year's Eurovision Song Contest in Vienna. Chants of Stop the Genocide could be heard as the Israeli singer Noam Betan sang in the first semi-final. That's the latest BBC News.
0: Thanks for that summary. Hello and welcome to Newsday on the BBC World Service. We're live in London with James Copnall and from Nairobi with Anne Soy. And in this half hour, we hear from Zambia's President Hakainde Hichilema following the France-Africa Summit in Nairobi, and we'll also speak to an analyst in Ethiopia.
1: We'll also get a broader flavour of America's engagement with Asia ahead of President Trump's visit to China. We'd love to hear your thoughts on any of the stories you hear on Newsday. Our text and WhatsApp number is +44 77 86 20 50 85.
0: We've been following this week the French diplomatic push in Africa after President Emmanuel Macron co-hosted a summit of African leaders in Anglophone Africa for the first time. Speaking at the Africa Forward Summit here in Nairobi on Tuesday, Mr. Macron repeatedly spoke of co-investment and equal footing partnerships between his country and those on the continent.
3: We have a common fight, a common battle together of investment, which is to build our strategic autonomy for Europe and Africa. And if we build it together, we will be much stronger.
0: Well, that was the message delivered to heads of state from Africa, diplomats, business representatives in Nairobi, including Zambia's President Hakainde Hichilema. I caught up with him for a brief chat as he exited the conference hall and asked him whether the summit had brought trading partners closer together.
4: Always, always. But there's a lot more we can do together. And we all understand that time has come to change the global financial architecture so it can work for Africa, not to discriminate against Africa. And we're talking about fairness here. That's one. And two, we have to mobilize our own resources in a more competent, aggressive way, because a lot of Africa's resources lie latent, basically underutilized. So that's one of the things that we're doing. It's a very, very important thing. And we are agreeing a checklist of things that needs to be done so we can basically move away from talking and talking, but to doing things.
0: What does fairness look like on the ground?
4: Fair price, anchored on a fair risk assessment. Africa is normally assessed wrongly, overweighted in terms of risk perceptions, which are different from reality. Because the institutions that assess Africa were built for a different purpose post-Second World War, many of them. Africa was not born. Most African countries were not born. It's a different scenario now. And I think these are the issues that we're talking about.
0: And what do you make of the idea of pegging aid to natural resources like copper in your country?
4: It is not correct. It cannot work like that. I mean, it shouldn't work like that. We are now focused more not on aid. We're focused more on investing together, sharing capital, technology, skills for mutual benefits. So that tie is unfortunate. I understand where people are coming from, but it's inappropriate.
0: Zambia's president there, Hakainde Hichilema, reacting to this ongoing feud between his country and the United States in that last question after the United States said decided that they would peg aid to HIV and AIDS programs to access for American companies to Zambia's mines. Now, the summit here in Nairobi is over and President Macron is on his way to neighbouring Ethiopia for talks later today. So what should we expect? For an answer to that, I've been speaking to Zemedene Negatu, an economic analyst from Addis Ababa. He's also the chair of Fairfax Africa, an investment fund.
5: Actually, I expect a lot, simply because I think a lot of G7 countries, a lot of geopolitics is at play in East Africa and Africa as a whole. And Ethiopia is the anchor, as you may know, is the fastest growing economy in the world, according to the IMF. So a lot of these big powers, whether it's China, the United States, and of course France, are positioning themselves to take advantage of the growth opportunities from an economic perspective, and also, of course, from a security perspective. I mean, the Middle East, this part of the world, is now front and center every day in the news, as you know. So I would expect, for example, you know, just to check off a few things, France has big stake in Ethiopia's economic development. Just yesterday, it was announced that Ethiopian Airlines, which is the largest airline in Africa, is buying more Airbus aircrafts. And just recently, a couple, 3 months ago, it was announced that the Carrefour, which is the largest supermarket chain in France and one of the largest in the world, is investing in Ethiopia. So when you look at where the growth, the economic growth is in Africa, again, according to the IMF, a lot of the fast-growing economies in Africa are no longer in France's ex-colonies, but is now in Eastern Africa, anchored by Ethiopia. So I think the French realized that. I mean, just to give you a perspective also, just the U.S., for example, yesterday announced that it's lifted sanctions on Ethiopia, which was placed by the Biden administration in 2021. The Trump administration said, no, forget that. We want to engage more effectively with Ethiopia on a broader spectrum, from economic, from security, and other means. So there's a lot of play here. And the French, as a G7 economy, as one of the largest economies in the world, has decided that this is a place they want to engage. And because of that, I think a lot is coming out. Just to go back, France and Ethiopia economically were integrated more than 100 years ago when the first railway was built, but they're now entering a new phase, a more stronger phase. So in summary, that's just what I see, and that's what's happening. And we expect a lot from the relationship.
0: Entering a new phase, and how is Ethiopia positioning itself? You talk about the other big economies that are also already doing business with Ethiopia. How is it positioning itself, you know, amid all this interest from different global economic powers?
5: Very good point. I mean, again, I mentioned geopolitics. To quantify that, for example, the largest investor, foreign investor in Ethiopia is China. Last month, there was a big investment conference, for example, held right here in Addis. $13 billion of investments were announced during the conference. $10 billion came from China. And the United States, for example, right now is actively engaging Ethiopia to help finance part of the new $12.5 billion airport here in Ethiopia. Even the U.S. government, through the DFC and other mechanisms, President Trump, the Trump administration, is saying this is a deal we want to be in, even though China is also actively engaging to finance the airport. So France is coming in and saying, where's my competitive advantage? So as I said, Airbus is a big French company, and it is selling a lot of aircraft, billions of dollars worth of aircraft. And as I said, also Carrefour. So they're trying to pick and choose where they have advantages. The French have advantages in an economic perspective, and that's where they're positioned. They're not China or U.S., but just below that, they're much more active, even more than I think than the U.K. is right now. Okay?
0: So you paint a very rosy picture. on the economic side, but this is a country also beset by insecurity. Many people are not even able to leave the capital because of the insecurity just outside Addis. So is that likely to be a setback?
5: Well, I mean, I come from a finance background. We're investment bankers. We deal with a lot of global investors every day. And I can tell you, measured by what we know, which is finance investment, because you just mentioned security, let me tell you, if you look at the FDI figure from last year, the global FDI figure and the Africa figure, Ethiopia was the second largest recipient of foreign direct investment in Africa, the second largest.
0: It's right. Been in the top so five. In spite of the insecurity in challenges.
5: Exactly. Right. Because investors are looking at this long term. Ethiopia is a long term play, strategic positioning for everybody. So the headlines sometimes may not be telling, are not telling the actual facts when you look at the long-term fundamentals of Ethiopia.
0: Zemedene Negatu, they're an economic analyst in Addis Ababa, and you've been sending us your messages on this summit that was just concluded in Nairobi. Martin Manuel Wugol in Juba says that Africa-France get-together summit is good for political capital for Africa and France, and that can create extraordinary opportunities for all countries in Africa and Europe. But another listener has misgivings about it, says commitments at various global meetings in recent years have had little or no positive impacts on African economies because world leaders have often failed to comply with pledges that they made. Thank you very much for those messages.
1: So that's a major summit in Kenya, part convened by France's President Emmanuel Macron and his subsequent trip to Ethiopia. Well, US officials are also making a series of diplomatic pit stops across Asia ahead of Thursday's closely watched summit between President Donald Trump and the Chinese President Xi Jinping in Beijing. On Tuesday, the US Treasury Secretary Scott Bessent was in Tokyo, where talks with Japanese leaders focused on currency volatility and economic strategy.
6: The partnership between the U.S. and Japan is strong. As I said, the Prime Minister Takeuchi had a very successful visit with President Trump, and we are building on that visit, both in critical minerals, in the investment partnership, and in the economic strategy and security.
1: Well, the U.S. Treasury Secretary will go today to the South Korean capital, Seoul. It's his final stop before travelling to Beijing for that meeting between Presidents Trump and Xi. Lots, of course, to talk about, including global trade tensions and the Iran war too. So for some insight, let's speak to Samir Keynes, economist and author of How to Win a Trade War. Welcome to the programme. Just talk us through, if you can, the US strategy, not specifically about China, perhaps, but the broader region first.
7: Yeah, so this is, an important region for the US. They obviously care a lot about Taiwan. This was an issue that's been coming up recently in terms of, security issues. Obviously Taiwan is the supplier of semiconductors, computer chips to the US. They want that to sort of stay stable. As President Donald Trump and his, officials, Scott Bessent, Treasury Secretary, is traveling the region, they are setting up things for this big meeting with China. But they have their own economic issues as well. So in Japan, as we heard, there are concerns about currency. Essentially, the U.S. is concerned that they have a very, very large trade deficit, and they think that the level of the currency is a contributor to that. And so some discussion about whether the Japanese yen needs to be a bit stronger to help that trade deficit go down. But they've been quite careful in their language. The US was careful, not to say that they've asked the Japanese to undermine their central bank independence, which would obviously be quite a tricky thing to ask. And then over the past year or so, the Trump administration has been agreeing these sort of deals with Japan, South Korea. So, they're going to have been checking in on how those are doing and making sure they're being implemented, making sure no one's slow walking. And that is all just setting up and making sure everyone's on board as well for this big meeting with China.
1: And does China really dominate the thinking here? Is this all preparation to make sure it goes well with China? I mean, you mentioned some of the other issues at stake, but presumably the US-China relationship economically dwarfs any of the others.
7: Absolutely, it totally does. And you can see elements of that US-China relationship in those other meetings, right? So Scott Bessent said that he discussed rare earths with Japan. And this is obviously the critical choke point that is the reason that the US has had to backtrack on its economic aggression towards China. Essentially, if the US is too aggressive towards China, then China can, at the stroke of a bureaucrat's pen, essentially shut off supplies of rare earths to the US and also its trading partners. And so what the US is doing is it's trying to diversify. Japan has actually been an early mover in terms of that diversification effort for itself. And so if the US wants to diversify, it's going to need to work with allies. And so it's promising that, you know, Scott Bessent is talking to the Japanese about rare earth partnerships and that sort of thing. But, you know, that's almost the, you know, part of the underlying tension. Essentially, the US is trying to build up strength in the medium term so that with that relationship with China, it can feel like the dominant partner. Because at the moment, I think there's a sense that, you know, those two partners, the US and China, are a bit more equal than the US is comfortable with.
1: Yeah, I'm really struck by that and your description of that rather cautious language used with Japan. This is not the sort of bullish, dominant US that President Trump sometimes likes to portray.
7: Yeah, and you know, the optimistic scenario is that, you know, President Trump is a mercurial man. He's hard to predict. Sometimes he likes tariffs, sometimes he likes trade deals. And so, you know, here's hoping he's not in an explosive mood and wants to, you know, be a bit more friendly and, you know, alliance building with his partners. But, you know, I think in the medium term, there are real structural challenges with the relationship with China. And, you know, the US wants to be able to, you know, push against the problems that it perceives. And right now it can't because of this chokehold that the Chinese have in rare earths.
1: Fascinating stuff. Samaya Keynes, thank you very much indeed. Economist and author of How to Win a Trade War.
0: You're listening to Newsday from the BBC with Anne Soy in Nairobi and James Copnall in London. A reminder now of the main headlines this hour. President Trump is heading to Beijing on the first visit by a US leader in 9 years. Talks with Xi Jinping are likely to focus on Iran, Taiwan, and the trade tensions between the two superpowers. And two teenage sisters in Gaza have won an environmental award for turning rubble into reusable bricks to help reconstruction. The British Prime Minister Keir Starmer is due to hold talks with one of his potential leadership rivals as he resists pressure to resign from members of his own party. And now time for some sports and news with Isaac Fanning, today joining us from Salford.
8: Yeah, morning, Anne. Fascinating press conference held by Real Madrid president Florentino Perez yesterday. The 79-year-old said that he has no plans to retire or resign after he's come under pressure for Real Madrid, not winning anything for the past two seasons. They've also seen three managers in that time. Xabi Alonso was fired earlier on this year. Former player Alvaro Arbeloa replaced him. The BBC believes that Jose Mourinho is in final negotiations to become the new boss 13 years after his first spell at the club. He's currently Benfica manager at the moment. There is a break clause in his contract at the end of the season. Former Real president Ramon Calderon, though, isn't a fan of this potential appointment.
9: I know the facts. I know when Mourinho was here, the results were not the ones expected. Only one La Liga title in 3 years, no Champions League appearances in the finals. And what I know is what was the personality of the coaches who were successful with Real Madrid. The ones, as I always say, the one with the iron fist in a velvet glove. Those who are able to convince the players what they do, not to impose anything to them. When you are dealing with top stars, is what works. not the whip. And they didn't want the protagonism, and maybe he can be the solution, but I don't think so. A great problem is that in this club, to win is an obligation. It's not a success of as it is in any other club in the world. So the fans are very demanding. The club is very demanding in any sense. And the coaches who come here must deal with those egos and with the fans, the people who demand always to win titles, to win matches, to play well. That's very difficult. Just for you to know, in the last 65 years, only two coaches have been more than three consecutive years on that bench, Del Bosque and Ancelotti. Zidane was 3 years, then came back another 2 years. But consecutive years, only two. That means how difficult it is to be on that bench. And what I said before is that the coaches who have been successful here have been able to deal with the egos are those ones who have didn't want to be the protagonists. They work convincing the players that what they did was the best.
8: Yeah, really fascinating insight there from the former Real Madrid president Ramon Calderon. There's more on that story, especially the furious tirade by the current president, Florentino Perez, at the BBC Sport website.
0: Many thanks, Isaac. More sport from Isaac in about half an hour's time.
1: Newsday on the BBC World Service, 8 minutes to the hour. More than 400 civilians have been killed in Afghanistan since a cross-border conflict with Pakistan broke out in October last year. That's according to the latest numbers released by the UN. Pakistan has carried out a number of airstrikes in Afghanistan, accusing the Taliban government of harbouring militants responsible for attacks in Pakistan. Well, that's a charge the Taliban denies. The majority of the deaths in Afghanistan were caused by a single strike in the capital, Kabul. The UN has now confirmed that at least 269 people were killed when Pakistan struck a drug rehabilitation centre in Kabul on the 16th of March, making it the deadliest mass casualty incident in Afghanistan in recent decades. And that includes 20 years of war between NATO forces and the Taliban. Well, Pakistan denies it hit civilians, saying it precisely targeted military installations and terrorist infrastructure. There are calls, though, for the attack to be investigated as a war crime. The BBC's Yogita Lemayi reports from Kabul.
10: In the southeast of Kabul, we've just arrived to a little home. We've had to drive over bumpy roads to get here. We've come off the main roads of the city and we're walking into one of the alleyways. It's just mud and bricks. It's been raining. And we're going to meet the brothers of Muhammad Anwar Walizada, who was around 35 or 36 years old. He's one of the people who was killed in the bombing at the rehabilitation centre. I'm just walking in now. Assalamu alaikum. I'm Yogita from the BBC. Thank you very much for meeting us.
11: Nice to meet you.
10: Muhammad was the elder brother of Mujtaba and Sadiq Walizada, and we're just about to speak to them to understand what happened on the night that he was killed. Sadiq received a call telling him that the Omid Rehabilitation Center where Muhammad was admitted had been bombed.
12: At the beginning, it was just chaos. There were dead and wounded in every hospital. We were still hoping that my brother might be alive. Every day we went through photos of the dead shared by the officials. 4 days later, we found his body cut in pieces.
10: The brothers showed me photos of Muhammad.
12: This was his own shop in Gospandara. He was a shopkeeper there. This is his daughter.
13: How old is she?
12: 2.5 years old. He has 6 children. No matter how hard we try, we cannot replace their father.
10: The airstrike ripped through parts of the 2,000-bed Omid Rehabilitation Center. Fires that blazed for hours after gutted the facility. Omid opened a decade ago, back in 2016, at an abandoned NATO base, well before the Taliban seized power in this country. It was really well known, covered by domestic and international media outlets. Its bombing is the deadliest mass casualty incident in Afghanistan in recent decades. We've driven up one of the hills surrounding the city of Kabul to a graveyard where we're going to meet the family of another victim of the airstrike at the rehabilitation center. Assalamu alaikum.
13: Alaikum salam.
10: Masuda's younger brother, Mirwais, who was 21 years old, was killed in that airstrike. And just behind us, actually, I can just see rows and rows of graves. This is the mass grave in which we're told about 80 to 90 of the victims who were killed in that airstrike. They were buried here. And Masuda doesn't know exactly which grave belongs to her brother, because when the bomb ripped through that rehabilitation center, many of the bodies were not found intact. And so she can't actually point to the exact grave. But this is her brother's resting place.
14: My brother's body was in pieces. There was nothing left of him to give to us, so they buried him here. He was a simple boy who never harmed anyone. After our mother died, I raised him like a son. He lost his job, and that's why he got addicted to drugs.
10: The Pakistani government says that the people in that hospital were not civilians, that they were terrorists, that they were being trained to be suicide bombers. What would you like to say to that?
14: Pakistan is lying. There were no militants or military there. They were men who were admitted to Umaid to get healed and return to their families.
10: We spoke to the families of more than 30 victims who also rejected Pakistan's claims. In response to the BBC, Pakistan denied it had hit a hospital, drug center, or civilian facility. It said it had carried out precision strikes against military installations and terrorist support infrastructure. I put that response to the Taliban government's deputy spokesman, Hamdullah Fitrat.
15: Targeting civilians is a war crime. International organizations should investigate the incident and prosecute those responsible accordingly.
10: This is a huge attack right in the heart of Kabul. One of the big claims of your government since you seized power has been that you brought safety and security to the people of Afghanistan. Is Kabul safe now?
15: Kabul is definitely safe. Our government is trying to control and eliminate threats against people, whether internal or external. Even the capitals of some of the safest countries have become insecure in recent months because of war. Our policy is to prevent attacks and war through dialogue.
10: Despite the Taliban's assurances of safety, for a people who are recovering from decades of war, this new conflict with a former ally, Pakistan, has renewed fears of a return to violence and bloodshed.
1: 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Plenty more to come with Anne Soy and James Connell.

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1: Our top story, President Trump in Beijing for a summit with China's leader, President Xi Jinping. They are expected to discuss trade first and foremost. The US president has been accompanied by a range of top business executives.
0: And we speak to a Red Cross representative in Tehran. We look at the impact on the city from recent hostilities and a moderate earthquake that has shaken the city overnight.
1: We are also going to hear from Latvia's foreign minister to discuss a European Union decision this week to impose sanctions on Israeli settlers in the occupied West Bank. What could that change? We have sports and business too coming up after this bulletin of the latest world news.
2: BBC News with Moira Alderson. Donald Trump is travelling to Beijing on the first trip to China by US President since he last went there in 2017. The main focus of his talks with Xi Jinping will be the tense trade relationship. Mr. Trump said he would ask Mr. Xi to open up China's economy. The Chinese president is likely to press for an end to US arms sales to Taiwan. Stephen McDonnell is in Beijing.
3: Even though there's a big business delegation accompanying Donald Trump, no one thinks there are going to be huge deals signed. However, if there are some sort of symbolic deals that are inked, that would be encouraging. When it comes to tariffs, I think we just expect that maybe just the detente will continue. China wants to bring up Taiwan because the Chinese government wants the US to not provide armaments at the same level to Taiwan. And I think some people in Taiwan will be worried that Donald Trump could even sell them out on that front if he thought it was in his own interests.
2: Before leaving Washington, Mr. Trump said they would also discuss Iran. The British Prime Minister Keir Starmer is due to hold talks with his health minister Wes Streeting, a potential leadership rival, as he fights efforts to oust him. Dozens of MPs from the governing Labour Party have urged him to quit, and four junior ministers have resigned. But nobody has so far challenged him for the leadership. On Tuesday, his deputy, David Lammy, urged party MPs to step back, take a breath, and not trigger a leadership battle.
4: It's been 24 hours now, and nobody has come forward to put themselves forward in the processes that exist in the party. No one seems to have the names to stand up against Keir Starmer. And for those who are suggesting that he should stand down, they should say which candidate would be better.
2: The chief executive of OpenAI, Sam Altman, has told a court in California he was increasingly unsettled by Elon Musk's demands for control of the company. He also denied Mr. Musk's claim that he broke an agreement to keep it as a non-profit, saying he could not have built OpenAI without attaching it to a for-profit venture. Tens of thousands of Argentinians have marched in Buenos Aires and other cities to protest against budget cuts to universities. Students, teachers and opposition leaders were demanding that the president, Javier Milei, abide by legislation guaranteeing an increase in university funding. Ana Laura Ruggiera represents one of the universities.
5: We had to resort to the courts for the government to comply with the law. And yet, we still have no law. So the entire university system and the entire population are involved, because this is not just about one sector, but about what kind of country we want.
2: BBC News. A coalition of public workers, farmers and indigenous people have blocked nearly 70 roads in Bolivia to protest against the rising cost of living. Some clashed with riot police in the city of El Alto. The protesters are demanding the resignation of President Rodrigo Paz. Israel has qualified for the final of this year's Eurovision Song Contest in Vienna. Chants of Stop the Genocide could be heard as the Israeli singer Noam Betan sang in the first semi-final of the competition. 25 countries will compete in Saturday's final. Two teenage sisters from Gaza have won an environmental award for turning rubble into usable bricks. Tala and Farah Moussa, who live in a tent after their house was bombed last year, mix rubble with binding agents to make blocks for temporary shelters. Farah told the BBC about their invention.
6: What makes them special is that they are low-cost, lightweight. These bricks are more than construction material. They are a way to turn destruction into something useful and helpful again.
2: But Tala explains

0: streaming of NEPM is funded by the Hartford Symphony Orchestra, presenting Stravinsky's Firebird Suite and Dvorak's Carnival Overture, June 5th through 7th. Details at hartfordsymphony.org.
1: In the U.S. Basketball League, the NBA, has died at the age of 47. He had brain cancer. Collins, who played in the NBA for 13 years, wrote an article for the magazine Sports Illustrated in 2013 announcing that he was gay. He received considerable support from celebrities and sports figures. BBC News.
2: Thank you very much indeed for that news. Hello and welcome to Newsday on the BBC World Service. Coming to you live from Nairobi with Anne Soy and with me, James Cottnell, in London. In the programme today, we're going to find out about President Trump's upcoming visit to China, and we're going to head to Tehran to hear how the war has affected people in Iran.
3: We'll also speak to Latvia's foreign minister on European sanctions on Israeli settlers in the occupied West Bank. And we'd love to hear your thoughts on anything that you hear on the programme. You can send us a WhatsApp or a text message on our usual number, which is +44 77 86 20 50 85. We start this hour in Iran, where a fragile month-long ceasefire is, in the words of US President Donald Trump, on massive life support. Iran sent the US a counteroffer on Sunday outlining its demands to end the war and reopen the Strait of Hormuz, but Mr. Trump rejected it as totally unacceptable. So, what is the situation inside Iran like? I've been speaking to Vinced Kassad, the head of delegation for Iran at the International Committee of the Red Cross in Tehran, and I began by asking about the 4.6 magnitude earthquake reported in the capital overnight.
4: There was an earthquake. Unfortunately, I had a mild sensation of it, and I realized that my water was less water availability. I think today, after 6 weeks of hostilities, the country suffered really continuous daily strikes during this active period of the conflict. Thankfully, hostilities have paused, but humanitarian impact and consequences are still felt, and some of them for the medium term. So today there is a heavy humanitarian concern in the country.
3: Tell us about that. What are you seeing? What are people saying? What are they most concerned about?
4: So the conflict has led to high casualties first among the population and the families of those persons who were killed. Some of them are still processing their grief. We've seen heart-rending testimony of Iranian Red Crescent rescue workers pulling children out of the rubble, mostly dead. For a number of families today, some of their loved ones remain unaccounted for and they are missing. So these families are contacting us with pressing questions and they are still waiting for answers as to the fate of their loved ones. Mainly, we see an impact on essential services that have been seriously affected. They were already challenged by several years of sanctions. For example, health facilities have been damaged. I have seen a reference hospital for burn victims that was evacuated completely, and there's limited alternative for patients. This was a reference hospital. We've had an incident, for example, one morning, the sky went black, the air was barely breathable after the strikes on all depots. All these elements are important because of the interconnectedness of the systems that provide essential services. Rupture in one part, for example, water, will impact functioning of another, like a hospital. So people are mainly in a sense of strong uncertainty. Families are anxious today not only for their safety, but how they will cope in the weeks and months ahead. Today, there's really accumulation of issues. Many have lost their livelihood. There's a report of 2 million Iranians having lost their jobs. The homes have been damaged. Families moved or split to find safer place. Schools and university remain closed. Only online classes are available. Cost of living keeps rising in an already struggling economy. And there's obviously the daily uncertainty on the extension of the ceasefire.
3: You paint a very grim picture there. You talk about that black rain, perhaps that was as a result of that strike on an oil facility. And in terms of healthcare, it was already in crisis, as you say, before the war. So what are people doing now? Because there are those who may have been wounded during the bombardments. What options do they have? What are they doing to cope?
4: The system before the war was impacted by sanctions and probably less strong than it used to be. But there is an effective healthcare system that was in place. What happened is really a weakening of this system by the recent strike. So at the moment, what we are working on is in supporting our

0: Our main partners, the Iranian Red Crescent Society, and in their role in this system. Their role is mainly as a first responder. They are among the first one when a building collapsed to search for persons in the rubble. They provide first aid and pre-hospital emergency care, and they support Iranians who lost their home to find emergency shelter. But in terms of health, I think what is important now is to replenish the stock and to help the system in place be ready for potential next escalation. So we are talking about preparedness. And obviously, right, there's been a limitation of access, but the system is still in place.
1: And how has the war affected your service delivery? What kind of support can you give people? And are you using the ceasefire to perhaps scale up assistance?
0: We are scaling up systems. Our priority is really we are complementing the existing response through partners in Iran. And we have been able to deliver a significant shipment of basic household items. It was 170 tons last month. But this week, medical and logistic material are coming in. For example, medical kits to provide emergency healthcare or generators to support mobile rescue teams. And we are working for the next steps that are happening now on consolidating pre-hospital care and medical stocks, supporting forensic authorities with the materials they need for the management of the dead, and machinery for physical rehabilitation services. There's also an important element in our partnership on mental health support for humanitarian workers, as it's been really an issue and a difficult time. A crucial part of our work is happening behind the scene regarding the respect of international humanitarian law, with a direct and confidential dialogue with the parties to the conflict, as we constantly remind them of their obligation under international law. It's really a key element to manage respect for civilians and humanity, and to prepare and to ensure that the recovery will be stronger.
1: Vincent Cassad there, the head of delegation for Iran for the International Committee of the Red Cross.
2: US President Donald Trump is on his way to China to meet his Chinese counterpart Xi Jinping. It is the first visit to China by a US president in nearly a decade, since President Trump was there in 2017, in fact, and comes at a pivotal moment for ties between the world's two largest economies. Executives from some of America's biggest companies are travelling with Mr. Trump, and it will also mark a key test in what is a fragile trade truce between Washington and Beijing. Mr. Trump has also told journalists he would have a long talk about Iran with the Chinese leader. China is trying to quietly step in as a peacemaker with the war between the US and Israel on one hand and Iran on the other, now in its third month, something that's had huge repercussions for the global economy. So let's speak now to Dr. Mabel Lu Miao of the Center for China and Globalization, a think tank often aligned with Chinese government thinking. She joins us now from Beijing. Welcome to the program. How would you characterize China-US relations at the moment?
3: Hello, everyone. I'm so glad to participate in your program. Actually, I'm from a non-governmental think tank, CCG. Actually, I'm in Beijing right now. China-US relations are now at a highly significant historic moment and juncture. We are moving toward a new normal in bilateral ties. Both countries have come to realize that continued confrontation would only lead to mutual assured destruction, which is in no one's interest. Therefore, the two sides must shift to mutual assured construction, working together toward common development and global stability. As the world's two largest economies, China and the U.S. coordinating with each other will increase global certainty and reduce uncertainty. High-level dialogue are resuming, and both sides are more pragmatic than before. This summit is particularly meaningful because this is President Trump's second visit to Beijing in nearly one decade. The very simple image of the two presidents shaking hands sends a very powerful message to the world. The two biggest economies are managing their differences responsibly. Their cooperation will help address global crises, including the conflicts in Iran and Ukraine, and bring much-needed stability to the world.
2: You talk about managing differences responsibly. Do China's leaders trust President Trump?
3: I think the trust is a building process. It's a process. We should rebuild the trust. under this significant summit.
2: Okay. What would China want out of the summit, do you think, in concrete terms?
3: Mm-hmm. Yeah, I think, you know, China want to, you know, resume a kind of trust as I talked, and including the wider economic issue, tariff or technology and anything else. We know President Trump go with a long list of those high-level executives of multinational companies from U.S. I think it's a good thing for resume the kind of economic ties. And also, you know, about China right now, would like to help and support the ceasefire and the political solution in the Ukraine and Russia and Russia war, and especially the Iranian and American war as well.
2: Yeah,
3: and China has substantial leverage on the war as well.
2: Yeah, so on that specifically, on the war in Iran, what do you see China being able to achieve?
3: Yeah, China's position is very clear and firm and constructive. We oppose the continuation of the war and the strongly support the ceasefire and the political solution. China has already taken active steps in the past 2 months. Chinese foreign minister already held more than 30 meetings with the regional counterparts on phone, a lot of those actions. The Iranian foreign minister visited Beijing recently, and China delivered a very strong message that the war must end. I think China still holds the substantial leverage, like it is the largest trading partner of all Gulf countries and imports about 90% of Iran's petroleum. Both the U.S. and the Iran want to de-escalate, but they need a graceful lender to stay down from the conflict. China can provide that platform. So I think during the President Trump and President Xi summit, China is fully prepared to act as a quiet promoter of peace. Beijing can help both sides to de-escalate the tensions, reach a sustainable ceasefire, and pave the way for a lasting political solution.
2: Dr. Mabel Lumia of the Center for China and Globalization, a think tank in Beijing, thank you very much indeed for joining us here on Newsday on the BBC World Service.
1: Let's now cross to our business desk in Singapore and speak to Nick Marsh. Nick, you've been following a pretty high-profile lawsuit between some of the biggest names in tech. Elon Musk suing OpenAI, which has he helped co-found, claiming that he gave $38 million to the company on the promise that it would remain a not-for-profit group. And OpenAI's boss, Sam Altman, has been in court this week denying that claim. So what's the latest from there, Nick?
4: Yeah, it's a very high profile, very dramatic case, Anne. It's been very interesting to follow day by day. The crux of it really is that Elon Musk and Sam Altman, they were co-founders of OpenAI, who of course make ChatGPT, back in 2015, along with a bunch of other people. Elon Musk gave millions and millions of dollars, invested it into the project. Now he says that the agreement or the understanding was that OpenAI rather would be a not-for-profit organization. He was concerned about the impact of artificial intelligence on humanity, really. It was quite an idealistic project. Something happened a few years later whereby he left the company, and then OpenAI did become a for-profit organization. Now it's a massively valuable, hugely commercial concern. And so he's suing OpenAI, and he says, I want my money back. I want $150 million back, actually, much more than he invested. Sam Altman, the chief executive of OpenAI, says, no, that's not at all what happened. You knew it was going to become a for-profit company. You were on board with that. In fact, you wanted to take over. You wanted control. And in court yesterday, he was talking about passing it on to his children, to Elon Musk's children when he died. Both sides are completely at odds as to what actually happened in reality. And I suppose the lawsuit is about trying to determine what actually happened.
1: And that is ongoing in court. When do we expect an outcome?
4: Quite soon, possibly next week. There's a jury that's been deliberating, and they're going to decide on which side they're going to take, essentially. It's also complicated by the fact, Dan, that Elon Musk, as we know, since leaving OpenAI, you know, he's obviously the boss of Tesla and SpaceX and all these huge companies, but he's also the boss of xAI, which is merged with SpaceX. It's another artificial intelligence company, of course. So Sam Altman and you know, other people at OpenAI are saying, well, look, this is an opportunity for you to try and hobble one of your rivals and promote your own company. So, you know, there's lots of vested interests in the mix. It was initially commented on, or live commentary was being given by Elon Musk on X, which he obviously owns as well. The judge said, no, we don't want any more of this. But yeah, I think we're going to be hearing more as the days go on.
1: Sounds interesting to follow. Many thanks, Nick Marsh. And from our business desk in Singapore, let's now cross over to Salford, our business to BBC studios there, where Isaac Fennin is today. Isaac, what's the latest in the world of sport?
5: Yeah, we've got a massive game this evening in the Premier League. Manchester City have to beat Crystal Palace to keep their Premier League title hopes alive. James, I no doubt, will be watching this game with keen interest. The match was moved after City beat James's old Arsenal in the League Cup final back a few months ago. If City win, they'll move 2 points behind the Gunners and take the title race to the final day of the season. I regret to inform you that I'm not going to resign. Not my words, but the words of Real Madrid president Florentino Perez, who yesterday announced that there will be a new presidential election at a hastily arranged press conference. Real currently staring down the barrel of two straight seasons without a trophy. We thought the press conference he announced might be to announce the news that Jose Mourinho would become the new manager. We believe he's in final negotiations to become the new boss 13 years after his first spell at the club. And some sad news from the world of basketball. The NBA announced the death of Jason Collins, who played in the league for 13 seasons in 2013. He became the first openly gay athlete to ever play across any of the four major US sports leagues. Collins died after a valiant fight with an aggressive form of brain cancer.
1: Isaac Fennin, many thanks for the sport.
2: Now, earlier this week, European Union foreign ministers agreed to impose new sanctions on Israeli settlers who've committed violence against Palestinians in the occupied West Bank. They also agreed to sanction leading figures from the militant group Hamas. According to the UN, there's been a surge in attacks by settlers since the start of the Gaza War in October 2023. Settlements, illegal under international law, are built on Israeli-occupied land in the West Bank and East Jerusalem areas Palestinians claim for a future state. One of those European Union foreign ministers I mentioned is Baiba Braja of Latvia. She's also the former Assistant Secretary General for Public Diplomacy for the Western Defence Alliance, NATO, and joins us now. Welcome to the programme. Just take us through these sanctions and why you felt it was important for them to be imposed.
6: Good morning to everyone. We actually imposed quite a number of decisions on Monday, which was the Council decided to implement regulation on restrictive measures of sanctions against cyber attacks threatening unions. So it has nothing to do with Israel or anything. So it's basically about Russia. And so there were both natural persons and legal persons included in the regulation. We also approved the Ukraine support loan for 26 and 27, so-called 90 billion loan with specific rules there. We also included quite a number of people and other sanctions against Russia in the so-called 20th package. So there were a lot of decisions on Monday that were made. Also, the advisory mission for civilian security sector in Ukraine, an international claims convention for Ukraine and commission. So there is a whole set of decisions that the union was able to decide because there was unanimity. One among those was also on the so-called restrictive measures, which was a political decision on Hamas and Palestinian Islamic Jihad, and then unrelated to that, also violent settlers in the West Bank.
2: And specifically on the settlers and on Hamas and Islamic Jihad, can you just take us through the rationale?
6: There is a political decision. It was long planned, and there was no unanimity until now, and now there was unanimity. That's the whole sort of logic, political logic in it.
2: When you say no unanimity before, was that because Hungary under Viktor Orban was imposing a veto?
6: Well, it was a restricted information, so I can't confirm or deny.
2: Okay.
6: But there was unanimity now.
2: There is unanimity now, and that seems to be a major factor that has changed. Right.
6: Right.
2: Understood. Israel has reacted pretty angrily to these sanctions. The Office of Prime Minister Benjamin Netanyahu said it exposed the EU's moral bankruptcy. I wonder how you'd respond to that.
6: We maintain open dialogue with friends and colleagues in Israel, and it's a closed country to Latvia, and at the same time we are quite open on the issues that we disagree with, which is around the expansion of settlements and violence and so on and so forth. So, and also there is a concerning development with regard to the death penalty law. So we call on Israel not to implement this law. So there's, you know, both the friendliness in the relationship and partnership, but also, you know, as friends we feel that we are okay to be open also where we disagree. And that's Israel's right to criticize us, of course.
2: Yeah, you mentioned also that $90 billion loan to Ukraine, again, something that Mr. Orban of Hungary had not been keen on. How significant is that, do you think?
6: Yeah, there was a political agreement already at the end of last year, and then there were three implementing regulations, out of which one required, again, unanimity. So now on that one, we also had unanimity. It's a technical sort of document, so it was agreed, so now it can go ahead. So that's very, very good. Out of those 90 billion euros, 60 is for military assistance to Ukraine. And as you see, Ukraine is holding front currently. Russia has not changed its intentions, as you see from daily attacks, despite all types of, you know, propaganda. And so we have to make sure that to get peace, we have to strengthen Ukraine on the battlefield, because that strengthens their position also at the negotiations table.
2: And those 60 billion euros out of the 90 billion for military means, is that enough? It seems it's almost a never-ending demand for more resources, understandable given Ukraine's position on the battlefield and under attack from Russia.
6: Yeah,
2: but there's no end in sight, is there?
6: Well, there is an end in sight if Russia changes its position. If Russia really is truthfully engaged in negotiations and stops giving its sort of unreasonable demands, you know, for Ukraine on giving up, you know, certain parts of territory which Russia has not conquered, but also for, you know, European security and others. Remember their demands from 21, where basically that dividing NATO into categories of member states, denying countries the right to decide on their own security and future. So there is a big chance. Everybody wants peace. Ukraine, US, Europe wants peace, but we don't see that from Russia. So unfortunately, yes, we have to continue supporting Ukraine.
2: Baiba Berža, thank you very much indeed. Foreign Minister of Latvia there, also former Assistant Secretary General Public Diplomacy for the Western Defence Alliance, NATO. 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
1: In the UK, Prime Minister Keir Starmer is to hold talks with one of his potential leadership rivals as he faces pressure to resign.
0: And President Trump is on his way to China for his first visit in more than 8 years.
1: And our correspondent is in Kabul to look at the impact of conflict between Afghanistan and Pakistan.
2: BBC News with Moira Alderson. President Trump is travelling to Beijing on the first trip to China by a US leader since he last went there in 2017. His talks with his Chinese counterpart Xi Jinping are likely to focus on Iran, Taiwan and trade tensions. President Trump has described some US media reporting on Iran as virtual treason. His social media post came after the New York Times reported that the Trump administration's portrayal of a shattered Iranian military was at odds with what US intelligence agencies were saying behind closed doors. The British Prime Minister Keir Starmer has defied calls to resign as he battles to retain his job in the face of growing dissent within the governing Labour Party. Sir Keir has received support from his deputy David Lammy. The chief executive of OpenAI, Sam Altman, has told a court in California that he was increasingly unsettled by Elon Musk's demands for control of the company. He also denied Mr. Musk's claim that he broke an agreement to keep it as a non-profit. A coalition of public workers, farmers and indigenous people have blocked nearly 70 roads in Bolivia to protest against the rising cost of living. Some clashed with riot police in the city of El Alto, demanding President Rodrigo Paz's resignation. Jason Collins, the first openly gay player in the US basketball league, the NBA, has died at the age of 47. He had brain cancer. Two teenage sisters from Gaza have won an environmental award for turning rubble into reusable bricks. Tala and Farah Musa live in a tent after their house was bombed. Israel has qualified for the final of this year's Eurovision Song Contest in Vienna. Chants of Stop the Genocide could be heard as the Israeli singer Noam Betan sang in the first semi-final. That's the latest BBC News.
1: Thank you very much indeed for that update. 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
0: In the next half hour, we have stories for you from the UK, the US and Afghanistan. And we'll meet two teenage girls from Gaza who have just won a major environmental award.
1: If you've got any thoughts on that or indeed on anything you hear on Newsday, you can send us a WhatsApp or text message on our usual number, +44 77 86 20 50 85.
0: Now, British Prime Minister Sir Keir Starmer is facing unprecedented pressure to resign less than 2 years after taking office. A disastrous showing in local elections last week has galvanised critics inside his Labour Party. Four ministers have resigned from the government and more than 80 Labour MPs have urged the Prime Minister to quit. However, more than 100 others have backed him, including the Deputy Prime Minister David Lammy, who delivered this message as he was leaving No. 10 Downing Street.
3: He has my full support, and what I'd say to colleagues is, look, let's just step back, take a breath, let's remember that we have the King's Speech. We are in government to do a job of work. Nobody has come forward to put themselves forward in the processes that exist in the party. No one seems to have the names to stand up against Keir Starmer, and for those who are suggesting that he should stand down, they should say which candidate would be better.
1: Deputy Prime Minister David Lammy yesterday. Well, for an update on the situation, we spoke to our UK political correspondent Rob Watson. I started by asking him how the maths looked for Keir Starmer.
4: Not too bad, James, but the political crisis in Britain continues. The chaos and division within the Labour Party continues. But in the strict sense that I think you're asking the question, James, which is, you know, have you got the required number of MPs to get behind a challenger? Is there even a challenger to the Prime Minister? No. But I think in the longer term, the fact that you have several ministers resigning, the fact that you have almost one in four Labour MPs thinking that Starmer should go? I mean, clearly, longer term, the position would seem to be untenable for the Prime Minister.
1: In the very short term, it seems he's going to have a meeting with the Health Secretary, Wes Streeting. And that's fascinating because he's one of the people who is seen as a very likely rival, a contender to replace Keir Starmer. So I'm sort of wondering how that's going to go. Is Keir Starmer going to say, oh, you wouldn't like this office, bit pokey in here? I mean, what are they going to talk about?
4: You and me both, James. It's got to be. And every political reporter and an awful lot of people in Britain would just love to be a fly on the wall in that meeting, wouldn't we? Well, it seems to be a crunch meeting in the sense that you wonder, will Wes Streeting challenge Keir Starmer? Because, as you say, he is the person, he is the MP most fancied as a challenger. And we were sort of expecting that challenge to come yesterday, and it never materialised. And one of the reasons why Sir Keir Starmer is hanging on in there is that Wes Streeting didn't do that. And neither did the Cabinet turn against Keir Starmer, which was something else that we thought might happen, which didn't happen on Tuesday. So, yeah, fascinating meeting. We're told that Mr. Streeting will ask the Prime Minister, you know, how on earth does Labour get out of this mess?
1: Talk about awkward,
4: yeah. And I guess he might ask the Prime Minister, look, you know, do you have any plans to stand down? Because as you know, I'd be quite happy to measure up the curtains and get in here.
1: It's quite fascinating how open some of his rivals have been about their ambitions. Every party, when they get into office, talks about unity and working together as a team and all that sort of stuff. That's gone out the window for Labour a bit, hasn't it?
4: Yes, I mean, there is an intriguing one about Wes Streeting, and I love this one. I'll have to pass it on to you and everyone listening. He sort of said, look, I'm not plotting, but I am planning. So in other words, he told the Prime Minister, can you believe this? Look, you know, I'm not going to plot against you, Keir, but you know, let's say something else happens. You know, yes, I'd absolutely be willing. I mean, you're right. It is unusual to know exactly who would like what. And that's one of the things which makes this situation so difficult for Keir Starmer. We know that Wes Streeting would like the job. We know that a man who currently can't have the job, Andy Burnham, because he's the mayor of Manchester, you have to be an MP to challenge for the leadership, he would like the job. So it's all that sort of uncertainty and knowing that there are rivals swirling and knowing that you're unpopular, which is why I say I think longer term, the standoff between Sir Keir Starmer and a chunk of his party is unsustainable. But my goodness, in the short term, James, boy, is he being defiant.
1: Yeah, and amongst all this drama, is any actual governing going on?
4: Well, it's interesting you should say that, because guess what happens today? Drum roll, or maybe I should do trumpets. I mean, today of all days is what's known as the King's Speech, where the King reads out the government's legislative programme for the year ahead in the state opening of Parliament. So all the kind of the carriages will be there, the trumpeters will be there, and yeah, there'll be this big fat programme of legislative change. But what's so weird about it, right, is you kind of think, well, will the person who wrote this speech, is his government, will he actually still be around to carry out this legislation? I mean, you just couldn't make this stuff up, James.
1: Do any of those so keen to get rid of Keir Starmer think that their candidates would be in a markedly better position to deal with some of the challenges facing the UK, the global economic challenges, the war on Iran, all those sorts of things that would be presumably difficult for any leader to grapple with?
4: Absolutely. Well, I guess I'd say two things. I mean, there are two broad criticisms of Keir Starmer. One is a personality thing, and that goes across the party. People just say he's pretty hopeless as a communicator. He's just not someone people warm to. The problem is him and his personality and his lack of charisma. But there are also those in the party who think that it's about moving more to the left, so more taxing, more tax for the rich, more spending. But there are also those in the Labour Party, and certainly those beyond, who think, you know what, you could change your leader and it wouldn't make much difference, because, you know, the fundamentals, the basics causing Britain so much problems, so in other words, economic stagnation, social strains over social cohesion, immigration, diversity, multiculturalism, and yes, the geopolitics, Britain's kind of precarious place in a post-Brexit Donald Trump world. I mean, a lot of people would say you could change leaders as much as you like, but those fundamentals aren't going to change. And any Labour government, indeed any government, would be kind of bobbing around in the water.
1: The thoughts of our UK political correspondent, Rob Watson.
0: Let's head to Afghanistan now, where more than 400 civilians have been killed since a cross-border conflict with Pakistan broke out in October of last year, and that's according to the latest numbers from the United Nations. Pakistan has carried out a number of airstrikes in Afghanistan, accusing the Taliban government of harboring militants responsible for attacks in Pakistan, a charge that the Taliban deny. A majority of the deaths in Afghanistan were caused by a single strike in Kabul. The UN has now confirmed that at least 269 were killed when Pakistan struck a drug rehabilitation center in Kabul on the 16th of March, making it the deadliest mass casualty event in Afghanistan in recent decades, including 20 years of war between NATO forces and the Taliban. Pakistan denies it hit civilians, saying it precisely targeted military installations and terrorist infrastructure. There are calls for the attacks to be investigated as a war crime. Yogi Talimai reports now from Kabul.
5: In the southeast of Kabul, we've just arrived to a little home. We've had to drive over bumpy roads to get here. We've come off the main roads of the city and we're walking into one of the alleyways. It's just mud and bricks. It's been raining. And we're going to meet the brothers of Muhammad Anwar Walizada, who was around 35 or 36 years old. He's one of the people who was killed in the bombing at the rehabilitation center. I'm just walking in now. Assalamu alaikum. I'm Yogita from the BBC. Thank you very much for meeting us.
6: Nice to meet you.
5: Muhammad was the elder brother of Mujtaba and Sadiq Walizada, and we're just about to speak to them to understand what happened on the night that he was killed. Sadiq received a call telling him that the Omid Rehabilitation Center, where Muhammad was admitted, had been bombed.
7: At the beginning, it was just chaos. They were dead and wounded in every hospital. We were still hoping that my brother might be alive. Every day we went through photos of the dead shared by the officials. 4 days later, we found his body cut in pieces.
5: The brothers showed me photos of Muhammad.
7: This was his own shop in Gospandara. He was a shopkeeper there. This is his daughter.
8: How old is she?
7: 2.5 years old. He has 6 children. No matter how hard we try, we cannot replace their father.
5: The airstrike ripped through parts of the 2,000-bed Omid Rehabilitation Center. Fires that blazed for hours after gutted the facility. Omid opened a decade ago, back in 2016, at an abandoned NATO base, well before the Taliban seized power in this country. It was really well known, covered by domestic and international media outlets. Its bombing is the deadliest mass casualty incident in Afghanistan in recent decades. We've driven up one of the hills surrounding the city of Kabul to a graveyard where we're going to meet the family of another victim of the airstrike at the rehabilitation center. Assalamu alaikum.
9: Alaikum salam.
5: Masuda's younger brother, Mirwais, who was 21 years old, was killed in that airstrike. And just behind us, actually, I can just see rows and rows of graves. This is the mass grave in which we're told about 80 to 90 of the victims who were killed in that airstrike. They were buried here. And Masuda doesn't know exactly which grave belongs to her brother, because when the bomb ripped through that rehabilitation center, many of the bodies were not found intact. And so she can't actually point to the exact grave. But this is her brother's resting place.
10: My brother's body was in pieces. There was nothing left of him to give to us, so they buried him here. He was a simple boy who never harmed anyone. After our mother died, I raised him like a son. He lost his job, and that's why he got addicted to drugs.
5: The Pakistani government says that the people in that hospital were not civilians, that they were terrorists, that they were being trained to be suicide bombers. What would you like to say to that?
10: Pakistan is lying. There were no militants or military there. They were men who were admitted to Umaid to get healed and return to their families.
6: We spoke to the families of more than 30 victims who also rejected Pakistan's claims. In response to the BBC, Pakistan denied it had hit a hospital, drug center, or civilian facility. It said it had carried out precision strikes against military installations and terrorist support infrastructure. I put that response to the Taliban government's deputy spokesman, Hamdullah Fitrat.
8: Targeting civilians is a war crime. International organizations should investigate the incident and prosecute those responsible accordingly.
6: Despite the Taliban's assurances of safety, for a people who are recovering from decades of war, this new conflict with a former ally, Pakistan, has renewed fears of a return to violence and bloodshed.
0: Yogi Talimai reporting there from Kabul.
1: Now, as we've been hearing this morning on Newsday, US President Donald Trump is heading to Beijing for the first time in nearly 9 years to meet China's President Xi Jinping. It was the Republican Senator Steve Daines who summed up President Trump's goals on the trip by saying it was all about beans, beef and Boeing. Well, the US beef industry in particular is facing significant challenges. The cost to consumers is at a record high, and many US producers have been locked out of the Chinese market after their permits expired. Well, on top of that, President Trump's trade wars saw the imposition of reciprocal tariffs, which are currently paused. Now, Justin Tupper is the president of the United States Cattlemen's Association, representing the US's beef producers. When we spoke, I began by asking him why he feels it's so important for President Trump to talk beef with China.
9: China is a huge market, and we had kind of in 2020 just started to really gain really good access. And then with some of the politics out there, we've lost some of that access. So I think very important to get that back, and I think a huge market that can really benefit the producers here in the United States.
1: Is it specifically the fact that many producers have lost the license to export to China? Is that the biggest issue right now?
9: Well, I think so. Some of the political things that have happened are the reasons that some of those I'm not totally privy to. But I think one of the things that China takes a lot of the different byproducts and whatnot from beef that are not necessarily readily used here in the United States. So that's one thing, plus being just a huge, huge market in the world economy. So I think very important to make sure that we have U.S. beef in those counter spaces.
1: And is it pretty important overall to your industry in the U.S., China as an export destination?
9: Well, I think it's been pretty well documented. You know, our cow numbers and beef numbers here in the United States are like 75-year lows. So we're experiencing great prices right now. That has not been the case for a long time. And one of the reasons that we're in 75-year lows is that we haven't been that profitable. So to see some of these markets to where they are, and if we can get those accesses opened up when we build back beef numbers to make sure that we have these prices or at least access to some of those at different times when the markets are not as good, I think is very important.
1: Do you get the sense that the White House has heard your argument?
9: I think they definitely are aware. I think, I think President Trump is a deal maker, as has been well documented. And I think that he wants to make sure that we have access to those markets and that it's a fair and equitable trade both ways. And knowing when those trade deals happen that way, sometimes there's a little back and forth that has to happen.
1: I know that executives from a lot of America's biggest companies are expected to travel with President Trump. You're president of the U.S. Cattlemen's Association. Shouldn't you have been on the plane? Wouldn't that have been a real signal that beef was important?
9: Yeah, I mean, that would have been something. And I did see where a lot of those executives were there. We're much more comfortable right here in the middle of the United States raising beef and working on our ranches. But we'll trust that they work and try to get our beef back at least to the same access we had in 2020 into China would be really good.
1: If you do get that, if you get improved access, that's going to benefit you, of course, your producers. Is it going to do anything for ordinary Americans who may well be thinking that the price of beef is pretty high right now?
9: Probably not. You know, I think it's a cyclical thing as we look at beef prices. And when we get cow numbers back and it takes time to build the herd back, we'll see some of those prices come back down. But for the short term, beef prices, we don't believe are that high. When you look at in the United States here, $6 for a pound of beef, you can feed your family easily, a family of six on a 1 pound of beef. So we don't think the prices are all that out of range. Maybe back to a realistic wage is more like we'd like to see it. And it's been something that's at least been encouraging to our ranchers as they've been able to be profitable here in the last 6 months to a year, especially.
1: What would a really good deal look like for you and your members with China, I mean?
9: I'm not sure that they have to reinvent the wheel there. I think get the same types of accesses, maybe slightly expanded from the 2020 deals. We would be very happy with that. And at least to be able to see meat flowing and making sure that we have access to those markets and the markets that, again, that not always is used up here, some of the products from beef that they take that we don't use as readily here in the United States.
1: Justin Tupper there, President of the United States Cattlemen's Association.
0: And 9 minutes to the hour. Time now for some sports news with Isaac Fennin.
11: Yeah, massive game in the Premier League on Wednesday night. Crystal Palace travelling to Manchester City. Pep Guardiola's side knowing a win will move them 2 points behind Arsenal and potentially push the title race to the final day of the season. Palace could have a huge say in where the title ends up. They face Arsenal on the final day of the season with a Conference League final just 3 days later. Pep Guardiola was asked whether he was worried Palace might play a weakened team against Arsenal.
12: They are so professional, the teams. Crystal Palace, we play top. Against us, we saw Leeds yesterday against the Spurs, how even being out of the relegation battle, so they are in Premier League again, how they compete. We play here against Aston Villa in the past, West Ham, you know, nothing to play, and it was how difficult it was, so I'm pretty sure they will do their best, knowing that, of course, they have the final 3 days later.
11: Some sad news now. Ethiopian long-distance runner Yebrugul Melese has died at the age of 36 after falling ill during a routine training session on Tuesday, the country's athletics federation announced. Let's talk a little bit more about Melese with Ethiopian sports journalist Haile Degefe Adhanon. Haile, definitely a sad moment for the athletics fraternity. Just tell us a little bit about Yebrugul.
13: Thank you for having me. Yeah, Ethiopian athletics family are shocked and still in disbelief and in absolute shock after, you know, we have learned the untimely passing of one of highly expected and potential champion athlete Yebrug was passing. She had been respected and loved by her colleagues and competitors, both in home and outside. She's one of the most reserved and disciplined athletes, a very family person. You can call her, she's a private person. Just at the age of 36, she was getting momentum after having her children's, two children's in recent years. She was fully committing for her athletics career, and she was planned to compete in Ottawa Marathon in just 2 weeks' time. People here in Ethiopia are still in absolute shock.
11: Do we know why, any reason, any cause of her death?
13: There are not defined or confirmed reports coming out yet, but from people who are very close to her saying that, you know, I've tried to get some responses from her inner circle side, you know, she have a feeling or a sign of, you know, failing while she was making her training in the last couple of days, not only yesterday, but she had some signs, and her inner circle also confirming that, you know, she have this feeling that, you know, she's you know, she's not feeling well.
11: Yes.
13: And she's even, you know, it needs to be corroborated and needs to be official. But, you know, the things that she was doing and the things she was saying was something, you know, indicative that, you know, this
11: she's not been feeling very well.
13: Yeah,
11: it's really, really, really terribly sad. Yeah. But Haile, really appreciate you for joining us. That's Haile de Gefer Adhanon on the really tragic death of Yebrugil Melesi, a marathon runner from Ethiopia.
0: And thank you to you, Isaac.
1: Two teenage sisters in Gaza have been awarded an environmental prize for their construction idea. Tala, age 17, and Farah, 15, have won the Earth Prize for the Middle East region. Their idea, to use rubble and other materials to hand to make blocks for new construction. When I spoke with Tala and Farah in Gaza, I began by asking about their reaction.
14: It's like an outstanding feeling. We are really, really happy to win this incredible honor.
1: Farah, tell me about your blocks. Tell us what you've designed.
14: Our bricks are made from recycled building rubble mixed with simple locally materials such as clay, ash, and natural fibers like straw. They are
15: designed for
14: non-load bearing use such as pavement and partitions and garden beds. What makes them special is that they are low cost, lightweight. These bricks are more than construction material. They are a way to turn destruction into something useful and helpful again.
1: And Tala, tell us about how you got the idea for these bricks. I assume there was a lot of need to rebuild, a lot of rubble and destruction all around you. Is that part of where the idea came from?
14: Honestly, after our entire city turned into rubble, like everything around us pushed us to think about a solution. Even the view from our tent window become the main motivation when everything around you is depressed. Instead of saying it as the end, we tried to see it as the beginning of something new. We asked ourselves, if this rubble came from where, why not turn it into something that helps people around us rebuild it again.
1: Farah, can I ask you, please, what do you hope to do to achieve with these blocks?
14: We hope the project help community see rubble not only as a symbol of loss, but also as a resource that can support rebuilding. The project focus on
15: training
14: young people and
15: spreading
14: practical knowledge so community can participate in reconstruction themselves instead of waiting only for outside help.
1: Tala, is it true that you have been displaced and you're no longer with the prototypes for your bricks?
14: Yeah, we've displaced like 5 times, and the last one we've got lost, like the final prototype, because we made a lot of prototypes, but the final one, which was the best version, it was lost.
1: How did that feel?
14: It was like a sad thing, because we had like a big passion about it and dreams on this blocks, but it was like disappeared. But we are trying to make another one and another prototype these days, and we will.
1: I was Tala, age 17. You also heard her giving some help with her English to her younger sister, Farah, age 15. They won that Earth Prize. Congratulations coming in from some of our listeners, including Amir in Sudan and Ferenke in Sierra Leone. That's it for this edition of Newsday from Anne, me and all the team. Bye-bye.
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0: This is the BBC World Service, and I'm Johnny Diamond in the Swedish capital, Stockholm, with a panel of leading politicians ready to face questions from a large and lively audience. Sweden is a big country up in Europe's north, though with a fairly small population, just over 10 million, which enjoys a high standard of living, a long life expectancy, and good quality public services. Once high taxes have started to fall, but healthcare and college education are still free. In the 2010s, Sweden welcomed in many migrants, but that welcome has cooled recently amidst an intense debate over what so many incomers have brought to Sweden. Home to world-beating industry and technology, Sweden has punched above its weight for decades, but it is not immune to the troubles that wash around the world. The good life Swedes enjoy is not something they take for granted. So join me to find out why after the BBC News.
1: BBC News with Moira Alderson. Donald Trump is travelling to Beijing on the first trip to China by a US president since he last went there in 2017. The main focus of his talks with Xi Jinping will be their tense trade relationship. Laura Bicker reports from Beijing.
2: Donald Trump will be looking for some kind of signature trade or investment deal as he meets his counterpart in Beijing. But Mr. Xi's priorities are different. China would welcome a reduction on tariffs on Chinese goods heading to the US. But this country has weathered Mr. Trump's trade war by increasing its exports elsewhere. Instead, the Chinese leader will hope for a permanent change to the US position on Taiwan and an end to arms sales to the self-governing island, which Beijing claims as its own.
1: Meanwhile, delegations from China and the US have been holding talks in South Korea ahead of President Trump's arrival in Beijing. The US Treasury Secretary Scott Bessent met the Chinese Vice Premier He Lifeng in Seoul. The British Prime Minister Keir Starmer is due to hold talks with his health minister Wes Streeting, a potential leadership rival, as he fights back against efforts to oust him. Dozens of MPs from his Labour Party have urged him to quit, and four ministers have resigned. Sir Keir will meet Mr. Streeting before the state opening of Parliament, when the government's legislative plans will be set out in the King's Speech. From Downing Street, here's Henry Zeffman.
3: It is being widely seen across different bits of the Labour Party as a day for a cessation of hostilities, in public at least. But there are people in the Labour Party who've called for a change of leadership, whether they emanate broadly from the right of the Labour Party or the so-called soft left, who believe that the King's Speech will encapsulate what they see as the problem, because some of those who've called for a change of leadership, not all, want a radically different government agenda.
1: The chief executive of OpenAI, Sam Altman, has told a court in California he was increasingly unsettled by Elon Musk's demands for control of the company. He denied Mr. Musk's claim that he broke an agreement to keep it as a non-profit. Lily Jamali is our North America technology correspondent.
4: On the stand, Sam Altman described what he called a hair-raising moment that sparked his mistrust of Elon Musk. Early on, Mr. Musk, by his own account, wanted initial control over OpenAI, saying his power would diminish over time as more investors came on board. But Mr. Altman says Mr. Musk balked at committing to that outcome in writing. When co-founders asked Mr. Musk what would happen if he died, Mr. Altman says that Mr. Musk suggested OpenAI should be passed on to his own children.
1: The case has been brought by Mr. Musk, who's accused OpenAI of taking $38 million in donations from him and then abandoning its charitable mission. World News from the BBC. A coalition of public workers, farmers and indigenous people have blocked nearly 70 roads in Bolivia to protest against the rising cost of living. Some clashed with riot police in the city of El Alto, demanding the resignation of President Rodrigo Paz. A Philippine senator wanted by the International Criminal Court is spending a third day holed up in the Senate. Ronald De La Rosa said he wanted to explore legal options to prevent his extradition to the Netherlands to stand trial for his role in former President Rodrigo Duterte's drug war. The senator was police chief during President Duterte's first 2 years in office and is accused of killing drug users. Two teenage sisters from Gaza have won an environmental award for turning rubble into reusable bricks. Tala and Farah Musa, who live in a tent after their house was bombed, use rubble to make blocks for temporary shelters. As the Middle Eastern winners of the Earth Prize, they'll receive $12,500. Danny Eberhard has this report.
5: There's a dearth of materials for rebuilding in Gaza, so the sisters set about developing bricks, using crushed sieved rubble mixed with binding agents. The blocks aren't load-bearing, but could be used for pavements and temporary shelters. And the project is scalable. The Musa sisters are delighted with their prize money. They plan to use it to teach other young people their skills. Tala says the prize is recognition that hope can rise from the rubble.
1: Danny Eberhard with that report. Jason Collins, the first openly gay player in the US basketball league, the NBA, has died at the age of 47. He had brain cancer. Collins, who played in the NBA for 13 years, wrote an article for the magazine

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1: It has much to be pleased with itself about. 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As such, it is a magnet for the less fortunate. An influx of migrants has seen increasing disquiet about violent crime, criminal gangs, and a lack of integration. A political party hostile to further immigration is now the country's second largest parliamentary group. And Sweden is not immune to the troubles that wash around the world. Sharp rises in the cost of food and fuel have led to protests and prompted tax cuts. The country recently abandoned decades of neutrality to join the military alliance NATO, and a sharp increase in defence spending is planned. It is a fascinating time to be here and for our audience to quiz our panel, who are Karin Enström, the Secretary General of the Moderate Party, which leads the country's coalition government. Morgan Johansson, an MP from the opposition Social Democratic Party, a former Deputy Prime Minister and the party's spokesman on foreign affairs. Mattias Karlsson is an MP and the International Secretary of the Swedish Democrat Party. His party currently supports the centre-right coalition on an informal basis. And finally, Håkan Svenneling is an MP with the Left Party and he's the party's spokesman on foreign affairs. Welcome to you all. Let us go to our first question, and it comes from Javier Alexander.
2: My question is, should Sweden keep the current migration policies this government has implemented? Thank you.
1: Thank you, Javier. The question, should Sweden keep the current migration policy this government has implemented? Immigration policy has been progressively tightened here in Sweden, where foreign-born individuals make up 20% of the population. In the last few days, a law was passed which changed the rules for citizenship, extending the waiting period, introducing a language and culture test, and tightening other rules as well. If you leave out Ukrainian migrants, migration fell last year, and the percentage of asylum seekers has fallen to 6% from 30% in 2018. That question then about the government and whether it should keep the migration policy. Let's turn to Karin Enström, who's the Secretary General of the Moderates, the largest party of the coalition government. Karin, welcome.
3: Well, thank you, and thank you for that question. Well, I think you have described the situation in Sweden quite well. We have had a very big influx of migrators and asylum seekers, and what we have failed to do is to integrate people coming to Sweden, and this has really created big problems for us. So what we have said, and there is a quite vast majority, says that we have to change this. We have to take care of the integration in Sweden. Of course, we must be open for people who need refuge, real refuge, but otherwise, we have to have a very strict migration, and we will keep on taking the measures and change legislation when it's needed, because we must really take care of the people who are living here.
1: One of the key questions that appeared during the debate over the new citizenship policy was over those whose applications were in train. And suddenly the rules changed beneath their feet, that they were not allowed to continue under the old rules but had to reapply under the new rules. A fair number of people thought that was very unfair.
3: Of course, it's unfortunate when you change rules, but in this case, we thought that we really had to do it. There are no transitional rules because we have seen that there are security threats, people that could be security threats. So the recommendations from our secret police is that we need to take the new rules and apply them directly.
1: Okay, thank you very much indeed. Morgan Johansson from the Social Democrats. Mm. Do you support the government's policy? You voted for it, if I summarise incorrectly, in principle, with disagreements over some of the details.
4: Yeah, and among them just the issue of transitional rules. There should have been transitional rules. And to say something about the situation, I mean, we had, as everybody knows, a very big influx of asylum seekers 10 years ago, 2015, 2016. I was Minister of Migration at that time.

0: And I was responsible for tightening the legislation at that time. But after that, we got the numbers down from over 163,000 in 2015, down to 20,000, and then even more so. So we have actually have had a control over this situation for almost 10 years. But now we feel that this government has taken this issue far too far. I mean, now they are actually expelling people, teenagers who's been here for many years, speak Swedish, have been going to school here. We have people working in elderly care, are integrated, but now we can read in the newspaper almost every day that now they are being expelled. And I don't think that is not about controlling migration, that is just being mean. I mean, you need to have other rules.
1: Thanks very much indeed. Mattias Karlsson, of the Swedish Democrats, your party has risen to really astonishing numbers in Parliament, and central to its identity, I think it's fair to say, is, if not hostility, then scepticism about the level of immigration and a desire to change the number of immigrants. Has the government gone far enough in your estimation?
2: It was not just my party, it was the majority of the Swedish population for decades thought that the government and the ruling elites were going in the wrong direction on migration. And because the ruling elites did not listen to the population, we got very, very serious problems on many, many different areas of society. Security, law and order, welfare, and also general sense of community and trust within our society. The migration policies was tearing our country apart. So I think it's very, very important that we keep this more responsible direction of migration policy. And it worries me that even though we have so many problems, that there are still many parties in Parliament who want to go back to the more irresponsible policies we had in the past. Because if we do that, I think I fear for the future of Sweden, actually.
1: There are still nearly 90,000 migrants came into Sweden in the latest figure. Is that figure too high, much too high?
2: I think the general principle should be that we should have a migration that benefits Sweden. For a very long time, we were thinking about everything else except for Sweden and the Swedish population when it comes to migration policy.
1: Thank you very much indeed. Håkan Svenneling from the Left Party. Should Sweden keep the current migration policy that's been implemented?
3: No, we shouldn't, because the immigration has been beneficial for us. It's led to Sweden being a stronger country. And we are now on the lowest level since I was born, and I'm maybe the youngest in this panel, but I'm still not that young. And what I see is I'm meeting teenagers that now know Swedish, has the education here in Sweden, they have jobs here, but they are not earning enough money. So they're being pushed out of the countries when they are in their 80s, 18-year-old, 20 years old, back to countries where some of them has really not so strong connections with. Maybe their parents have stronger connections to those countries. And this is not good for Swedish economy or Swedish morality. So I think that we should be a warm and opening countries. People can come to be a part of our country and have been. That's what makes Sweden strong during the 60s and the 70s, where a lot of workers came to Sweden in our industries. And still today, our welfare system is heavily dependent on people that has come here, learned Swedish, and been part of our society. So for me, I wanted us to do it mostly from a moral perspective. Like today, we have lower level of UN refugees that we are taking to Sweden. I think that a next red-green government should take care of that and increase those numbers by 5-10 times. That would be around only 5,000 people. But we still also should get people a chance to be Swedish citizens. Today, there are a long process. If you fell in love with a Swedish woman or man, a long process before you can be a Swedish citizen. And we shouldn't have it that way.
1: Thank you very much indeed. I want to go back to... Thank you. I want to go back to our questioner, Javier, and then to the audience. I should say to our wider audience watching or listening, we do not select our audience. They are a first-come, first-served audience, so they may well not be representative of the wider Swedish population. Javier, what did you make of what you heard?
4: I agree with Morgan Johansson a bit, that we obviously should take care of people who need to flee wars and persecution. A perfect example is Ukraine, but as well that we have to take care of the people who are already here because we have big integration problems. And so for now, we need a restrictive policy. But then in the future, we can see what is best for Sweden and what necessities we need. And then maybe we can open up again.
5: But you're broadly happy with the new rules, which are tightening quite powerfully the rules on citizenship.
4: I don't like seeing my neighbors and classmates who have been here for 10, 15 years speak perfect Swedish, have families, friends, built their lives here, being deported now.
5: Kamie, thank you very much indeed. Can I hear from the audience? I've got the gentleman in white.
6: Thank you very much. My name is Batulumayon Suvuga. I am a master's student. I came here as a refugee, and I am a refugee. So this matter really touches my heart. First of all, I want to thank the panel. And I also believe that people who commit crimes must be punished for the crimes they commit. But when a system decides to generalize everyone, every immigrant, and almost think they are criminals, it becomes a challenge for the future of a country which relies mostly on immigrants, because I go to hospitals and you will find all of them have come from different places of this world. So I sincerely hope that Sweden reconsiders the path that they have taken, because it is self-destructive in the long run. Thank you.
5: Thank you very much, sir. Thank you for your point. Any more on this topic? I've heard a fair amount of any more on this topic from our audience? I can see a lady at the back there, just over there. Thank you very much. Yes, madam.
7: Hi, my name's Beatrice, and I think it's interesting to sit here as an immigrant to Sweden who learned Swedish, who works in Sweden, who pays taxes, who has integrated myself into Swedish culture, who appreciates Sweden and Swedish culture, to have the rug pulled out from underneath me and be told that, no, it's not okay. You can't be Swedish yet. We're going to give you some extra steps. And it really doesn't feel so Swedish as an attitude.
5: Thank you very much indeed. Yeah. Karin Enstrom, I'm from the governing moderates. You defended the change in the rules for those waiting for citizenship. Well, one says they've had the rug pulled under their feet. Why is that fair? In what world is that fair?
8: Well, as I said, we have had a system, so you have to really, well, divide this. If it's about the new citizenship laws,
5: well, there are about yes, this but transitioning. Let me, yeah.
8: Yes, but just the background, and I okay. think it's clear to everyone, even the Social Democrats voted for this, that we must higher the requirements for receiving a Swedish citizenship, because we have seen fraud, we have seen people really using the system, unfortunately. Sure. And that is extremely unfortunate. The majority are hardworking, doing their best. So unfortunately, among people applying for citizenship, there are risks and threats. And this is a recommendation from the Swedish police and the Swedish secret police. Mm-hmm. And they have really recommended saying, you should use the new legislation as soon as possible. And of course, it's not something very nice or happy to say, and I understand that this affects people's lives, but this is a decision that we have been taking, saying we have to implement them as soon as possible.
5: Thank you very much. Morgan Johansson, you said you wanted a quick word at the end of this.
0: Well, first of all, I don't think you should change rules during the process. I mean, that's why we voted for this transition. Second, we did agree with the government that we should tighten the rules, but that should be for everything that comes after that. But what I'm now feeling is that the new government has pushed the rules far too far. So now they're actually also discussing about tearing up all the permanent permits. I mean, the people who have permanent permits.
5: Let's stick to what they've done rather than what
0: But this is a big issue in the election. Because that goes for 200,000 people. That if that is done, I mean, people will be, all these people will be, it will be impossible okay. for them to know if they are going to have a stable life.
5: Okay. We are going to leave it here. I think we could probably discuss immigration and citizenship all night, but we've got a lot of other questions as well. Our next question is from Lena Johansson.
9: Hello, my name is Lena Johansson. My question is, what are you going to do to reduce the unemployment rate?
5: Thank you very much, Lena. Thank you. Fairly short, if perhaps not as simple as it might sound. What are you going to do to reduce the unemployment rate? Unemployment here is 8.8%, which is perhaps surprisingly high for such a strong economy, and 24% of 16 to 24-year-olds are viewed as unemployed, although that does include a rather significant number of students as well. Mattias Karlsson from the Swedish Democrat Party, what should be done to bring down unemployment in Sweden?
2: I think it's only one sustainable way to bring down unemployment, and that's to encourage growth, to encourage entrepreneurship, to encourage companies to employ, and to reduce bureaucracy. Keep taxes on a level that can make a good breathing ground for new companies and for existing companies to grow. Another thing that I think is very important is that we are allowed to keep using the resources in Sweden that are creating jobs. I'm not from Stockholm, I'm from a rural area. The forest industry is very, very important there. Gasoline prices are a very important thing in the rural areas, and for the forest industry to keep that going, to keep it to be competitive. Environmental rules, I think Sweden tend to, and especially the other side of politics in Sweden, tend to want to have a very utopian, very radical environmental regulations. And I think that is gonna put a wet blanket on growth, especially in the rural areas. So I think we need to balance different interests and focus on creating real new jobs, and especially for young people.
5: Okay.
2: And one of the things that we've been doing, the Sweden Democrats together with the government now, is, for example, to lower the taxes on to employ young people. And I hope that's going to give some effect.
5: Thank you very much indeed. Morgan Johansson from the Social Democrats. What should be done to reduce unemployment?
0: Well, first of all, we can see that this government has failed in that task. I mean, we have 100,000 more people unemployed now than we had in 2022. So whatever they have done, it had added to unemployment. And I think that the main idea that they had was, if we cut the taxes, mainly for the richest people, if we cut the taxes for them, then in some magical way that will make economy grow and then people will get jobs. That has never worked in anywhere. So our program is, instead, we don't promise new big tax cuts. We say, let's use our money instead on investment in different ways. Building houses. The number of houses being built in Sweden has collapsed these years. Building infrastructure. Put money on education. Put money on investment also for climate change in order to take on that task. That will provide more jobs and that will strengthen the Swedish economy.
5: Thank you very much indeed. Håkan Svenneling from the Left Party. What should be done to reduce unemployment?
3: I agree a lot with what Morgan is saying. I think that Sweden should invest more, and we need to invest more also in our infrastructure, also to help those companies that Mattias Karlsson is talking about. Because today, in my rural constituency, we see companies that have trouble of transportation, both on rail and roads. We see problem with the electricity price getting higher because we haven't invested enough in the electricity sector. And it's mainly because it's private company that owns the network. Sweden has a strong economy, as you said, but we are not using that strong economy to invest for the future. And especially when it comes to the need of changing our society to stop the climate crisis. We have a government now that's increased the number of CO2 emission that's been released to the air, and we need to change those policies so we have a policy that's in line with the climate, in line with the Paris Accords, and are really focusing on what's the next economical things that we need to compete with China and other countries around.
5: Thank you very much indeed. Thank you. Karin Enstrom from the governing Moderate Party, the charge from your opponents is there's 100,000 more unemployed than when they left power, you took power, and you're not doing enough. Given the relatively low level of borrowing here in Sweden compared to most European nations, it's really quite a low level, there would seem to be some slack in the system for the government to spend more. Would that work for you?
8: I would like to start with to say that it seems as the left side has forgotten that we have been in a quite tough economic situation. We have had a recession for a long time. It started from the pandemic and then the war in Ukraine. I mean, there are really a downturn in the economy, and that has, of course, affected enterprises, companies, and so on. We are now investing in infrastructure. It's a record investment the next coming years on all the types of especially, infrastructure when it comes to railroads, roads, and so on. We are also investing, and we need to do that for our security, of course, in defense and security. We have more than doubled the spendings when it comes to defense spending. And we're also investing a lot in our judicial system when it comes to the police and when it comes to, prisons and so on. But of course, we have to stimulate the economy. But as you know, and I think maybe Morgan Johansson forgot that, and also Håkan Svenneling, the inflation was over 10% when we came into power 4 years ago. 10%. When you have an inflation as high as that, you cannot just stimulate the economy because, people will continue to lose money because the money is not worth anything. So we have been balancing, trying to stimulate the economy, we have been cutting taxes for people working. But of course, we need to get back to economical growth, people spending money that especially companies and enterprises can be as competitive as they really can be. We have very much know-how in Sweden. And together with inside the EU, we work with the free trade agreements and also to raise the competitiveness, not just in Sweden, but for the whole EU. So I think, subsidizing housings with state money, I don't think that is the way forward for Sweden as a modern economy. That's not the way to create jobs. And of course, we have to continue to educate people. Even when you're grown up, maybe you need to change your path of your career. Yeah. There are jobs, but not all the jobs are applied for, unfortunately.
5: Thank you very much indeed. Thank you to all of our panel. I want to go back to Lena, who asked the question, if I may, about what you have heard and what you think of what you've heard and how concerned you are. Lena?
9: Yeah, I'm not quite convinced that they will solve this, but I hope you do, because I think it's very worrying and almost dangerous if young people can't get to work and can't do their share to our society as they want to. So I really hope that you will solve this.
5: Thank you. We're going to leave it there. Thank you very much. We're going to pause now for the news. We'll be back with our Swedish panel and our audience for more BBC World Questions very soon.
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0: 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I'm Johnny Diamond, and you're listening to World Questions, debating the big issues here in Sweden. So far, we have discussed immigration, citizenship and unemployment. Next, we will be discussing military service, the education system and Sweden's international reputation. 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
1: BBC News with Moira Alderson. Donald Trump is travelling to Beijing on the first trip to China by a US president since he last went there in 2017. The main focus of his talks with Xi Jinping will be the tense trade relationship. The British Prime Minister Keir Starmer is due to hold talks with his health minister, Wes Streeting, a potential leadership rival, as he fights back against efforts to oust him. Dozens of MPs from the governing Labour Party have urged him to quit. The military government in Sudan has rejected a joint declaration by the United Nations and the African Union calling for comprehensive investigations into alleged war crimes and rights abuses. Officials argued that there was no legal mandate to conduct such inquiries. A Philippine senator wanted by the International Criminal Court is spending a third day holed up in the Senate. Ronald De La Rosa said he wanted to prevent his extradition to stand trial for his role in the drug war of the former president Rodrigo Duterte. A coalition of public workers, farmers and indigenous people have blocked nearly 70 roads in Bolivia to protest against the rising cost of living. Some clashed with riot police. Jason Collins, the first openly gay player in the US basketball league, the NBA, has died at the age of 47. He had brain cancer. Two teenage sisters from Gaza have won an environmental award for turning rubble into reusable bricks. Tala and Farah Musa live in a tent after their house was bombed and mix the rubble with binding agents to make blocks for temporary shelters. The Princess of Wales is beginning her first official foreign trip since she was diagnosed with cancer in 2024. Catherine is visiting northern Italy, where she'll meet women in the city of Reggio Emilia, who've pioneered an innovative teaching method. That's the latest. BBC News.
0: Hello, I'm Johnny Diamond. This is the BBC World Service. You're listening to World Questions in Sweden at Swedish Radio, debating the future of the country. People here in the capital, Stockholm, have been putting their questions to our panel. Before we hear from our next questioner, let me reintroduce that panel to you. Karin Enström is the Secretary General of the Moderate Party, which leads the country's coalition government. Morgan Johansson is an MP from the opposition Social Democratic Party and the party's spokesman on Foreign Affairs. Mattias Karlsson, MP, is the International Secretary of the Swedish Democrat Party, which currently supports the coalition on an informal basis. And Håkan Svenneling is an MP with the Left Party, and he's the party's spokesman on Foreign Affairs. Welcome back to you all. Let's go straight to our next question.
2: My name is Magnus Svensson. Last year, my son joined the military, the Swedish Army, and he has since decided to pursue a career within the defense forces. My question is, as Sweden now is increasing its military to meet NATO standards, how do we convince a completely new generation that has grown up in peace and freedom to pursue a military career with potential sacrifices compared to a private career path?
0: Manus, thank you very much indeed. I'm sure many in the panel and the audience will wish your son the very best. Karin Enström, Secretary General of the Moderate Party, you are or were a captain in the Amphibious Corps.
3: Still, I have a leave of absence.
0: Okay, yes. Yes, indeed. Well, the question, how do you convince a generation of young Swedes raised in a culture of peace and individualism that national military service and military sacrifice is more rewarding than private career paths?
3: It's extremely important and good question, since we don't have maybe the, would say, painful memories from war times. We have been in peace for many, many years. On the other hand, I think now the upcoming generation is now seeing war quite near. They see their elder friends and maybe brothers and sisters doing their military training. So my view is that we're going to need more people. We need to train more soldiers. We need more officers. We need people working for the armed forces, but maybe not as a soldier or with a gun in their hand. So we have to strengthen this whole sector. So we have to do this together and explain why this is important. Maybe we are not agreeing on everything in this panel, but there is a very, I would say, broad and strong support for increased defense spending, and that we have, this is one of the main tasks for a government to secure their population and our territory. And there is a very broad support in the parliament and among the Swedish public that we should do so.
0: Why is it important now that there are more people in service in Sweden? I know the country joined NATO after decades of neutrality, and the decision has been made to increase defence spending very sharply. I mean, from 2.4% of GDP to 2.8%. Much greater threat.
3: Yes,
0: than there
3: we do.
0: Was.
3: Yes, we do.
0: And
3: yes.
0: That threat is from Russia.
3: Indeed, it is.
0: Thank you very much indeed. Håkan Svenneling from the Left Party. Your party opposes membership of the NATO military alliance, but broadly supports increased defence spending. Is that correct?
4: That's correct. And it's not because NATO has set any criteria for us. It's because the tension is rising in our region, and we need to see Russia as a threat to Sweden. And we see it already today with jamming and spoofing of our GPS signals in the Baltic Sea area and even on land. So it's really a threat there that we need to tackle. And therefore, it's important that we put in more efforts in it. And one of the efforts that we have done is to reintroduce the conscript army and also made it for female. So we see a whole generation that are obliged to apply for military service. Then we choose those who are best fitted for the different needed that we have. That mustn't be the strongest. It could also be the brightest or the most suitable for the position. And then they are recruited to our military service. And I think that's really important for us to strengthen our defense and make it part of the public society in Sweden, that we want to defend our countries against threats coming from outside. And we also have missions now in Latvia. We are on our way to have a mission in Finland. And we need to cooperate with our neighboring countries to protect the Baltic Sea area.
0: Thank you very much indeed. Morgan Johansson from the Social Democrats. The question about convincing a generation of young Swedes that a military career is more rewarding than a private one.
5: Well, I think conscription is one of the answers to that. And by the way, I mean, I think one of the biggest mistakes that Sweden has done was to shut down conscription. And we did that in 2008. And when I did my military services, I was among another almost 40,000 young men at that time who did that every year. I mean, imagine if we could have had 10 years or 15 years where we haven't had conscription, if we could have had 40,000 people doing that for 10 years, that we would have 500,000 people right now with this military training. Mm. And a lot of them, some of them, I think, would have thought of when they did that, then they would have thought, well, maybe this is something for me.
0: I should have perhaps clarified. Every 18-year-old in Sweden registers with the military, but only a relatively small proportion are then called into the military through the conscription system. It's not like the old system of conscription in Europe, where an entire generation went into the military at 18 years old. You are suggesting, Morgan, that a greater proportion of those who register should actually go and serve.
5: Oh, yes. Yeah. Yes. And, okay. And by the way, I mean, in the 60s and 70s and 80s, yeah, in Sweden, it was really like that. Yeah. People, I mean, this was also something you had to do. Yep. If you didn't do it, you were actually put in jail.
0: Matthias Carlson from the Sweden Democrats.
6: Yeah, there's been some discussions here about history and responsibility for the downsizing of the Swedish Defence Forces. And my regiment was cancelled during a Social Democratic government. So I think there's a shared burden there. And my party was the only one for a decade who wanted to increase the spending on defence. But I think this issue has many answers. Conscription, of course, is one. But we also want people to, as you mentioned, and your son go further and become perhaps an officer and keep serving our defense forces for a long time. And I think then it goes down to material issues, of course. We need to take care of our personnel, to pay them correctly, to give them thanks for their sacrifice and what they're doing. But I also think that to get people to do that, we need to reinstall more of a patriotism and a sense of duty in the Swedish society among young people. Sweden has been a very progressive society for a very long time for different reasons. And words like patriotism and duty has been almost like swear words, like really, really bad words. But I think in order to persuade young people to choose a military career, we first need to teach them to love their country and to know what they're defending. And of course, it's the country in itself, its culture, its traditions, but also, of course, our democracy, our freedom, and to really educate young people to cherish that. And I think that's the very first step to convince a young person today to sacrifice their life and to perhaps go into military service for many, many years.
0: Matthias, thank you very much indeed. I want to hear from our questioner, if I could, from Manus, whose son is now serving full-time in the military.
2: Yeah, thank you. Good answers. The reason I think this is a critical issue and a must-win battle is because you can't just go out on the market to recruit a colonel or a general. You have to recruit, maintain, and keep people and staff.
0: Let's go to our next question.
7: My name's Jennifer Tovry. I'm a teacher here in Sweden for the last 15 years. So my question is, as Sweden has moved towards a market-driven school system and has heavily increased administrative tasks, has that devalued the profession to a point where we can no longer compete with our neighbors?
0: Thank you, Jennifer. Thank you. We need a little bit of background here, because the market-driven system that Jennifer refers to is the introduction, well, a few decades ago now, of private schools into operating within the state sector. And there's a remarkable number of those private schools now at both primary and secondary level. At the same time, and not necessarily as a result of, Sweden has seen a fall in its results for maths, literacy and science in the international PISA tests. The aim of bringing private schools in was to bring an element of competition into the system, but the schools have attracted a fair amount of criticism. Let's start with Håkan Svenneling from the Left Party. Håkan.
4: Yeah, I agree with Jennifer's description of the Swedish system. I think it's in many ways very extreme, and we are sort of the only country that has this sort of extreme form of this system. And it's market-based, and it's a lot of our resources that we put in our welfare system that go into profit for the owners. And the owners of these big, big school companies, industry level of big schools that producing and try to recruit pupils by giving them a computer or saying, if you go here, you will have greater grades and so on. So the system has really led to pupils eating less good food, having less educated teachers, where the schools are established are in office buildings. All those sorts of things are parts of this market-driven system, and we need to get rid of it.
0: Thank you very much indeed. Thank you. Matthias Carlsson from the Sweden Democrats. Has Sweden moved towards a market-driven school system?
6: There is a lot of things to unpack this issue. First of all, the main reason why grades are dropping in Sweden and knowledge are dropping is because of the migration policy. You can, you can laugh all you want, but I urge everyone who are interested to Google it. It's actually true. You can see it that. Because it's natural that when you arrive to a country, you don't know the language. You come from a different school system. So the main struggle is with the pupils with a migrant background. If you look at, for example, results in natural science and math among Swedish-born children, they are actually doing great. Mm. We're on top of the world. So it's a very complicated issue. When it comes to the free schools, first of all, I'm in principle very much in favor of that. I would rather much be able to, by myself, as a parent, choose the school that I want my child to go to than, for example, Håkan Svenneling's movement, where some people still call themselves communist, be able to decide what kind of school my child should go to. So I think it creates an opportunity for a multitude of different kind of pedagogics. Where you as a parent get more to say about where your child should spend your hours.
0: The point of controversy, I think, is not in having variety in the system, but it's having profit in the system, yeah. And that private schools derive
6: but
0: profit
6: from
0: this.
6: But I think it is just the fact of the matter is that if you don't have any possibility to do profit, you won't have the variety. You only have one school to go to. You're forced to go to that school. If you don't like it, tough luck. And the people who are deciding over it are left-wing politicians in the local parliament. I don't want to go back to that system at all.
0: Thank you, Matthias. Thank you very much indeed. Karen Enstrom from the governing Moderate Party.
3: When we went to school, it was exactly like that. You were like directed to one school nearest you, whether you liked it or not. You couldn't choose anything. The only persons who could choose was people with very large pockets, with a lot of money. Then you could choose. So when this was introduced, it was like, a revolution when it comes to education and the schooling system. But of course, there has been many bad examples. So it's quite clear that we have to regulate it. We have to be directing this, controlling this better. And that's what we are doing now. Everything from the grading system to how transparent it is. You can look into the school. But to just take away all the alternatives, saying you cannot earn one Swedish krona on this, I think that would be a bad way. The problem is not the profits. The problem is that we have schools which are bad, both private-driven and public.
0: Thank you very much. Morgan Johansson from the Social Democrats.
5: At the same time that our children are learning less and less, they are getting higher and higher grades. And what is that? University here in Stockholm on Trade and Commerce are saying that we can no longer trust the grades anymore in order for our students to apply for our university. So we have to have tests instead. So this whole system, that comes from a system where you can make money if you are giving children better grades than they should have had. It's easy to understand that if you built in incentives like that, that is the result that you have. So it is very much problem with this system. I mean, there is a reason why Sweden is the only country in the world that has for-profit schools. And we are not talking about forbidding the possibility to choose schools. But maybe we should have it as other countries in the world that can choose from municipality schools, from public schools, but also from non-profit schools. That works in the rest of the world. Why shouldn't that work in Sweden? So that is what we're after. I mean, this for-profit schools, because it drives segregation, it means the grade inflation, and it also means that a lot of these people who have created these big businesses are putting a lot of taxpayers' money in their own pockets, and they're ending up in tax havens all over the world. And I don't want that. I want Swedish taxpayers' money to go to education and not anywhere else.
0: Morgan, thank you very much. Thank you. I see hands going up. I want to hear from the audience, but first of all, I want to hear from our questioner.
8: I appreciate all your comments. Just my personal opinion, I think it is wrong that the money I pay in taxes that I work hard for and all my fellow Swedes work hard for goes into somebody else's pocket in some other country's bank. It just feels wrong.
0: Thank you, Jennifer. Thank you very much indeed. I'm going to go first the lady in the corner here, madam.
9: My name is Avanti Bamanhali, and I just want to say, Matthias, that I'm disappointed thoroughly in the fear-mongering that you and Karin have been talking and bringing into immigration. When you say that migrants are bringing grades down, I would like to remind you that the 2025 International Olympiad consisted of 6 people, out of which 3 were from outside Sweden, but living within Sweden, bringing Sweden the joy of being mathematicians. And I think constantly fear-mongering this thing about immigration and migrants in, I think, creates a negative perception, which is deepening the divide. Thank you for giving me this space.
0: Thank you for your time. Thank you for your opinion. We had a gentleman down the side there.
10: Thank you so much. My name is Nicholas Pappas. I'm a sixth form teacher here in Sweden. I think that our politicians are way too ideologically entrenched. Yes, absolutely. The curriculum in Sweden has been lackluster for decades. Meanwhile, it wasn't so long ago when the system that you, Matthias, are decrying was seen as the system to be copied around the world. Other countries kept on coming to Sweden to copy the system. One of our neighbors, Finland, copied the old system that Sweden now sees as not want anymore.
0: Thank you very much. And thank you. Thank you as well to our questioner, Jennifer. Thank you very much indeed. We're going to go to what I'm afraid is our last question. I am sorry. And it comes from Yatwan Hui. Yatwan.
11: Hi, my name is Yat. I moved to Sweden because of the great reputation Sweden has in the environment, international development and democracy. And at the time, all my friends agreed and were really excited for me. Now, nearly 9 years on, I'm not sure. How will Sweden repair its damaged reputation?
0: Thank you, Yat. Thank you very much. It has to be said, I mean, certainly in Europe and in other parts around the world, Sweden was held up as something of a beacon of democratic values and good governance, and yes, and generosity in international development. Yat seems to think that that reputation has been damaged. Morgan Johansson from the Social Democrats.
5: First, on the international aid, you know, Sweden used to have 1% of the GDP put aside to help the most vulnerable people in the world, the poorest people, the people that need our support. Now, this new government has cut down from 1%, it's down to 0.7%, and is going even lower than that. So, and that also means that we're pulling out of a lot of countries. We're pulling out a lot of countries in Africa, Burkina Faso, Mali, South Sudan, Tanzania, Zimbabwe. We're pulling out of Cambodia. We're pulling out of Iraq, Afghanistan. Things like that that is actually hurting Swedish reputation. Another thing, and we say we want to turn that around. Another thing, I think it's also about the whole climate issue. Every climate goal, the national goals and the European goals, we will not meet those goals. We are actually dumping our waste in other countries, with our neighbors, because we are not doing our part that we should have done. We used to be a country that other countries followed on climate issues. Nowadays, we're a bad example.
0: Thank you very much indeed. Matthias Kassen, from the Sweden Democrats. I mean, first of all, do you agree that Sweden's reputation is damaged?
6: I'm sure it is, with a large part of this audience who seem to be living in a very small progressive circle. I don't think it is in general. I think in many parts of the world, and for people who are not living in that circle, I think that the reputation of Sweden was damaged by the fact that we're seeing this immense rise in crime, that we couldn't keep our own people safe. If you look at a lot of international reporting, people have been quite shocked that we had this immense rise in, for example, rape, murder, shootings, bombings, all of these kind of things. That was necessary to be able to restore Sweden's reputation to address that, I think. There are real conflicts of interest here. There are needs in Sweden, and Sweden has been for a very long time focusing on other countries' needs, other populations' needs, and people have been suffering from that. People have been dying from lack of healthcare. People have been murdered and raped because of lack of secure borders and enough police officers. We have seen whole parts of the country being threatened to just die out, villages in the north, rural parts of Sweden, because we had these very utopian, radical environmental goals. That was, people were paying a real cost. And usually, and that annoys me a little bit, the people who are talking most about these high goals and how moral they are by upholding them, they never suffer the consequences of these decisions themselves. And they pretend that there's no real conflict of interest. And also, there's a lot of pretending going on. Morgan is sitting here now. He said he would save the world if his party got back to government, because they want to restore the 1% goal. How much money would it cost to restore the 1% goal? And how much money did your party spend in the last budget? I will answer that for you. I think it's 19 billion the first year, and then it will increase after that,
0: the Swedish
6: restore the foreign aid to all the countries you mentioned.
0: Okay, if you want to come back, you can. Okay. You may not wish to. Hakan Svenneling, the question about a damaged reputation, do you believe the reputation has been damaged, and do you believe it's what Matthias talks about when it comes to crime and loose borders, as he puts it, or questions of international development and democracy?
4: I think that we as Swedes has not put in enough effort to show the best way that we could. And we see that when it comes to following international law and standing up for it. Back in the days, we used to be a country that stand up and said that this is not in line with international law. But now we are always like searching for other countries to say things first, and then we maybe come out a little bit afterwards. And if you compare us to our Norwegian friends, for example, or neighboring countries that I live quite close to, they are much, much better to be on front for these sort of actions. We also see it when it comes to the climate and the environmental issue, that where we see heavily investments in Norway, in Denmark, in changing our cars to electric cars. People who has the money does that today in Sweden, but most households doesn't have enough money to, for example, change their car in an environmental friendly way. And of course, there are some parts of what Matthias is saying is correct. I mean, we need to tackle the gang-related crimes. I think we are all stunned how much gunfire has been shootings, bombs that young boys are making. But since we doesn't have that approach of being a whole of society approach that includes people in the right way, we have landed in this where the gangs can recruit people, and different parts of Sweden are being drawn apart in a way that we shouldn't do.
0: Thank you very much indeed. Karin Enstrom, I mean, there's sort of two parts to this question. Whether you agree that the international reputation of the country has been damaged, and what you think should be done about it.
3: Of course, there are, I would really agree when it comes to the crime rate, and that is a big problem. Children murdering and shooting other children. Children taking like a task, a murder task. I mean, it's incredible. And how this has come out in Sweden and not in other countries, I don't know why. I cannot explain that. But we have to do everything we can on all levels to make this stop. And that is one of our number one priorities for this government. I think we are still in the forefront when it comes to green energy, green industry, when it comes to fossil-free energy. And we are now trying to electrify the transportation system. When it comes to other sources, when it comes to heating and so on, we're not dependent on gas or oil, and that is very, very good. But we need more energy to be able to do this transition. And yes, for the moment, it's tough to reach the targets, because at the same time, people need to get to work. They need to use a car to drive their kids to kindergarten or to schools. So that's why we have been lowering taxes, and the prices are down now due to the Hormuz Strait and so on. It's difficult, very difficult times. But still, so yes, there are always conflict of interest. It would be nice to be able to give money all over the place, all over the world. And we have been very generous. We are still very, very generous. We are among the top donors in the world. We are in the top in the EU and in the world when it comes to pollution and emissions. So of course, we still have a lot of things to do. But we shouldn't just say, oh, we are so extremely bad and well, we should shut the whole country down. No, on the contrary, we are on the right path. We do have challenges left.
0: Thank you very much indeed. Let's go back to our co-questioner, Yat.
11: I believe that it is a tough time right now, and there are lots of global insecurities. And Sweden had a really good foundation, so that's why you can still benefit from it. I can see that Sweden is going backwards, and I'm disappointed because I moved to Sweden because of your climate policies. And I think that there isn't a conflict as such between doing more long-term planning, like looking after your own population and the world. If we are able to invest better in slowing down the climate crisis and helping our international neighbours who are not as able, then that would also help you keep immigrants out.
0: Okay, we'll leave it there. Thank you, Yat. Thank you very much indeed. I'm afraid that is all we have time for this edition of World Questions Sweden. Thank you to everyone here for welcoming us to your country. On behalf of my producer, Helen Towner, the BBC World Service, a big thank you to a very fine panel. Thank you so much to our friends at Swedish Radio for hosting us, and to all our questioners and to our audience here for coming along. And of course, to everyone listening all around the world. Next month, we will be discussing Morocco. I'm Johnny Diamond. And for one last time, thank you so much.
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0: Hi, I'm Celia Hatt, and at 8 hours GMT, welcome to the newsroom. Coming up on the BBC World Service, we'll go live to Beijing to hear what's on the agenda for the first visit to China by a U.S. president in 9 years. What's the reality on the ground in China? Our correspondent's been visiting the southwestern megacity of Chongqing. And what does President Trump want from this trip?
1: Donald Trump is concentrating on the economics of this trip. Increased investment from China in America, building factories there and putting money into the country, and also agreeing to buy more American goods.
0: Plus, South Africa's top police chief is due in court today in connection with a $21 million health contract. And we'll hear from two teenage sisters in Gaza who are turning the rubble of war into something that can be used to rebuild.
2: We transferred something negative into something positive by refusing to see rubble only as a symbol of destruction and loss.
0: Stay with us on the BBC World Service.
3: BBC News with Moira Alderson. Donald Trump is travelling to Beijing on the first trip to China by a US president since he last went there in 2017. The main focus of his talks with Xi Jinping will be the tense trade relationship. Mr. Trump said he would ask Mr. Xi to open up China's economy. Before leaving Washington, Mr. Trump sounded optimistic.
4: He's been a friend of mine. He's been somebody that we get along with. And I think you're going to see that good things are going to happen. This is going to be a very exciting trip. A lot of good things are going to happen.
3: Mr. Trump said they would also discuss Iran. Our correspondent in Beijing, Stephen McDonnell, says China would be unwilling to get involved.
5: It was always going to be a tough time to have a summit with the war going on. And I think for that reason, he's been downplaying any breakthrough in terms of getting China to help with that war. Xi Jinping would say to him, look, you started this war. We're not going anywhere near the Strait of Hormuz with People's Liberation Army ships until there's a proper actual ceasefire in place. Then we might look to help you. And I think that's the reason that Donald Trump has been downplaying any possibility of getting help from Xi Jinping on this visit.
3: President Xi is likely to press Mr. Trump to limit US weapons sales to Taiwan. Delegations from China and the United States have held trade talks in South Korea ahead of President Trump's arrival in Beijing. The U.S. Treasury Secretary Scott Bessent met the Chinese Vice Premier He Lifeng in Incheon International Airport in Seoul. There's been no comment yet from either side. President Trump has lashed out at media coverage of the U.S. war against Iran, branding it virtual treason to say that the Iranians were doing well militarily. His social media post came after the New York Times reported that Iran retained two-thirds of its missile stockpile and had regained access to most of its underground facilities. The British Prime Minister Keir Starmer is meeting his Health Minister Wes Streeting, a potential leadership rival, as he fights back against efforts to oust him. Ministers who support the Prime Minister have been stressing that the government is getting on with business, including today's King's Speech outlining its legislative programme. But dozens of Labour MPs have urged Sir Keir to quit. Here's Henry Zeffman.
6: There are people in Downing Street who believe that Wes Streeting has bottled it. They believe that if he had the backing of 80 Labour MPs to support him in a leadership contest, he'd have said so yesterday and triggered that contest. Others, though, believe that Wes Streeting is just waiting for a more opportune moment that may well still come this week. I mean, either way, we will not find out today, because Wes Streeting is letting it be known that he won't say anything after this meeting at all today, because he does not want to distract from the pageantry of the King's Speech, does not want to undermine the King.
3: BBC News. The military government in Sudan has rejected a joint declaration by the United Nations and the African Union calling for comprehensive investigations into alleged war crimes and rights abuses. Officials argued that neither the UN fact-finding mission nor the African Union Human Rights Commission had a legal mandate to conduct such inquiries. Both the army and its rival, the paramilitary Rapid Support Forces, have been accused of war crimes and other abuses in the four-year civil war. A coalition of public workers, farmers and indigenous people have blocked nearly 70 roads in Bolivia to protest against the rising cost of living. Some clashed with riot police in the city of El Alto, demanding the resignation of President Rodrigo Paz. Two teenage sisters from Gaza have won an environmental award for turning rubble into reusable bricks. Tala and Farah Moussa, who live in a tent after their house was bombed last year, mixed the rubble with binding agents to make blocks for temporary shelters. As the Middle Eastern winners of the Earth Prize, they'll receive $12,500. The Princess of Wales is beginning her first official foreign trip since she was diagnosed with cancer. Catherine is visiting northern Italy, where she'll meet women in the city of Reggio Emilia. Daniana Ralph has the details.
7: The princess's visit to northern Italy is a personal landmark. One aide has described it as a significant moment post-cancer treatment as she resumes international royal duty. Those around her say she is feeling energised and enthused and ready to take on bigger royal engagements. The royal family will also be pleased that the princess is travelling again. She remains a huge draw with the public. In Reggio Emilia, she'll learn more about the city's approach to supporting young families, developed after the Second World War, focusing on creative play, being outdoors, and the power of human connection.
3: Daniela Ralph with that report. That's the latest BBC News.
0: Hello, I'm Celia Hatton, and this is the newsroom on the BBC World Service. We start the programme as Donald Trump is in transit to Beijing, complete with a large entourage of US officials and business leaders. He's set to receive top-level treatment, including a state banquet and a tour.

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1: She will be giving him a big hug. There's a lot at stake here. With more, let's go live to Beijing and our correspondent, Stephen McDonnell. Stephen, give us a sense of the atmosphere ahead of President Trump's arrival.
2: Well, as always, you've got their stepped-up security in the streets. For example, around five-star hotels where some of his entourage may be staying. We have military police and ordinary police on every corner. The same thing for walk bridges over main roads or at the other end of tunnels where pedestrians will be walking. So, you know, you always have this. However, it does seem to be stepped up a bit more this time. Because it's Donald Trump, especially after this assassination attempt on him recently, you can kind of feel that the Chinese are making sure nothing's going to go wrong. But, you know, it's not all bleak, though, I should add, because along the route where his motorcade will probably pass, you've got all these bright coloured flower boxes which have been installed, so bright and so many that people are making jokes online about the high quality of these taxpayer-funded flowers. No doubt the government is preparing to really lay it on when he arrives here in the coming hours. And to give you a bit of an idea, for example, there's a full page of the Renmin Ribao, the People's Daily, main Communist Party newspaper today, dedicated to the Trump visit with a big editorial. And it's got this headline across the top. I'll give it to you and translate it if you like. So, Zhongmei Guanxi Hui Bo Dao Guo Chu, it means China-America relations are not going back to where they were. Done, however, Neng Guo Yu Yi Ge Geng Hao De Wei Lai. So, but they can achieve a much brighter future. So a bit of a nod to the difficulties of the past and also an indication that there is some hope that trips like this can somehow or other improve relations between the great power rivals.
1: Okay. Well, it's good to get your take. You're on the ground for us in Beijing. Stephen, I wonder if you can stay with us. I want to hear from our other China correspondent for a moment, Laura Bicker, who's been visiting the southwestern city of Chongqing ahead of Mr. Trump's visit.
3: At dusk, Chongqing's skyline flickers into life like a vertical neon display of China's ambition and technological power. It's been 8 years since Donald Trump's last visit to China, and he's facing a far more confident rival. Here, some had a message for the US president.
4: I hope Trump can respect the common will of people around the world. He should know that we share the same world. He should not always put America first.
3: This lesson for 3 and 4 year olds in Chongqing is part entertainment, part introduction to a future shaped by AI and automation. China is investing heavily in robotics and coding. Professor Da Wei from Tsinghua University believes that together, the two superpowers could help mitigate the risk that AI poses.
5: The technology is developing very, very fast. So if we don't work and try to govern it effectively in next, I guess, 1 or 2 years, it will become kind of out of control, then we won't have that opportunity again.
3: Elsewhere in the city, cars are getting their final checks before being shipped abroad. This city is part of China's rise as the world's biggest car exporter, a challenge for a US president that's obsessed with manufacturing and the auto industry. Lucia Chen is a saleswoman for Sahiyu.
6: Whether or not the U.S. needs Chinese electric vehicles, our development and sales won't be constrained by that.
3: The cars are even shipped straight from here to Europe and Southeast Asia via new rail links. This country is doing what it can to move away from past dependence on sales to the U.S. China is also trying to be a bit more, well, trendy. This city's image has been amplified with the help of influencers. Photographer Mr. Wang is profiting off the city's newfound popularity.

0: I feel like China is getting more connected to the world, more integrated with the international community. I feel like the world is like a big family.
1: And yet we found streets behind the futuristic skyline where workers in their 50s and 60s were shifting heavy loads and selling fruit and veg for just a few dollars a day. Just like a Sichuan opera, where performers breathe fire in elaborate painted faces, Chongqing tells a story of rapid transformation. But this carefully curated image masks sky-high local government debt, high unemployment and uneven growth. China needs Donald Trump to end his tariffs and the war in Iran, which is adding to those pressures. That's why President Xi will see these talks as a chance for China to push forward with its ambition to be modern, resilient and increasingly capable of rivaling American power.
2: Laura Bicker in Chongqing. Well, let's go back to Beijing and to our correspondent, Stephen McDonald. Stephen, delegations from China and the United States have already been holding trade negotiations in South Korea ahead of Mr. Trump's Beijing arrival. What's the top issue they'll be tackling at those talks?
3: Well, I think in terms of the trade aspect, the best we can probably hope for is that the current detente in the tariff war will continue. But there are other big political issues they're no doubt going to speak about. Donald Trump, before he got on the plane, said, we don't need China anymore to solve the Strait of Hormuz problems. The reason he's playing that down is that he knows that Xi Jinping's been blaming him, really, for the current crisis because he started the war. So there's that they're going to have to be speaking about. The third thing, of course, is Taiwan. China wants the US to give less weapons to Taiwan. Some in Taiwan would say they're a bit worried that Donald Trump could even sell them out on this if he thought that it would bring him closer to some sort of a deal with Xi Jinping. We'll just have to wait and see what comes over the coming days, though.
2: A lot to tackle by the two sides. Thank you, Stephen McDonald in Beijing. So that's China, but what about the United States? What does Donald Trump want from this trip to Beijing? Sarah Smith, the BBC's North America editor, spoke to Justin Webb about the president's agenda.
4: Donald Trump is concentrating on the economics of this trip, and that's what he wants to take away from it. Increased investment from China in America, building factories there and putting money into the country, and also agreeing to buy more American goods, principally Boeing planes, American beef and American soybeans. The agricultural products were hit quite hard when Donald Trump first imposed tariffs on China last year. They started sourcing soybeans from other countries in South America, and that really hit American farmers hard, and that could hurt Donald Trump. So he needs to get those sales back on track, and he'll come back and say that he has scored some major economic investment. I mean, it's quite telling that on the plane with him on the way to China, he has almost 20 of America's biggest CEOs, including Elon Musk, Tim Cook of Apple, Jensen Huang from Nvidia. They're all on the plane with him to go and make economic deals here, rather than, say, talking about national security or military geopolitical issues, which you might more normally expect a US president and a Chinese leader to talk about.
5: In return for that economic progress, what do we understand he is willing to give? What does America have to bring to the table?
4: Well, there's been some discussion about Taiwan and whether or not Donald Trump would change America's position on that. Could he be persuaded to say out loud that he doesn't think Taiwan should be an independent country? Maybe not, but, you know, the fact that it's on the table at all may mean that he'll hint in that direction. And China would very much like Donald Trump to delay or ideally cancel a lot of weapons sales to Taiwan that are scheduled from America. And as he was leaving the White House, Donald Trump said that he knew President Xi would very much like the US not to supply those weapons to Taiwan. And I'll have that discussion, he said. So there is definitely something on the table there that they can talk about. And inevitably, the Iran war will come up because this is going to overshadow the whole of this trip. It's causing problems for both America and China, for both Trump and Xi. Donald Trump could do with President Xi's help in trying to persuade Iran to come to the table and do a deal. He said as he was leaving America he didn't need help with Iran, but he probably does. He delayed this summit by 6 weeks because of the Iran war, thinking that by now he would be able to go to Beijing looking like the victor, having conquered Iran, having got it to give up its nuclear weapons, but that's absolutely not the situation he's in. And instead, China is suffering a bit from the high price of oil and the fact that many of it, the oil and gas exports from Iran that go to China have been prevented. So that's going to cast a pall over everything. And it does make it significantly more difficult for Donald Trump, I think, to get what he wants, because he's the one who looks as though he's been unable to finish this conflict in Iran.
2: Sarah Smith. Well, apart from discussions on trade, Iran and Taiwan, one of the other issues President Trump is expected to discuss with the Chinese leader Xi Jinping is the case of the imprisoned Hong Kong media mogul Jimmy Lai. Our reporter Danny Vincent has more.
6: For decades, Jimmy Lai was known as one of Hong Kong's most outspoken critics of Beijing. In February, he was sentenced to 20 years in prison for violating the national security law. He's the founder of the now-defunct pro-democracy newspaper Apple Daily, once Hong Kong's most read paper. In 2020, the paper was raided. Lai was arrested and paraded around the newsroom. Beijing says he was the mastermind of the pro-democracy protests which rocked the city in 2019. Ahead of President Trump's trip to Beijing, he said he would raise Jimmy Lai's case with President Xi Jinping.
7: But Jimmy Lai, he caused lots of turmoil for China. He tried to do the right thing. He wasn't successful, went to jail, and people would like him out, and I'd like to see him get out too.
6: Last week, more than 100 members of the US Congress wrote to the US president, urging him to press for Lai's release. His son fears the 78-year-old is running out of time.
8: My hope is that my father's case is mentioned, that the president tells President Xi how important my father's case is, how important his freedom is, and how damaging it will be if he passes away in jail. Look, this is about saving my father's life. At this point, he's been in solitary confinement for the last 5 years. His health is rapidly failing. I honestly don't know how much longer he has. I don't know how many more opportunities there is to raise this case, because this is a 70-year-old man who could die at any time.
6: I spoke with Jimmy Lai just hours before his detention in 2020.
9: Fear is the most inexpensive and convenient way of ruling people and controlling people, you know, if they can induce fear in you.
6: Talks between President Trump and Xi are likely to be dominated by trade, security, and the Iran war. Beijing sees Lai as a criminal. His supporters say he's a symbol of eroded freedoms the city was once promised.
2: Danny Vincent in Hong Kong. And President Trump will be touching down in a few hours' time in Beijing. We'll continue to track that visit. You're listening to The Newsroom on the BBC World Service. To South Africa, where the country's top police chief is in court today on charges of corruption. General Fanny Masemola is accused of wrongdoing in connection with the awarding of a controversial $21 million health contract. He's the third South African police chief to face a criminal investigation while in office. Well, I'm joined now by Phumza Fulani, who's been following the case. Phumza, tell us more about these charges.
10: This is actually one of the most serious cases happening in South Africa at the moment, and it's playing out in the country's courts with the citizens able to follow via live streaming. At the heart of it are allegations that General Fanny Masemola, who is the country's most senior officer, along with 11 other police officers, were involved in the awarding of a tender that was supposed to provide wellness services within the country's police force. It's alleged that despite numerous indications that the businessmen who had put in the bid for this tender did not have the capacity to provide it, and also had been flagged in other incidents for not completing work, he went ahead and awarded the tender. So the suggestions by the prosecution are that he, along with these other officers, benefited either through bribery or promises of some kind. And this is what led to them awarding this very lucrative tender. It really sits at the heart for a lot of people of these, the allegations sit at the heart of what the level of alleged rot within the country's police services, allegations that businessmen were able to flout laws, but also that in some extreme cases, they were able to persuade the police to not investigate serious criminal syndicates here.
2: Pumza, you mentioned the alleged rot within the police services. How big an issue is police corruption in South Africa?
10: Well, it's one of the key talking points for a lot of people, and this is because of an ongoing inquiry here known as the Madlanga Commission of Inquiry, which has been hearing evidence since last September of wide-scale corruption within police services. This was first unearthed by a national police commissioner who came out and said that they were being put under pressure by businessmen, by criminal gangs to not investigate cases, and that senior officers within the police were in cahoots with them in doing that. And for a lot of people, this has been greatly concerning because South Africa has not only a crime problem, but a violent crime problem. So it's been shocking for people to hear that this might be because of criminal corruption behind the scenes.
2: Pumza Fulani speaking to us from South Africa. To Italy now, where the island of Sicily has a reputation as a mafia hotbed. Now, two men there are being investigated by police after a video was posted online of an illegal horse and cart race. The race took place on Friday morning, and the footage was later shared online by an Italian animal rights activist. Carly Conti has this report.
11: At first, it could be a snapshot of small-town Sicily, hooves on tarmac, scooters beeping, and people shouting from the roadside. But then come the gunshots. An illegal horse race happening in plain sight. The footage, filmed near Palagonia in eastern Sicily, shows two horses pulling small carts along a public road surrounded by a convoy of scooters. Some of the number plates are blacked out. Several riders appear to be armed. In the video, gunshots are fired into the sky, and at least one man can be seen holding what looks like a Kalashnikov. Illegal horse and cart races have a long history in Sicily and other parts of southern Italy. Investigators and animal rights groups say they are used by criminal families with ties to the mafia to make money through illegal betting, but also to project power, closing off roads and drawing crowds to show who really controls the territory. The images were posted online by the animal rights activist Enrico Rizzi, who says he received them from an anonymous source. Here's what he told the Italian broadcaster Rai.
12: It isn't a clandestine race. These individuals are so confident they'll get away with it, they do it in broad daylight, with lots of people lining the streets watching, witnessing the spectacle. So it's no longer clandestine. It's really about sending a message. We're in charge here. The state does not exist.
11: Police later carried out raids in Catania's San Cristoforo neighborhood. Two men have been reported to prosecutors, and the horses have been seized after officers found they had no legal registration or microchips.
2: Carla Conti. And last, we've heard so much over the past years about the destruction of Gaza by Israel that began with the attacks on October 7th by Hamas militants. But now, some good news to come out of Gaza. Two teenage sisters there have been awarded an environmental prize, the Earth Prize for the Middle East region, for their novel construction idea. Tala and Farah Musa, who are 17 and 15, submitted an idea to use rubble and other materials to make building blocks. Their house was bombed last year, and they now live in a tent. James Copnell managed to get in contact with Tala and Farah in Gaza. He first spoke to Farah, and you'll hear her older sister occasionally helping her out with her English.
13: Our bricks are made from recycled building rubble mixed with simple locally materials such as clay, ash, and natural fibers like straw. They are
14: designed for
13: non-load bearing use such as pavement and partitions and garden beds. What makes them special is that they are low cost, lightweight. These bricks are more than construction material. They are a way to turn destruction into something useful and helpful again.
14: And Tala, tell us about how you got the idea for these bricks. I assume there was a lot of need to rebuild, a lot of rubble and destruction all around you. Is that part of where the idea came from?
13: Honestly, after our entire city turned into rubble, like everything around us pushed us to think about a solution. Even the view from our tent window become the main motivation. When everything around you is depressed, you start searching for a way to turn this crisis into an opportunity. That's how we began thinking about using rubble for rebuilding.
14: Tala, how did you find the strength, the courage to do that in what must be very difficult circumstances?
13: So we transferred something negative into something positive by refusing to see rubble only as a symbol of destruction and loss. Instead of seeing it as the end, we tried to see it as the beginning of something new. Like everything around us was destroyed, as I told you. So we asked ourselves, if this rubble came from where, why not turn it into something that helps people around us rebuild it again? That is why we started recycling it into reusable blocks.
14: Farah, can I ask you, please, what do you hope to do to achieve with these blocks?
13: We hope the project help community see rubble not only as a symbol of loss, but also as a resource that can support rebuilding. The project focus on
15: training
13: young people and spreading practical knowledge so community can participate in reconstruction themselves instead of waiting only for outside help.
14: Tala, is it true that you have been displaced and you're no longer with the prototypes for your bricks?
13: Yeah, we've displaced like 5 times, and the last one we've got lost, like the final prototype, because we made a lot of prototypes, but the final one, which was the best version and the one we like used it for our prototype, it was lost.
14: How did that feel?
13: It was like a sad thing, because we had like a big passion about it, and we bought a big passion and dreams on this blocks, but it was like disappeared. But we are trying to make another one and another prototype these days, and we will.
2: What a story. That was James Cobnell speaking with Tala and Farah Moussa, the teenage sisters in Gaza who've won the Earth Prize for their region. We'll keep tabs on what happens when they go for the Global Prize. You've been listening to The Newsroom from the BBC World Service with me, Celia Hatton. Thanks for listening. Thanks for joining us.
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0: Coming up on Business Daily, we're reviewing a year of US aid cuts in Africa. Some of the biggest cuts ever seen in aid to Africa were imposed by President Trump after he entered the White House in 2025. So what's happened since? Has it led to the calamity that some aid experts were forecasting, or has it kickstarted a new, more self-reliant era for the world's least developed continent?
1: BBC News with Jane Steele. Donald Trump is travelling to Beijing on the first trip to China by a US president since he last went there in 2017. The main focus of his talks with Xi Jinping will be the tense trade relationship. Delegations from China and the US have met in South Korea ahead of the summit in Beijing. The US Treasury Secretary, Scott Bessent, held talks with China's Vice Premier, He Lifeng, in Seoul. The British Prime Minister, Keir Starmer, has had a brief meeting with a potential leadership rival, the Health Minister, Wes Streeting. Dozens of MPs from Sir Keir's Labour Party have urged him to quit. Sudan's military government has rejected calls by the United Nations and the African Union for investigations into alleged war crimes and rights abuses. Officials argued there was no legal mandate to conduct such inquiries. A senator in the Philippines who's wanted by the International Criminal Court is spending a third day holed up in the Senate. Ronald De La Rosa said he wanted to prevent his extradition to stand trial for his role in the drug war of the former president Rodrigo Duterte. Jason Collins, the first openly gay player in the US basketball league, the NBA, has died at the age of 47. He had brain cancer. Two teenage sisters from Gaza have won an environmental award for turning rubble into reusable bricks. Tala and Farah Musa live in a tent after their house was bombed and mix the rubble with binding agents to make blocks for temporary shelters. The Princess of Wales is making her first official foreign trip since she was diagnosed with cancer in 2024. Catherine is visiting northern Italy, where she will meet women in the city of Reggio Emilia who've pioneered an innovative teaching method. BBC News.
0: Hi everyone, I'm Ed Butler. Welcome to Business Daily on the BBC World Service, the show that digs deep into the world of money and work. Today, we're taking different perspectives on a theme that's concerned development officials, indeed many people across Africa, over the last year or more. What does it mean for the continent to have lost some $8 billion in US aid funding practically overnight?
2: The United States is not a global charity.
0: What impact have those US aid cuts had on the world's poorest continent?
3: Hundreds of thousands of lives were going to be lost in a matter of months.
0: The effect of US aid cuts. That's our double take here on Business Daily on the BBC. A quick reminder, when Donald Trump re-entered the White House in January last year, one of his earliest executive orders was to cut most US aid funding to Africa and other poorer parts of the world. In a Truth Social post at the time, he called the levels of aid totally unexplainable. "Close it down," he cried. More than 80% of reviewed grants were terminated, affecting about 20% of all aid reaching the African continent. And since then, many aid experts have warned of dire consequences. Dr. Atul Gawande is a public health expert, a Biden White House appointee who helped to run USAID. He believes that the cuts brought about the loss of hundreds of thousands of lives already.
3: We're in the midst of public man-made death now. It's not just malnutrition. We see loss of control of HIV, loss of control of TB. All of the technical assistance we gave to many governments and communities that enabled the increases in vaccination rates, enabled the delivery of better childbirth, those have gone away. So we're seeing early deaths like the malnutrition cases, and then we see the wave that's more to come.
0: Dr. Atul Gawande. Well, more on all of these arguments shortly, but let's get first to my guests today. Joining me from Lagos in Nigeria is Amy Jadasimi. She is the CEO of LADOL, a special economic zone around the port in that city. She's also part of the UN Global Compact on the Sustainable Development Goals. Amy, you have feet in both camps, right? Development and business.
4: My feet are firmly planted on the private sector business side. And those two things are not actually on opposite sides. We believe that we can best drive development, particularly sustainable development, through our business practices. And that sustainable development and industrialization will lead to the best outcome for communities.
0: Also joining us from Dar es Salaam is the Reverend Dr. Peter Bujari. He's an expert in public health who's worked on projects on controlling the spread of HIV/AIDS and TB across Tanzania. Hi, Dr. Bujari. US aid money has been central to your work, I guess, in recent years.
5: Yes, here in Tanzania, we received about $450 million a year. And this is a significant contribution of the funding in the health sector and agriculture sector and many other. And so the cut has severe consequences.
0: Okay, well, we're going to hear more about those effects from you in just a moment. For me, what we're discussing today has long been a source of fascination. A lot of my work has focused on this. It really gets to the heart of what aid money does, of course, and how Africa often works. I visited many parts of the continent and I have seen what aid money can do.
6: Hi. Can I come in?
0: So that was me just a couple of months ago stepping in the door of a new maternity clinic in Sierra Leone in West Africa.
6: Who's it?
7: We have no name for him yet.
6: No name yet.
7: Very, very handsome.
0: And that's me meeting the clinic's latest arrival, a beautiful two-day-old baby boy. This facility, which is in a village in a remote hilltop area in the east of the country, has only recently been built, and its staff receive their wages thanks exclusively to international donor money. The midwife, Judith Sia Lamine, says that the clinic demonstrates the dramatic difference that aid money can make in one of Africa's poorer countries.
7: In the past, women are dying in labor during childbirth. They will die on the road. 60 of any 1,000 were dying during childbirth.
6: 60 out of every 1,000 were dying?
7: Yes, yeah. Of every 1,000 wow. Childbirth, the mothers or the children.
6: That's tough.
7: Yes, very, very tough by then. Now it's much better.
0: Well, that's one example in Sierra Leone. US aid money, of course, not involved in that case, I should add. Amy, you can hear examples like this again and again across the continent.
4: When you talk about the individuals who work for these agencies on the ground, who are, for the large part, professionals who add a lot of value, I have a lot of support and time for them. On the other hand, though, I don't think any aid organization or any NGO can say that they have been responsible for lifting a country out of poverty or creating a great number of jobs on the ground. I think in very specific, acute situations, aid makes sense. I think as a long-term palliative that in some ways alleviates governments from their responsibilities to their people, I think aid can become very damaging.
0: Right. So there's a difference between emergency aid and sort of development aid. That's basically what you're saying. Dr. Bujari, I mean, describe in detail what you have seen since those aid cuts came in last year.
5: I am managing an organization that was supporting young people who are on treatment to transition from youth clinic into adult clinic. And I was also supporting children who are on treatment already. These programs have been closed. In addition to laying off 20 staff who were working in three offices under the USAID-funded Afayangu program. So that means that I lost staff, but also the young people who we were supporting are no longer being supported. Right. They're likely...
0: Okay, so I mean, just to be clear, Dr. Gawande said earlier, didn't he, that he thought hundreds of thousands of lives will be lost in the first year. Would you say specifically that you think lives have been lost but as a result of these cuts to your program?
5: Yes, yes. I'm not sure how many. We're currently undertaking some surveys to document that, but certainly some lives have been lost. It's only the question of being able to document who and where. But the numbers doesn't matter here. What matters is the life of somebody who has been supported by this funding for the last 20 years and only now have to succumb to death.
4: Dr. Pujari, I think the work you do is tremendous, and I think it's really important. But saying that we have depended on foreign aid for 20 years to save lives is a very worrying statement. To the extent that US aid goes into enabling the development of factories that can manufacture AIDS drugs in various countries in Africa, and then that after 20 years, that investment has paid off, the drugs are being manufactured locally, and therefore there is no more dependence on international aid, this would be an aid success story. And to be honest, I think a lot of people in Africa, as devastating as some of the impacts of this reduction in aid can be, feel that this reduction in aid from America is a wake-up call.
0: Dr. Pujari, what do you say to that?
5: I kind of disagree in a way that, you know, the cut was so abrupt in a period of, say, next week, you're off. So there cannot be a sustainability in such an abrupt cut. It could have been a better transition if it was given a year or two for the programs to readjust.
0: Okay, well, listen, I think that the abrupt question is a good one, and the biggest cuts by far have come from the US. That's not to say there hasn't also been an erosion of European aid budgets in recent years. This is Matthew Bartlett. He was appointed to the State Department by President Trump during the first presidential term of Mr. Trump. He told us why he thought the president had been so open to closing down the agency last year.
2: The United States is not a global charity. USAID is not a charity. You know, it should be, is this in the interest of the United States taxpayer?
8: There's always been a skepticism around foreign aid in the Republican Party in terms of efficacy and rationale of creating a culture of dependency, to the notion of taking money away from poor people in the U.S. and giving it to wealthy elites in other governments around the world. And that's what led to Elon Musk, who eventually fed USAID into the wood chipper.
0: That's Elon Musk, of course, who led the cuts program, the Department of Government Efficiency, last year. So former USAID coordinator Matthew Bartlett there, he, despite his connections with the Trump White House, says he thought that the speed and severity of the cuts had been too fast. Amy Jedesemi, what's your take on this, the ripping off the Band-Aid, so to speak?
4: I think the effect on the ground, depending on where you are, in some cases has been abrupt, in some cases has been less abrupt. I still think that's missing the point, though. Even if it took 2 years to ramp down the aid is not going towards developing systems on the ground that would enable the organizations on the ground to continue to operate and deliver the service without the aid. The dependency has been on two sides. The money goes into American organizations, it pays for American medicines, it pays a lot of American personnel, and then the dependency on the African side might be because the assumption is that these organizations are coming into a zero-sum game. So nothing on the ground in Africa, no capabilities in Africa. So we're going to parachute in everything, as opposed to assuming that there are people and facilities and systems in Africa that just need a little bit of help to be built up so that they can stand on their own.
5: I fully agree in a sense that the aid building local sustainability was one of the challenges. There's no mechanism to build local sustainability and local sustainability in financing itself so that when the aid ends, the system are built and organizations are strong enough with possible mechanism to finance themselves.
0: Let's talk about the impact of these cuts across the continent as a whole then. A recent study published in the Lancet Medical Journal projected that the global aid cuts could lead to at least 9.4 million additional deaths by 2030. I mean, this is pretty bleak stuff, Amy. I appreciate that your argument is sustained decades-long aid has not proved efficient, but the suddenness of that loss of life, it does sort of bring you up short, doesn't it?
4: Those studies are, for the most part, assuming Africa's ability to respond to these cuts is at zero, which is just not the case. So similarly, during COVID, it was assumed that African countries would be devastated because we had no ability to respond, we had no systems on the ground. So I think that it will be devastating in the short term, but I think in a year or two, most countries, most governments will respond and adapt.
0: Okay, Peter Bujari, I mean, in Tanzania, did the speed of the budget cuts force the government to step up?
5: The government's adjustment and stepping up isn't meeting what is required. In Tanzania, for instance, we had health practitioners, doctors and laboratory technicians and nurses being financed by the aid. And after the aid, many of those has not been absorbed within the government system. So there was a shortage already. There's now a double shortage. And this means the HIV, TB and maternal health programs are already suffering.
0: Amy Jedesimi, you are basically arguing, I think, that aid money has effectively distorted African economies over decades. Is that your opinion?
4: I think without doubt that's what's happened. The aid industry creates a status quo that enables inequalities and iniquities and government failures to continue for decades. Whereas if you have a situation where the government has no choice but to step in, government will step in. Of course they will. And in some ways, you could say that three decades, four decades of international aid have artificially created a status quo that delays the ability of many African countries to develop for themselves these solutions, which will be sustainable and which will benefit their people much more than the trickle of aid that has been coming in historically.
5: The challenge here has probably been that the aid does not necessarily have to do what is the top priority. So sometimes the aid comes with predetermined areas of focus. But admittedly, I think, and I have seen that, the coming of the aid has done much more that we have seen, including, for instance, Tanzania being able to reduce its maternal mortality rate in the last 10 years. So I think there are results that we have seen that comes from aid. But I think there are also areas where our own leaders and government have not taken responsibility. And as I mentioned on the health sector allocation, it's still low, even though they committed. And so we may blame the aid, but I think we also need to say that the aid did cover what was important that our own government had not been able to cover.
0: Okay, Peter, let's just go to the broad big picture now. Whatever we think of these aid cuts, we are simply, are we not, at a point where they have become inevitable. We have had decades and decades, tens of billions and billions of dollars pumped into Africa. It has not seen the growth levels in Africa that were perhaps forecast. No US or European administration right now is going to reverse them, it would seem. I mean, the politics of high-income nations suggests that this money is not going to be coming back at the levels that we saw before. Africa is just going to have to adjust, isn't it?
5: Yes, it's going to have to adjust to allow local priorities to be scaled up. On the private sector and non-government organizations, we're already exploring ways to raise resources within our own to be able to do the minimum. But as I said, you do not know what to do. And many organizations have to lay off staff because the funding is cut in a month or two, and there's nothing you can do. You cannot raise money in a month or two, not even a year sometimes. You need time to make those adjustments. We have begun talking to our government, thinking about local solutions, thinking about what can we do by ourselves to maximize the impact of little resources that we have.
0: Amy Jedesimi, we referred to the Lancet report. One way or another, we're talking about potentially hundreds of thousands, maybe millions of lives lost in the short term. Are you basically saying that may just be a price that has to be paid for a transition that you think is inevitable and necessary?
4: One life lost is too many. But this wake-up call was always going to come. What matters now is what we do. And there are many things we could do different to the Western solutions that have basically been imposed upon us by these aid agencies. It's about putting in place infrastructure and facilities and using the local know-how and the local people to do that in a sustainable way.
0: Okay, Dr. Peter Bujari, Tanzanian public health expert, my thanks to you. And of course, my thanks to Dr. Amy Jadasimi of the Business Hub Ladol in Lagos in Nigeria. Thanks to you all for listening as well. That's it for this Double Take edition of Business Daily. From me, Ed Butler, and the rest of the team, take care.
9: BBC World Service, and now Witness History with me, Julia Carneiro. I'm taking you back to January 8th, 1996, when Mercedes Guimarães dos Anjos began renovations on her house in Rio de Janeiro and uncovered a dark chapter of Brazilian history. Just a warning, this program contains distressing details. It all started with a middle-class dream.
10: Casei, tivemos três filhas, e cada filha tinha um pet.
11: I got married, had three daughters, and each of them had a pet. So we really wanted a big house with space for them to play and run around.
9: Mercedes had lived in Rio's harbor area since she was a girl. She and her husband, Petrúcio, bought an old house there built in 1866. After 6 years living there, they saved enough money to renovate it.
11: On the first day of renovations, they were digging holes for pillars to build a second floor. And they found these bones. So José, the bricklayer, he sat next to me at lunch and said, "Look, in the holes we were digging, we found a lot of bones. The old owners must have buried dogs in the backyard." I said, "Well, that's odd. Can you show me?" I started to go through the rubble and I found an adult's dental arch. I told him, "So José, this isn't a dog's, it's a person's. Look, it's just like ours." And he made the sign of the cross. Then I found another dental arch, tiny, and said, "So José, this is a child's." He started to cry. Everyone stood there, staring. We were like, "My God, what is this?" We started to think, "Oh, the old owners of the house killed people and buried them. Oh no, it was a serial killer." A million things crossed our minds.
9: That evening, Mercedes called a neighbor familiar with the history of the harbor area. She didn't know that two centuries back, a wharf just down the road from her house was the entry point for around a million enslaved people from Africa, sold in slave markets in the vicinity. The neighbor showed her a map with a path to a graveyard.
11: We had no idea of the story. He told me, "You live over a cemetery. You've just discovered the cemetery of the enslaved people." And I said, "Oh my God, what do I do?"
9: Mercedes had uncovered the new Black Cemetery, where historians estimate tens of thousands of people were buried. Brazil received more enslaved people from Africa than any other place in the Americas, around 4.8 million people. And according to recent studies, Rio was once Brazil's largest slavery port.
11: Today I say that there I found the Holocaust, the Black Holocaust. It's a part of history that we didn't read about at school. We would learn that Brazil was inhabited by indigenous people and that there were slaves in the past. That doesn't sting, does it? We knew nothing about the reality of how bad it was.
9: The term pretos novos, or new blacks, referred to enslaved people recently trafficked to Brazil who couldn't speak Portuguese yet. The makeshift burial ditch beneath Mercedes' home was used from the late 1700s until around 1830.
11: It lies beneath four houses today. It's a place with around 40,000 people, among which there were bodies of babies, girls, boys, teenagers, women, including pregnant women. They came from Mozambique, Congo, Angola, some from Ivory Coast, and when they disembarked, they were almost dead.
9: Conditions on board slave ships were so appalling, historians estimate that hundreds of thousands died even before landing in Rio. Many died soon after, weakened by malnutrition and diseases like smallpox and dysentery. Merced had a hard time sleeping that night. The next morning, she called the city hall. When officials saw the archaeological remains, they suspended any further construction work, and so the family had to move out temporarily.
11: We faced quite an ordeal, because it was a heritage site, but with people living on top. We were banned from continuing the building works, but nothing was done to investigate the site. And so we feared that authorities would seize our home.
9: After 3 years like this, the family decided to move back in and resume renovations covertly. But Merced was restless with all that history underground. She started inviting visitors in to share her discovery, and the word spread. On May 13, 2005, Abolition Day, the family, together with friends and activists, founded the New Blacks Research and Memory Institute. As of last year, the site has received around 300,000 visitors. Today, Merced is 69 years old and has long retired from the family business she used to run. Merced shows me the exhibition hall with panels about the history of slavery and two windows on the floor so you can see down into the archaeological site. Underground, the earth is intermeshed with countless pieces of human bones. The family lives next door in the same old house. Tonight, the opening of an art show starts with a Roda de Samba, live samba music. The Institute is a vibrant center for research, education, and Afro-Brazilian culture. Surrounded by visitors, Merced looks back over the 30 years since her finding.
11: This moment brings back memories from my encounter with people who came from Africa, and they somehow asked me not to allow them to be forgotten.
9: Maria Augusta, or Dona Gu, plays the atabaque, the tall wooden hand drum of Afro-Brazilian religions. The exhibition hall is filled with paintings of Black women who uphold Afro-Brazilian traditions by artist Dalmoni Lidjussi. Merced's discovery turned out to be the tip of an iceberg. 15 years later, when the city was redeveloping the harbor area for the Rio Olympics, archaeologists dug up the nearby Valongo Wharf, the old slavery port. In 2017, UNESCO recognized the wharf as a World Heritage Site. The region is known as Little Africa, and guided tours lead people to learn about its history and celebrate Afro-Brazilian culture. But Merced believes that the lack of consistent public funding for the Institute reflects a wider reluctance to confront this history.
11: The pain doesn't interest them. They are interested in the upbeat, the festive, the samba. Of course, the samba is important, but before samba, there is pain. It's a struggle. I'm a white person fighting against our society's perverse racism. They don't want to keep the story alive.
12: Do you have a feeling of accomplishment that you've fulfilled your mission?
10: Ainda não. Tá longe. Isso é muito frágil.
11: Not yet. I'm far from that. This is very fragile. If we let a day go past without talking about this, the memory will fade.
9: Merced Guimarães dos Anjos was speaking to me, Julia Carneiro, for Witness History. It was an Overcoat Media production.
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16: Good morning. President Trump arrives in China today for his summit with Xi Jinping. Our Steve Inskeep and Jennifer Peck visit the Great Hall of the People, where the leaders meet tomorrow. It's Morning Edition from NPR News. Tennessee Republicans say splitting Memphis into three districts gives each a mix of urban, suburban, and rural voters. I'm Michelle Martin.
17: And I'm Layla Faldid. Black clergy fear their community's needs are being sacrificed for a national Republican agenda. Also, education researchers depict a learning recession going back more than a decade. And OpenAI CEO Sam Altman testifies in court defending himself against allegations from Elon Musk in their fight over the AI company's direction. It's Wednesday, May 13th. Stevie Wonder becomes a 76-year-old genius today. The news is next.
18: Live from NPR News in Washington, I'm Dave Mattingly. President Trump is on his way to Beijing for a state visit with China's President Xi Jinping. Trade and tariffs are expected to be among the main issues discussed. Writing on Truth Social, Trump said opening up China to American businesses will be his first request of the Chinese leader. Before leaving the White House yesterday, Trump downplayed the importance of discussing the war with Iran in his talks with Xi.
19: I don't think we need any help with Iran, to be honest with you. They're defeated militarily. And they'll either do the right thing or we'll finish the job.
18: China is Iran's largest buyer of crude oil. A number of corporate CEOs are traveling with the president to China. They include the head of tech giant NVIDIA. King Charles speaks to the British Parliament today amid questions about the political future of Prime Minister Keir Starmer. NPR's Lauren Freyer has more from London.
20: Starmer's centre-left Labour Party was trounced in last week's local elections in an indication of what could happen in the next national elections expected in 3 years. The Prime Minister's own approval rating is one of the lowest in history. His ruling party is divided over whether to keep him as leader and thus as Prime Minister. Some of his cabinet ministers have resigned. But there's no clear successor, no official challenge to his leadership. Starmer's trying to win over what he calls his doubters by having the King announce proposals to fix public services, alleviate a cost of living crisis, and tighten immigration rules. It's unclear whether that'll be enough, though. Starmer could still be forced to resign or set a timetable for that. Lauren Freyer, NPR News, London.
18: Days after Tennessee's Republican-led legislature approved a new congressional map, lawmakers in South Carolina have voted not to consider doing the same. Gavin Jackson with South Carolina Public Radio says GOP legislators push back on President Trump's call for redistricting.
21: The Senate defeated a last-minute redistricting push in the state as the legislative session nears its end. Five South Carolina Republican senators joined Democrats in killing a bill that would allow lawmakers to take up congressional redistricting after session ends. The five Republicans included Majority Leader Shane Massey, who fielded several calls from President Trump to consider drafting a new map to eliminate Congressman Jim Clyburn's seat, the lone Democratic district of the state's seven. Massey said the map, hastily crafted without public input or thorough vetting, could actually make several districts more competitive for Democrats. Even if the House passes a new map it is considering, time is not on its side in the Senate. For NPR News, I'm Gavin Jackson in Columbia, South Carolina.
18: Longtime journalist and film critic Rex Reed has died at the age of 87. His publicist says Reed died yesterday in New York after a brief illness. Wall Street futures are mostly higher this morning. S&P futures are up 26. This is NPR News. In Texas, a tentative settlement agreement's been reached in Austin in a case involving four men who were wrongly accused of raping and killing four teenage girls at a yogurt shop in 1991. If approved, the city will pay three of the men and the family of a fourth $35 million. In February, a judge declared the four to be innocent after investigators determined a suspect who died in 1999 had carried out the crimes. One of the four was sent to the state's death row, and another received a sentence of life in prison. Advances in DNA evidence helped to clear the four. The world's top-ranked golfers are in Pennsylvania this week for the PGA Championship. It's the second of golf's four majors. With Tiger Woods no longer a contender in recent years, two players are vying for bragging rights as the world's best golfer, as Greg Eklund reports.
1: Having just turned 37, Rory McIlroy of Northern Ireland is at the top of his game as the two-time Masters champion. But with only a month separating the Masters and this week's PGA Championship, McIlroy says he's pacing himself.
3: I need to take that time after the Masters to just reset and decompress and get myself into the right mental space again.
1: Scotty Scheffler of Dallas enters the PGA Championship with three straight runner-up finishes.
22: A little bit of it's bittersweet, just because finishing second in a golf tournament is not bad.
1: Scheffler is the PGA Championship's defending champion. For NPR News, I'm Greg Eklund in Newtown Square, Pennsylvania.
18: I'm Dave Mattingly in Washington.
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25: 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We'll speak with Republican gubernatorial candidate Brian Shortsleeve, who just barely made the ballot and is already facing pressure to drop out. 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
1: It's Morning Edition from NPR News. I'm Leila Fadel.
2: And I'm Michelle Martin. Good morning. Air Force One lands in Beijing soon. President Trump is there to talk with China's President Xi Jinping.
1: Their summit will be brief. Expectations are low, but much is at stake in the trade war, and the president is bringing along many of the biggest corporate chief executives in the United States.
2: Our colleague Steve Inskeep is in Beijing for the summit. Hey there.
3: Hi there, Michelle. I'm in the center of this gigantic city, and I'm with NPR's Jennifer Pack, who's based in China, and we're going to talk through the events of this summit that begins shortly. Jennifer, Leila mentioned CEOs. Who's the president bringing here?
4: Well, he's bringing a bunch of CEOs from Boeing, Cargill, even NVIDIA, basically companies that want to sell more to China because many of their sales were stalled because President Trump launched a trade war last year. Trump had launched tariffs on Chinese exports, and he had imposed export controls on American high tech. Mm-hmm. China struck back. So they reached a kind of pause last year, but it's really fragile. So the two leaders are meeting to stabilize the relationship. Trump wants a deal. China understands that about him and might find that easier to deal with.
3: Well, I want people to know that you and I are just a few miles from this enormous building where Trump will be welcomed on Thursday. And we went to see it. The easiest way to do that was by renting bikes, which you can do on any street in Beijing. And as we biked through traffic, we discussed what is at stake at the summit. Here's what it sounded like.
5: Okay, so on our right is the Forbidden City. And on the left is the Great Hall of the People. And that, am I right, is where President Trump will be officially welcomed.
6: Absolutely.
5: On Thursday. You've been in that building. What's it like in there? It's huge.
6: Yeah, it's like full of red plush carpet, chandeliers, marble walls. It's just massive.
5: There's a policy argument about a summit, but there's also the symbolism of it.
6: Yes, it's about face and the importance of this relationship. That's a massive thing for Chinese officials, that they need to be seen as a peer to be respected.
5: A bit of traffic here. And I suppose we should note, we are still approaching the Great Hall of the People, that the Trump administration's point of view is that it has been not getting that kind of respect. He now comes here wanting the Chinese to increase or in some cases resume purchases of American products. That's one of the things we think the United States wants out of this.
6: Absolutely, and China also wants to buy from the U.S. You know, one of the Chinese officials' argument is, if you want to rebalance the trade deficit, then let us, China, buy more top-notch semiconductors to run our AI. Jet engines that we need.
5: Which is exactly what we should note the Biden administration, as well as the Trump administration, has not been willing to do in recent years. The United States trying to maintain its lead in artificial intelligence.
6: Absolutely, but guess what China's leverage is?
5: What?
6: It has the crucial key minerals that America needs.
5: Rare earths.
6: Well, that's the reason why a lot of analysts say that China is coming into this summit much stronger than they did almost 10 years ago when they last had Trump coming to China.
5: Jennifer, I know we were just passing one building, but it feels like we took several minutes to do so. It's a big one.
6: It's a big one.
3: And NPR's Jennifer Pack is pretty confident on that yellow bike in Beijing traffic. Thanks so much.
4: Thank you.
2: The Pentagon estimates the cost of the war with Iran is about $29 billion.
1: Top defense officials answered questions from Congress on Tuesday. That price tag was one of few specifics in the day of testimony.
2: NPR congressional correspondent Claudia Grisales was watching, and she's with us now. Good morning, Claudia.
7: Good morning, Michelle.
2: So 2 weeks ago, Pentagon leaders told lawmakers that the cost of the war was $25 billion. Mm-hmm. Now it's $29 billion. Are we any closer to a final estimate?
7: No, and even that figure does not paint a full picture. Pentagon officials admitted that it doesn't include repairs to U.S. facilities that have been hit by Iran. We heard Senate Democrat Jack Reed press Pentagon Comptroller Jay Hirsch on this exact question.
8: So you do not consider installations that have been damaged in the conflict, correct?
9: We just don't have a good estimate at this time.
7: So I talked to Mark Kansian. He's senior advisor at the Center for Strategic

0: Strategic and International Studies, and he's been tracking the costs of the war. CSIS estimates that these repairs alone could add at least another $4 billion to the final price tag. And getting that full picture is key because the Pentagon expects to ask for supplemental funding on top of all of this to pay for the war.
1: Right, and this hearing was supposed to focus on the administration's request for $1.5 trillion for next year's budget. What did we learn about that?
0: Right, and it's a big increase from last year's defense budget of $1 trillion. It's the largest such ask in history. Defense Secretary Pete Hegseth argues that it's part of a plan to reverse years of underinvestment in the military.
2: We're submitting a $1.5 trillion budget that'll remake the department and ensure that every warfighter in the future has exactly what they need.
0: But lawmakers in both parties say they need to know how all that money is going to be spent before they can sign off. Take a listen to House Democratic Appropriator Betty McCollum raising this.
3: I'm deeply concerned that the department can't seem to manage $1 trillion that Congress provided last year. So, gentlemen, we need information.
1: Did we learn anything new about when the Strait of Hormuz could reopen?
0: No, not really. Hegseth couldn't give an estimate when that could happen. He said the U.S. controls the strait and U.S. military pressure is a key point of leverage against Iran, but many Democrats question that claim. Connecticut Senator Chris Murphy argued there's essentially no military mechanism to reopen the strait, and he said the administration's strategy to use economic pressure is high risk.
4: When there's plenty of evidence from military history to show that countries that are being attacked or invaded or occupied are actually willing to put up with a whole lot of economic misery in order to preserve national pride.
1: Okay, well, what about Republicans? Did any Republicans push back against Hegseth and other officials?
0: Yes, they took officials to task quite a few times. We saw Maine's Susan Collins ask reopening the strait. Timing, it doesn't seem like it's on track. And Lindsey Graham of South Carolina questioned the U.S. working with Pakistan as mediator in these talks with Iran. We also saw Lisa Murkowski of Alaska raise concerns about the ceasefire and not seeing an actual ceasefire. And it's clear now that we're more than 2 months into this war, we're seeing more GOP frustration about a lack of information from the White House. And it's creating political headwinds for Republicans as they get ready to face voters this fall who are unhappy with this war, and they're seeing daily reminders of it at the gas pump and elsewhere in the economy.
1: That is NPR's Claudia Grisales. Claudia, thank you.
0: Thank you.
1: The commissioner of the Food and Drug Administration is gone.
5: Yeah, Dr. Marty McCarry resigned Tuesday after 13 tumultuous months on the job.
1: NPR Pharmaceuticals correspondent Sydney Lupkin is here to talk about the change. Good morning, Sydney.
6: Good morning.
1: So why is this happening?
6: Well, I'm told the final straw for McCarry was White House pressure to okay flavored vapes, something he did not agree with. That's according to a federal health official familiar with management of the agency, but who wasn't authorized to speak publicly. The pressure has been building for a while. He had survived a series of controversies. McCarry was definitely disrupting the agency, which is really in line with what the rest of the Trump administration has been trying to do to the federal government. And he made a lot of people mad. At times, McCarry angered the Make America Healthy Again movement for not pushing the MAHA agenda fast enough or hard enough. And he upset people wanting a more predictable approach to regulation at the FDA.
1: Can you give us some examples?
6: Oh, sure. For example, people who support the MAHA movement were upset when the agency approved updated COVID-19 vaccines last year. He also disappointed people who oppose abortion by approving a second generic version of mifepristone, drug makers and patient groups who want a consistent and predictable FDA were unhappy with the agency's reversals on experimental drugs and vaccines. McCarry made some policy changes without convening the typical FDA advisory committees of outside experts. These committees have a lot of rules around them to make sure they're not biased, and they're typically convened before big agency decisions. It's a way to build public trust. And McCarry didn't do that before changing the safety warnings on hormone replacement therapies. At the time, he called the committees bureaucratic, conflicted, and expensive. So even though medical groups had long wanted those safety labels changed, they didn't like the way McCarry did it.
1: So what are people saying now that McCarry is out?
6: In a post on Truth Social, President Trump thanked McCarry for doing a great job, but Dr. Ben Rome, a physician and health policy researcher at Brigham and Women's Hospital in Boston, says he's glad to see McCarry go.
7: I think the last year has been an unmitigated disaster for the FDA. So there has been a lot of changes to regulatory processes that have totally undermined the FDA's independent abilities and have introduced political interference into the process.
6: There's also been a big exodus of career staff. That's in addition to the mass firings that took place just after McCary was confirmed last year. Rome says he hopes the next person will right the ship, but he's worried.
1: So speaking of that, who is the next person that we think will lead the FDA?
6: That would be Kyle Diamantis. Trump announced that he'll be the acting commissioner. Diamantis had been the deputy commissioner for food, overseeing nutrition and human food safety. He's a lawyer, not a medical doctor. But the administration has struggled to get some of its health picks confirmed by the Senate, so it may be a while before there's a permanent commissioner.
1: That is NPR's pharmaceuticals correspondent, Cindy Luckin. Cindy, thank you.
6: You bet.

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1: So it's a whole job, and it's a tough life, actually. I know, you know, we really love queens. We love to think about them in sort of this regal way, but technically the workers will sort of herd her, and they may nip at her legs or nip at her abdomen if she's not working fast enough or going the right direction. So it's kind of a stressful job to be a queen, to be honest.
0: We suit up to meet bees at the state apiary in Amherst.
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9: This is Morning Edition from NPR News. I'm Michelle Martin.
10: And I'm Leila Fadel. OpenAI CEO Sam Altman is defending himself against Elon Musk's accusations that he stole a charity by converting OpenAI into a for-profit company. Altman and Musk co-founded the maker of ChatGPT a decade ago. Altman testified Tuesday in Musk's suit against him. The case argues that Altman and others moved away from the company's founding mission to create safe artificial intelligence to benefit humanity. Mike Isaac is a tech correspondent for The New York Times who's covering the trial in Oakland, California, and he joins me now. Good morning. Welcome to the program, Mike.
11: Hey, thanks for having me.
10: What was Sam Altman's main defense on Tuesday in the court?
11: Well, this case really has come down to the idea of, frankly, which billionaire you believe is doing this the right way. You know, on the one hand, we have Elon Musk, who is no longer a part of OpenAI, but says he only wanted to build AI responsibly and was tricked into leaving the entity with Sam Altman at the helm. Altman essentially says, look, you left the company in 2018 and said that you were done with it. You never, and you haven't contested that in the few years since you left. And now you're suing later on because you're building a for-profit competitor to us called xAI. Which is also developing artificial intelligence.
10: Now, an example came up in court of Musk suggesting a deal that would turn OpenAI into a for-profit.
11: That's right. One of the things that the OpenAI side is saying is like, look, there are plenty of emails in the past that has Elon Musk essentially speaking out of both sides of his mouth and saying, we could have done an earlier deal to make this into a company with equity structures that has Elon Musk in control over it and potentially profiting from it. And the idea being that, you know, Elon wants to say he's been doing this sort of selfless building of AI for years now, but actually he has been interested in taking a stake of his own just even as he's saying he hasn't been.
10: How has Musk characterized Altman's trustworthiness, and how did Altman respond?
11: So Sam Altman's testimony was actually pretty brutal when Elon Musk's lawyers went after him. Basically, it became an attack on Sam Altman's character. And the idea that Sam Altman, this guy who 10 years ago in private was saying he wanted to build AI safely with Elon Musk, can no longer basically be trusted to do so. And Elon Musk's attorneys trotted out like a laundry list of things that, said essentially everyone in Sam Altman's life felt that he could not be trusted, from the CTO of the company, Mira Murati, to the idea of self-dealing and investing in companies that OpenAI would later purchase or make deals with, or to even being potentially kicked out of other companies that he founded in the past. It was really just a big referendum on, is Sam Altman a trustworthy person? And it was pretty devastating.
10: How did Altman respond to Musk's characterization of him in court?
11: Altman basically said, look, the picture that you're painting of me is not something that I'm familiar with. I know that people tend to have a lot of problems with me and I feel hurt by their misunderstandings, but I feel like that's an unfair characterization. And instead of getting combative like, say, Elon Musk did on the stand, Altman was trying to, I would say, strike a humble tone while also painting it as a misunderstanding.
10: That's New York Times tech correspondent Mike Isaac. Thank you, Mike.
11: Thank you so much for having me.
9: Transportation Secretary Sean Duffy filmed a reality TV road trip with his family while on the job. It was sponsored by companies that Duffy's agency regulates. NPR's Rachel Treisman reports on the ethical questions that raises.
12: The Great American Road Trip follows Duffy, his wife, and their 9 children on a cross-country journey that he calls a civic experience.
13: It's one of the most powerful ways to understand the vast, beautiful, complicated place we call home.
12: The trailer, released Friday, shows the family riding snowmobiles, admiring the Liberty Bell, and visiting the Boston house where Duffy filmed a season of MTV's The Real World in 1997. He met his wife, Rachel Campos Duffy, on Road Rules All-Stars the following year. Campos Duffy told Fox and Friends last week that they had the idea to document a family road trip after President Trump tasked cabinet members with celebrating America's 250th birthday.
14: We're like, let's go back to our roots. Let's just, you know, let's do this one for free. We'll put it onto YouTube. We'll let the whole country see it.
12: Duffy says they filmed the series in 1 or 2 day windows over a 7-month period. A Department of Transportation spokesperson told NPR that Duffy did work along the way, like visiting air traffic control towers. After critics raised questions, Duffy said no taxpayer money was spent on his family. But that's concerning to Donald Sherman, president of the watchdog organization Citizens for Responsibility and Ethics in Washington, or CREW.
15: If he's saying that this is a work project, or that he did work on the project, then taxpayer funds should be paying for it.
12: Instead, Duffy says, production costs were covered by a nonprofit called the Great American Road Trip Incorporated. Its website lists over a dozen corporate sponsors, most of which are in the travel industry and subject to Department of Transportation oversight. They include Toyota, Boeing, Shell, and Royal Caribbean. Here's Sherman.
15: This nonprofit appears to be a vehicle for industry to get access to and potentially influence the Secretary of Transportation, who oversees their industry.
12: His organization has asked the Department of Transportation's Independent Office of Inspector General to investigate whether Duffy's show violated any federal ethics rules. Duffy says career ethics and budget officials approved his travels in accordance with federal rules. And on Fox and Friends, he indirectly addressed another criticism, that the war in Iran has raised gas prices too high for other families to hit the road too.
16: You could go for 2 hours, you could drive for 2 days, yeah. You could do a day trip. It fits any budget.
12: There's no confirmed release date for the 5-part series, though Duffy told Fox and Friends episodes will drop in June. Rachel Treisman, NPR News.
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17: Republican lawmakers are remaking congressional maps that could dilute black voting power across the South.
18: I've been beaten with billy sticks, dogs, and tear gas, but now the Supreme Court and the state courts are making it back up to where it was.
17: How longtime voting rights activists in one Louisiana district are responding on the next All Things Considered from NPR News.
19: 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Ahead, Springfield residents are rallying this morning to save a local post office, and a rejected tax override is forcing Great Barrington to drain its rainy day funds. That's ahead on NEPM.
20: Live from NPR News in Washington, I'm Dave Mattingly. In a few hours, President Trump is scheduled to arrive in Beijing for a state visit with China's President Xi Jinping. The president is traveling with a group of corporate CEOs and says his first request of Xi will be to open up China to American businesses. NPR's Scott Horsley has more.
21: The White House says the president wants reciprocity and fairness. And to be sure, lots of countries around the world are concerned that China is distorting markets by producing too much and dumping the excess elsewhere. Trump also wants China to buy a lot more stuff from the United States. And China has made commitments to buy more in the past and then often fallen short of those promises. U.S. farmers in particular have paid a price when China started buying soybeans from Brazil instead, for example.
20: Before leaving the White House, Trump downplayed the importance of discussing the war with Iran in his talks with Xi. China is Iran's largest buyer of crude oil. Lawmakers in South Carolina have voted not to take up congressional redistricting. Five Republican state senators joined their Democratic colleagues yesterday in deciding not to consider changing the state's congressional map. That's despite pressure from President Trump on GOP legislators to redraw the map in an effort to help Republicans in the November midterm elections. This comes days after Tennessee changed its map, led by Republicans. This is NPR News. The Department of Homeland Security is putting plans for a federal immigration detention center in northern New Jersey on hold. As Bruce Gonvizer reports, the decision was announced shortly before a lawsuit was to be heard in court.
22: DHS's plans for a detention center in Roxbury sparked outrage when the plans first became public back in February. The state quickly sued the DHS and the all-Republican township joined in. The plaintiffs argued in court filings that the federal government failed to conduct an environmental impact assessment and that the township was ill-suited to service such a large facility. Just hours before the case was to be argued, DHS put the plan on hold and agreed to carry out an environmental review. Governor Mikey Sherrill has been a sharp critic of Washington's plans to convert the 470,000-square-foot warehouse into a detention center. She warned that the lawsuit would return if the government decides to move forward with the project after the environmental review. For NPR News, I'm Bruce Kahnweiser.
20: The Senate has approved President Trump's nomination of Kevin Warsh to a 14-year term on the Federal Reserve's Board of Governors. It's the first step in Warsh potentially succeeding Jerome Powell as chair of the central bank. The vote was 51 to 45. Senator John Fetterman of Pennsylvania was one of two Democrats to support Warsh joining the Fed board. Dow futures are down 104 points. I'm Dave Mattingly in Washington.
19: For NEPM News, I'm Carrie Healy. Springfield residents and local leaders are hitting the pavement this morning to protest the planned closure of the Pine Point Post Office. State Representative Bud Williams says the Boston Road facility is a lifeline for local veterans and seniors. The Republican Newspaper Reports organizers are calling on the community to join the 11 o'clock rally in a last-ditch effort to keep the doors open. Great Barrington will be forced to drain its reserves after voters soundly rejected a $2 million tax override in Tuesday's election. The Berkshire Eagle reports the 631 to 397 vote means the town must use nearly all of its free cash to cover the budget, leaving several community programs and equipment upgrades completely unfunded. UMass Amherst is launching a major partnership with American campus communities to modernize its aging dorms. Starting this summer, the Republican reports the project aims to keep housing costs affordable. This is NEPM.
0: 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And from the William T. Grant Foundation, supporting research to improve the lives of young people, at wtgrantfdn.org.
10: 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I'm Leila Fadel.
9: And I'm Michelle Martin. With an update on Southern Republicans' efforts to redraw congressional maps in ways that favor their party, Alabama is moving ahead with plans to bring back a map previously found to violate the Voting Rights Act. Elections in affected districts are now scheduled for August. In South Carolina, redistricting efforts seem to have stalled out. And in Tennessee, both parties are grappling with the aftermath of that state's new map that splits the majority Black Memphis into three districts that are likely to elect Republicans. NPR political reporter Stephen Fowler is with us now from Tennessee. Good morning.
1: Good morning.
9: So what's been the reaction from people you've talked to there?
1: Well, in court, there are several lawsuits at the state and federal level. In the court of public opinion, you've got some folks in Memphis who are worried that the new lines will lead to Black voters having their voices diluted and then tuning out of the election process altogether, like Pastor J. Lawrence Turner, who's also head of the Black Clergy Collaborative of Memphis.
2: Some will say, hey, what's the use? Why participate if this is what's going to happen, if they're just going to do what they want? I'll reverse it and say this is absolutely the reason why you need to vote so that things like this don't continue to happen.
1: His two church campuses are now in two congressional districts in the same city. Turner told me that the needs and problems of Memphis have been sacrificed for a national Republican agenda.
9: Okay, but what about Republicans there? What are they saying about these new boundary lines in that national agenda?
1: Republicans control things in Washington and in Tennessee at the state level, but not Memphis or the surrounding Shelby County. There's been long simmering local beef over things like crime and education, and that has spilled over into this zero-sum fight for Congress. Here's Luke Symbol with the Shelby County GOP.
23: There are serious challenges here that the local government clearly struggles with, and as a Republican, I would say there's a reason for that. It's poor leadership. The policies of the local Democrat Party don't work.
1: The other thing, Michelle, is that in these three new districts, Shelby County and Memphis don't account for a majority of the votes. So in a way, it dilutes the power of both Democrats and Republicans there in the grand scheme of things.
9: So who has that power now?
1: Well, yesterday I drove 3 hours and 200 miles across the state to the other end of this new district and talked to Republican officials in the suburban Williamson and more rural Murray counties just south of Nashville. Their arguments, one, it's about trying to elect more Republicans to support President Trump's agenda in Congress. Two, they pointed out Democrats have also previously gerrymandered Tennessee and are currently gerrymandering in blue states. And three, they say the new district lines with a fairly even mix of urban, suburban, and rural Tennessee is more reflective of the state and is going to force candidates to work harder to appeal to everyone.
9: All right. Well, we'll see about that. So Tennessee's map is now official. Where do things stand in the other southern states we mentioned?
1: It's chaotic, confusing, a mixed bag. You had some Republicans in South Carolina State Senate block an effort to tack on redistricting to the end of their session agenda. In Alabama, the Supreme Court cleared the way for that state to use a map that had previously been struck down. So some of the state's congressional primaries will happen next Tuesday. Others are now pushed to August using those previously illegal 2023 boundary lines. It reiterates conflicting realities here. Republicans are making these changes for political aims, fewer Democrats, more Republicans. But in the South, Michelle, you can't disentangle political aims from race and historic fights over civil rights. So for Black voters, those national aims just have a different connotation.
9: That is NPR's Stephen Fowler reporting from Tennessee. Stephen, thank you.
1: Thank you.
10: A report out today shows that big losses in reading and math scores did not begin with the pandemic. Researchers say they started more than a decade ago. NPR's Corey Turner has more on what they call a learning recession and what some states are doing about it.
3: The report, called the Education Scorecard, comes from researchers at Stanford, Harvard, and Dartmouth. And let's start with that headline about the nation being stuck in a learning recession.
4: Particularly in reading, test scores were going down for 4 to 6 years before the pandemic.
3: Stanford researcher Sean Reardon.
4: In fact, you wouldn't really know there was a pandemic effect if you just looked at the last 10 or 12 years of test scores. There's been just a steady kind of decline.
3: Reardon argues this learning recession began around 2013 after a quarter century of learning gains he calls astonishing.
4: The average fourth grader in 2013 could perform the same math skills as the average sixth grader could in 1990.
3: And that matters, Reardon says, because as bad as things are now, it means America's schools have done incredible things before and can do them again. To stop this learning recession, though, we need to know not just when it started, but why. Tom Kane at Harvard says there are at least two possible explanations. One, schools stopped worrying about a tough federal law that punished them for low test scores.
6: Under No Child Left Behind, school leaders every year had to be nervous the day that their test results were being announced.
3: But Kane says around 2013, that law was essentially abandoned. So that's one theory.
6: The other one is the rise in social media, which happened about the same time.
3: Turns out reading and math scores also started falling as teens' social media use skyrocketed. What really caused the declines, though, it's too early to know. Now, let's jump to the present and some good news. Last year, students in most states showed improvement in math, offering fresh hope for an end to this learning recession. Reading's been a tougher slog, but there's hope there, too. The few states that have improved all have something in common.
7: C-tech.
3: They've doubled down on phonics and the science of reading, including Maryland.
24: Ooh-owd.
7: Ooh-owd. Cloud.
24: You guys are super duper what? Kiss your brain.
3: Baltimore City's schools have made big gains in reading. Last year, teacher Kimberly Lowry helped 3/4 of her kindergartners become grade-level readers or better. Her top boss, Sonia Brookins Santelises, has been Baltimore City School's CEO for the past decade and says she came in determined to improve the district's approach to literacy.
25: The first thing that it did mean was that we all learn together how young people learn to read.
3: Brookins Santelises decided to move away from an approach known as whole language and toward the science of reading. So she told her literacy staff,
25: there are other districts in Maryland that are doing whole language and you are free to go there. We are not doing that in Baltimore City.
3: Then during the pandemic, Baltimore students lost far less ground than kids in schools with similar levels of poverty. And by 2022, the city's reading scores were shooting up. Back in Mrs. Lowry's kindergarten class, the kids have the giggles after a fun game of breaking down word sounds. Mrs. Lowry asked them one more time, you guys are super duper what?
7: Smart.
3: Corey Turner, NPR News, Baltimore, Maryland.

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1: It's 5:42. Good morning. This is 88.5 NEPM. I'm Carrie Healy. Massachusetts is still grappling with the best way to fund transportation services, especially in the western part of the state. That's according to State Representative Lindsay Sabadosa, who represents the 1st Hampshire District. Speaking in a panel in the Boston Public Library this week, Sabadosa said the state's Fair Share Amendment, a surtax on income over $1 million, has been crucial for funding efforts. But she wants to make sure local transit authorities are funded as well as things like the MBTA. Sabadosa said the state is aiming for, quote, regional equity when it comes to transportation funding. She points to the Trump administration as one of the biggest roadblocks as it becomes increasingly risky to rely on federal funding. Springfield is putting out a call for volunteers to help honor local veterans by placing American flags on graves ahead of Memorial Day. The city's Department of Veterans Services will provide the flags for use at 4 public cemeteries through May 24th. The Republican reports residents can sign up by calling the city's veterans office. The Springfield Thunderbirds hit a defensive wall in their Atlantic Division Finals opener, falling 2-0 to the Penguins last night. The St. Louis Blues AHL affiliate now looks to even the series when they return to the ice in Pennsylvania for Game 2 tomorrow. Today, cloudy skies with showers likely, a high near 65 degrees. Showers tonight, a low near 49. This is 88.5 NEPM. 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PPHmuseum.org.
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0: It's Morning Edition from NPR News. I'm Leila Fadel.
4: And I'm Michelle Martin. Good morning. When President Trump negotiates with Iran, he says he thinks only of eliminating Tehran's nuclear weapons capability and, quote, not even a little bit, unquote, about Americans' financial struggles. Americans, though, are giving affordability a lot of thought. Nowhere more than in California, which has had some of the nation's highest gas prices for a while. The average price for a gallon of regular there is more than $6. From member station KQED, Azul Dolman-Ekman reports on how spiraling costs are forcing financial sacrifices.
5: I'm just doing this to get over the bridge so I can go to Costco.
6: It's afternoon rush hour in San Francisco, and Naomi Rodriguez needs gas. The marquee at this gas station reads $6.80 for a gallon of regular.
5: What was it, $17 for 2.5 gallons? Crazy.
6: Rodriguez is in her early 30s, a UC Berkeley student, and works at a social justice nonprofit here in the city. Since leaving campus housing in February, she's been staying with friends in different Bay Area cities and commuting by car to work.
5: Like, I can't even really focus on putting all my money towards getting a place for myself because I spend so much on gas, and not even just gas, just all the car expenses.
6: Besides that, she also says she can't afford to visit her mother in Southern California, who's sick with cancer. And she's cutting out things that help her manage her stress, like the gym and driving to support groups.
5: And I go to school to help people. You know, that's what I want to do, and I can barely help myself with this economy.
6: California's gas is expensive for a few reasons. The state has higher taxes, a requirement for a cleaner burning, more expensive blend of fuel, and there are supply issues. But the war in Iran has sent gas prices soaring to near record levels.
7: I'm just getting this ready because we're going to be dropping this off. This is going to be our first stop.
6: Across the bay in Oakland, Shakina Samaya Thomas is getting ready to run some errands. On today's trip, she's heading to a recycler, Trader Joe's, and later to get gas. She bundles these errands into one to save on costs. She's in her early 60s and says to get to work or medical appointments, she has to drive. She works as a substitute adult educator, and her husband works in security. Last year, combined, they both made just over $34,000.
7: Driving is reserved for getting to and from work and getting our basic needs met. I don't see friends. I don't go out. I don't do social things.
6: And the recent jumps in gas prices have taken a toll.
7: It's a constant calculation trying to manage all this. And yes, it's exhausting. It's emotionally and physically exhausting. And it's not easy on a marriage either, I'm going to tell you that.
6: Later, when she gets gas, she pays $34 for 6 gallons.
7: That's money I don't have for food. That's money I don't have to pay my utility bills. That's money that isn't going to go to savings, isn't going to go to retirement, isn't going to go to the potential of one day maybe being able to take a vacation. You know, the things that people want.
6: For her, driving is non-negotiable. So if prices keep rising, she says she'd be forced to cut one of the few things left that bring her and her husband joy, their streaming subscriptions. Other than that, she says she doesn't know what's left to cut. For NPR News, I'm Azul Dahlstrom-Ekman in Oakland.
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1: 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Ahead, top Pentagon leaders testified on Capitol Hill yesterday and faced skepticism from lawmakers about their $1.5 trillion budget request.
8: I'm deeply concerned that the department can't seem to manage $1 trillion that Congress provided last year. Gentlemen, we need information.
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9: 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I'm Carrie Saldo. 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
1: Good morning, I'm Carrie Healy. 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Grab your umbrella because a slow-moving storm is expected to bring up to 2 inches of much-needed rain to the region beginning tomorrow. Today, the showers will continue, will begin. Cloudy skies will continue, a high near 65 degrees. Showers overnight, a low near 49. And like we said, showers and thunderstorms ahead for Thursday, a high near 63. More showers on Friday, cloudy skies, a high near 61. It's 43 degrees now in Pittsfield, 47 in Springfield, and currently 45 degrees in Amherst. 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
4: It's Morning Edition from NPR News. I'm Michelle Martin.
10: And I'm Leila Fadel. The commissioner of the Food and Drug Administration has resigned. Dr. Marty McCarry told President Trump he was leaving Tuesday after 13 tumultuous months on the job. In a few minutes, we'll hear from the head of the FDA in Trump's first term about McCarry's tenure. First, the details.
4: NPR Pharmaceuticals correspondent Sydney Lufkin is here to talk about the change. Good morning, Sydney.
11: Good morning.
4: So why is this happening?
11: Well, I'm told the final straw for McCary was White House pressure to okay flavored vapes, something he did not agree with. That's according to a federal health official familiar with management of the agency, but who wasn't authorized to speak publicly. The pressure has been building for a while. He had survived a series of controversies. McCary was definitely disrupting the agency, which is really in line with what the rest of the Trump administration has been trying to do to the federal government, and he made a lot of people mad. At times, McCary angered the Make America Healthy Again movement for not pushing the MAHA agenda fast enough or hard enough, and he upset people wanting a more predictable approach to regulation at the FDA.
4: Can you give us some examples?
11: Oh, sure. For example, people who support the MAHA movement were upset when the agency approved updated COVID-19 vaccines last year. He also disappointed people who oppose abortion by approving a second generic version of mifepristone, drug makers and patient groups who want a consistent and predictable FDA were unhappy with the agency's reversals on experimental drugs and vaccines. McCary made some policy changes without convening the typical FDA advisory committees of outside experts. These committees have a lot of rules around them to make sure they're not biased, and they're typically convened before big agency decisions. It's a way to build public trust. And McCary didn't do that before changing the safety warnings on hormone replacement therapies. At the time, he called the committees bureaucratic, conflicted, and expensive. So even though medical groups had long wanted those safety labels changed, they didn't like the way McCary did it.
4: So what are people saying now that McCary is out?
11: In a post on Truth Social, President Trump thanked McCary for doing a great job, but Dr. Ben Rome, a physician and health policy researcher at Brigham and Women's Hospital in Boston, says he's glad to see McCary go.
12: I think the last year has been an unmitigated disaster for the FDA. So there has been a lot of changes to regulatory processes that have totally undermined the FDA's independent abilities and have introduced political interference into the process.
11: There's also been a big exodus of career staff. That's in addition to the mass firings that took place just after McCary was confirmed last year. Rome says he hopes the next person will right the ship, but he's worried.
4: So speaking of that, who is the next person that we think will lead the FDA?
11: That would be Kyle Diamantis. Trump announced that he'll be the acting commissioner. Diamantis had been the deputy commissioner for food, overseeing nutrition and human food safety. He's a lawyer, not a medical doctor. But the administration has struggled to get some of its health picks confirmed by the Senate, so it may be a while before there's a permanent commissioner.
4: That is NPR's pharmaceuticals correspondent, Cindy Lumpkin. Cindy, thank you.
11: You bet.
10: For more on the resignation of the head of the FDA and what that means for the agency, I'm joined by Dr. Scott Gottlieb. He was commissioner of the Food and Drug Administration from 2017 to 2019 in President Trump's first term. Good morning and welcome to the program.
13: Good morning. Thanks for having me.
10: So as we just heard, Dr. McCary resigned apparently because of pressure from the White House to approve flavored vapes, which he did not agree with. What do you make of his resignation?
13: Look, I'm not sure that there was one policy issue that drove this. I don't know the details. Marty's a friend. I think there were some constructive things that he did during his tenure at the agency. I think that the biggest challenge that the agency faces and faced was just the loss of senior personnel. If you look at overall, they lost thousands of staff members, thousands of medical reviewers. You look at the oncology division at the agency, it went from about 100 medical reviewers at its starting strength to about 50 now. The hematology division that oversees malignant heme went from 21 reviewers to 6. They lost an entire breast cancer review team. That's just the oncology division, which I happen to look at closely. And they also lost a lot of senior career leaders inside both the Biologics Center and the Drug Center. There were political appointees put in those positions. And I think ultimately that eroded a lot of the institutional rigor and experience of the agency. And I think that's what's been hobbling the agency.
10: Taken together, all of these departures plus kind of a tumultuous year. As you said, you called Dr. McCary a friend, and you said he has done some admirable things. But him leaving, how does that affect health policy in the U.S., plus all these other departures you mentioned?
13: Yeah, I think the continued turnover at the agency is not constructive for FDA. I think what you want in those positions is stable leadership, both in the commissioner's office, and there's probably going to be other turnover in the commissioner's office as a result of his departure, but also stable leadership in the different centers that govern the products, oversee different product centers. When I was there, I inherited a core of center directors from Rob Califf, who had been commissioner before me, and they stayed in place for my entire tenure at the agency. And that was very helpful to me, having senior career leaders with a lot of experience, having stable leadership in those positions. And if you look at those positions, they've turned over many times in the last couple of years. There's been some divisions inside the drug center that have turned over five or six times. That kind of turnover inside the agency, the loss of very experienced senior career leaders in those positions, that ultimately has a real impact on the review process. And it's not just in the drug center. You're also seeing that in tobacco center. You're seeing it in the food center as well, though that's been a little bit more stable.
10: What does it mean for public trust in the agency?
13: I think most people probably aren't paying very close attention to who's coming and who's going inside FDA, but I think that there is a perception of just consistent and sort of persistent turnover inside FDA, and that has to take have an impact on the overall public perception of the agency. And a lot of the senior career leaders who left mm-hmm. also were well known outside the agency.
10: You know, the reporting indicates that there was pressure from the White House, at least over this one decision. As a former FDA commissioner, did you ever experience White House pressure or this kind of White House pressure?
13: Yeah, and I don't know. I don't know if that's true, that narrative around White House pressure. It does appear the White House had a different perspective on some of the tobacco-related issues. But look, I had policy disputes. I had places of disagreement. But I was always able to come to a compromise and didn't feel that the White House forced me into a decision.
10: Former FDA Commissioner Dr. Scott Gottlieb, thank you for your time.
13: Thanks a lot.

0: 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I'm Leila Fadel.
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2: 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And by the MIFA Victory Theater, presenting Golden Age, a concert celebrating new contemporary music by the MIFA Victory Players, May 28th at 7 at the De La Luz Soundstage in Holyoke, MIFAFestival.org. Ahead, a major legal hurdle clears for a state audit of the Massachusetts legislature, and a shocking convention upset in Connecticut sets the stage for a high-stakes congressional primary. We'll hear those stories and more from around Western Mass, from the NEPM newsroom, and get the latest headlines from NPR next on 88.5 NEPM, WFCR-FM, and HD Amherst, WNNZ 640 AM Westfield, and streaming at NEPM.org. It's 6 o'clock.
0: Good morning. The Pentagon has an updated financial cost for the war with Iran, $29 billion. And that does not include the price to repair facilities hit by Iran, which could take another $4 billion. It's Morning Edition from NPR News. China's control over important minerals gives it leverage in any trade war. I'm Leila Fadel.
1: And I'm Michelle Martin. As President Trump and China's Xi Jinping prepare to meet, a mine in Wyoming could give the U.S. enough rare earths to last decades. Also, how manufacturers in the U.S. and China are trying to adapt to whatever happens to their country's trading relationship. And in Fairbanks, Alaska, people are waiting for the single day when spring will be sprung. It's Wednesday, May 13th. On this day in 1973, in the first Battle of the Sexes, Bobby Riggs defeated Margaret Court 6-2, 6-1. Billie Jean King avenged the loss later that year. News is next.
3: Live from NPR News in Washington, I'm Corva Coleman. President Trump is en route to China for meetings with President Xi Jinping. He's accompanied by several key business leaders, such as the CEOs of Boeing and NVIDIA. Trump will try to focus on reaching business agreements. The leaders will also focus on the war in Iran. China's a business ally of Iran's and buys most of Iran's crude oil. A new NPR Chicago Council Ipsos poll finds most Americans think U.S. tariffs have been bad for both economies and driven up consumer costs here. NPR's Frank Langfitt reports.
4: Elisa Kajiwara is a physical therapist in Greater Chicago. When she bought a Chinese-made board game, she noticed tariffs added up to $20 to the price.
5: I think the tariffs are bad. Making a worse deal for a country's trade does not mean we'll get more stuff out of it.
4: David Morgan lives in North Carolina and supports tariffs. Low-wage competition from China sank his furniture company.
6: Business dried up. We didn't have the orders. We filed Chapter 11 and sold off a lot of our stuff.
4: The poll shows most Americans see a potential solution: cut tariffs on China in exchange for China buying more U.S. agricultural goods. Frank Langfitt, NPR News, Washington.
3: The effects of the Iran war are driving up costs in the U.S. too. Before he left for China, President Trump said he did not consider Americans' financial situation when he's thinking about the war.
7: The only thing that matters when I'm talking about Iran, they can't have a nuclear weapon. I don't think about Americans' financial situation. I don't think about anybody. I think about one thing.
3: He added, if the stock market goes up or down a little bit, the American people understand it. But it's not the stock market that's hurting consumers. The government reported yesterday consumer prices rose in April 3.8% compared to the same time a year ago. Prices were up for many things, but especially gas. President Trump is expected to name David Ventrella as the next acting director of the Immigration and Customs Enforcement Agency, or ICE. NPR's Jimena Bustillo prepared this report.
8: Ventrella most recently worked for the department overseeing contracts between ICE and various detention facilities. He previously worked for ICE during the Obama and George W. Bush administrations. He left the agency to work for GEO Group, a private prison company that contracts with the federal government for immigration detention. The selection comes as leadership at DHS, led by new Secretary Mark Wayne Mullen are looking to shift away from controversial surges of enforcement and build up detention and deportation capacity. Ventrella will inherit a much larger workforce. About 12,000 new employees were added in the last year. And a bigger budget. Congressional Republicans gave ICE $75 billion last summer, about half to spend on detention space. Jimena Bustillo, NPR News, Washington.
3: On Wall Street, Dow futures are lower in pre-market trading. This is NPR. Voters in Nebraska and West Virginia held primary elections yesterday. One Democratic primary race for an open U.S. House seat is too close to call in Nebraska. With about 89% of the votes counted, State Senator John Kavanaugh and activist Denise Powell are virtually tied. The winner will face Republican Brinker Harding in the general election. The UN's Children's Agency says Palestinian children in the occupied West Bank are at dangerous risk from Israeli military operations and settler attacks. UNICEF says at least one child has been killed there every week since the start of last year. NPR's Ruth Sherlock has more.
9: UNICEF says 70 Palestinian children have been killed in the occupied West Bank since January last year, 93% by Israeli forces. Another 850 have been wounded. Palestinians face an unprecedented number of settler attacks. Incidents documented by UNICEF include children shot, stabbed, beaten, and pepper sprayed. Education is under what it calls sustained assault, with 99 documented incidences this year alone. For thousands of children across the occupied West Bank, UNICEF says daily travel to school has become a walk through fear. Ruth Sherlock, NPR News, Ramallah in the occupied West Bank.
3: Officials in Nepal say another Nepali Sherpa guide has died while climbing Mount Everest. Three Sherpas have died in the past 2 weeks while climbing the iconic mountain. I'm Corva Coleman, NPR News in Washington.
2: For NEPM News, I'm Carrie Healy. Massachusetts Attorney General Andrea Campbell says she will allow State Auditor Diana DiZoglio to hire an outside attorney in a lawsuit involving a legislative audit. DiZoglio sued leaders in the State House and Senate in an attempt to get them to comply with an inquiry, something 72% of voters approved 2 years ago. Campbell had held off on taking action, she says, as she awaited specifics on what DiZoglio was requesting. After a Supreme Judicial Court hearing last week on the matter, four areas were agreed upon for the audit. Campbell tells GPH's Boston Public Radio that was good enough for her.
10: The court forced some clarity and specifics that we had been seeking, which was this. These four things, auditor, you can proceed with those, but you have to keep your audit within those four things, which was not something she was willing to say to us initially.
2: DiZoglio says she plans to have Shannon Liz Reardon, a one-time political opponent of Campbell, carry the case for her. Former Hartford, Connecticut Mayor Luke Bronin pulled a stunning upset Monday by defeating longtime U.S. Representative John Larson at Connecticut's Democratic Congressional Convention. The Hartford Current reports Bronin captured 214 delegates to Larson's 204, setting up a potentially bitter primary in August. State Representative Jillian Gilchrist of West Hartford also qualified for the primary. This is 88.5 NEPM.
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12: It's Morning Edition from NPR News. I'm Michelle Martin.
0: And I'm Leila Fadel. Good morning.

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1: Closer to a final estimate?
2: No, and even that figure does not paint a full picture. Pentagon officials admitted that it doesn't include repairs to U.S. facilities that have been hit by Iran. We heard Senate Democrat Jack Reed press Pentagon Comptroller Jay Hirst on this exact question.
3: So you do not consider installations that have been damaged in the conflict, correct?
4: We just don't have a good estimate at this time.
2: So I talked to Mark Kansian. He's senior advisor at the Center for Strategic and International Studies, and he's been tracking the costs of the war. CSIS estimates that these repairs alone could add at least another $4 billion to the final price tag. And getting that full picture is key because the Pentagon expects to ask for supplemental funding on top of all of this to pay for the war.
1: Right, and this hearing was supposed to focus on the administration's request for $1.5 trillion for next year's budget. What did we learn about that?
2: Right, and it's a big increase from last year's defense budget of $1 trillion. It's the largest such ask in history. Defense Secretary Pete Hegseth argues that it's part of a plan to reverse years of underinvestment in the military.
5: We're submitting a $1.5 trillion budget that'll remake the department and ensure that every warfighter in the future has exactly what they need.
2: But lawmakers in both parties say they need to know how all that money is going to be spent before they can sign off. Take a listen to House Democratic Appropriator Betty McCollum raising this.
6: I'm deeply concerned that the department can't seem to manage $1 trillion that Congress provided last year. So, gentlemen, we need information.
1: Did we learn anything new about when the Strait of Hormuz could reopen?
2: No, not really. Hegseth couldn't give an estimate when that could happen. He said the U.S. controls the strait and U.S. military pressure is a key point of leverage against Iran, but many Democrats question that claim. Connecticut Senator Chris Murphy argued there's essentially no military mechanism to reopen the strait, and he said the administration's strategy to use economic pressure is high risk.
7: When there's plenty of evidence from military history to show that countries that are being attacked or invaded or occupied are actually willing to put up with a whole lot of economic misery in order to preserve national pride.
1: Okay, well, what about Republicans? Did any Republicans push back against Hegseth and other officials?
2: Yes, they took officials to task quite a few times. We saw Maine Senator Susan Collins raise concerns that there seemingly is a shifting plan to reopen the strait. And South Carolina's Lindsey Graham questioned Pakistan's role as a mediator in talks with Iran. And we also saw Alaska Senator Lisa Murkowski raise concerns about the ceasefire that does not look like a ceasefire. And it's clear we're more than 2 months into this war, and we're seeing increasing GOP frustration about a lack of information from the White House. And this is creating political headwinds for Republicans as they get ready to face voters this fall who are unhappy with the war and seeing daily reminders of it at the gas pump and elsewhere in the economy.
1: That is NPR's Claudia Grisales. Claudia, thank you.
2: Thank you.
8: Representative Rosa DeLauro of Connecticut was one of the members of Congress questioning Pentagon officials. She's the top Democrat on the House Appropriations Committee, and she is with me now. Good morning, and thanks for being on the program.
9: Good to be with you.
8: So were you satisfied by the administration's accounting of what went into that $29 billion figure for their cost of war that they shared?
9: No, not at all. But that is just representative of the consistent lack of transparency since the president started this war with Iran. As was stated in your report, you've got in March they talked about $11 billion, and the end of April we're at 25, and now just almost 2 weeks later it's $29 billion. The Congress does not have a written request or a breakdown of the dollar amount that they talked about at any point. And yesterday at the $29 billion number.
8: So you're saying you have no understanding of how this money was spent?
9: No. We have not a clue as to how this money was spent. There's conjecture, just you've seen in reports, but from the administration. But you know,

0: There's no clearer coherent strategy with regard to the war that the Congress has that the president has presented to the Congress. We're week to week, day by day, hour to hour, and the rationale shifts.
1: The Pentagon is requesting $1.5 trillion for 2027, up from $1 trillion for this year's budget. Has Secretary Hegseth explained how the Pentagon intends to spend that money and why the increase in
0: The administration has not presented any information as to a definitive amount of money. You heard Senator Reid ask about the facilities, the estimate on the damage to facilities and what that will cost. There is no answer. We have no answer to when they will come with supplemental appropriations. You heard Congresswoman McCollum from Chairman Calvert, Republican and Democrat, is that we need to know the numbers before we can try to move forward.
1: Unfortunately, you're cutting in and out here, but I just want to make sure I understand. So you're referring to the questions around Iran's attacks on U.S. facilities in the region. There's no estimate.
0: That's right. There is no estimate on what that damage will cost us.
1: Now, some Republicans in yesterday's hearing seemed to indicate that they were also dissatisfied with the level of transparency from the White House, from the administration. Do you see an opportunity for bipartisan pressure to get the transparency you're looking for?
0: Well, that's what my hope is. And I think yesterday in the hearing, both Republicans and Democrats asked specific questions about what are the costs so far? What does that include? When will there be a supplemental? Will that be included? And I said yesterday, if the administration intends to ask Congress for supplemental funding, you need to come back to Congress to testify on that request specifically so that we and the American people can understand what the administration has gotten us into and how it plans to get us out of this. Every single day, every additional day this war goes on brings with it additional costs, and we have no clear or coherent strategy from the administration or cost estimates.
1: To make the $29 billion figure, do you feel it's an underestimate, given
0: yes,
1: that it doesn't include...
0: It is an underestimate.
1: Are you concerned about how long the U.S. weapons stockpile will last as this war continues?
0: Yes. There have been conflicting views about our stockpile of munitions. There are a number of reports that say that we need to be thinking very seriously about that and what we need to be doing to replenish the munitions. However, yesterday, I heard Secretary Hegseth say that, in fact, that they have what they need. So that is really the conflicting views.
1: And really quickly, do you think the administration has underestimated Iran's military power?
0: I have. Look, the question is here, and this is the question that has to be answered. At the end of this crisis, what have we accomplished and at what cost? The American people need to know that, especially at this time when there's a cost of living crisis and costs are going up every day for them.
1: Representative Rosa DeLauro of Connecticut is ranking member of the House Appropriations Committee. Thank you so much.
0: Thank you.
2: Democrats think one of their best chances of flipping a U.S. House seat is in Omaha. Nebraska has a history as a red state, but there are enough Democrats and independent voters in its second congressional district to be influential. First, though, Democrats need to have a nominee. Hours after polls closed on Tuesday, AP results show the Democratic primary was too close to call. Nebraska Public Media's Molly Ashford reports.
3: Democratic candidate Denise Powell spoke to her supporters just before midnight.
4: There are still some votes outstanding. We want this whole Democratic process to work its way through, but we feel so good.
3: Her main opponent, Nebraska State Senator John Kavanaugh, addressed his watch party earlier in the evening. At that point, he was still ahead.
5: We're in the lead because of the hard work of the people in this room. We're in the lead because we work for every single vote.
3: But as the race narrowed and late results gave Powell an edge, the party ended without Kavanaugh coming out again. The Democratic primary has been contentious for weeks as millions of dollars in outside money has poured into the primary, mainly in support of Powell, who started and ran a PAC to elect female candidates in Nebraska prior to her congressional run. That money was largely spent on ads claiming that Kavanaugh leaving the state house for Washington could jeopardize what's known as Nebraska's blue dot. Nebraska is one of the only states that does not award presidential electoral votes as winner takes all, which means 2 years ago, Democratic presidential candidate Kamala Harris won a single electoral vote in the district. Whoever wins the Democratic nomination will face Republican candidate and Omaha City Councilman Brinker Harding in the general election. Nebraska Governor Jim Pillen threw his support behind Harding on Tuesday.
6: He'll be an extraordinary representative for Nebraska and stand up for our values and who we are.
3: Harding also has the endorsement of President Trump. For NPR News, I'm Molly Ashford in Omaha.
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7: 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Ahead, most of the U.S. experiences spring gradually. But in Fairbanks, Alaska, trees go from bare to leafy in under 48 hours.
8: The forest turns from the dull gray of winter into this fresh green burst.
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7: Good morning, I'm Carrie Healy. We'll see clouds today with periods of rain. This morning, a high near 63 degrees. Clouds overnight, late rain develops after midnight, a low near 49. And cloudy with periods of rain tomorrow. Potential for some heavy rainfall and thunderstorms on Thursday with a high around 60. It's 48 degrees now in Springfield, 46 in Amherst, and 45 degrees in Northampton, North Adams, rather. This is 88.5 NEPM at 621.
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1: This is Morning Edition from NPR News. I'm Leila Fadel.
2: I'm Michelle Martin.
13: And I'm Steve Inskeep in Beijing, where President Trump is about to arrive for a summit with China's president. No matter what happens at their meeting here, the U.S. and China will remain rivals. Each country is denied the other access to vital industrial materials, and that is driving each country to try to end its dependence on the other. China's move was to block the supply of rare earth minerals, forcing the U.S. to back down in its trade war and try to find its own supplies. Before coming to China, our producer Taylor Haney visited a mine in Wyoming with two mining executives.
14: So this is the mine pit here. You know, we're driving down into it.
15: Down a ramp of red earth straight into black. It's very dramatic.
16: Yeah, so you can see the coal seams quite easily.
13: The executives are Scott Kreitzer and Michael Wallacechuk, and you heard them say coal seams. This is an abandoned coal mine outside Sheridan, Wyoming, within sight of the Bighorn Mountains. The Ramaco company says it found rare earths within that black coal.
15: Can you see any of the rare earths and critical minerals with your naked eye?
16: No, you can't.
15: They're like pixie dust.
16: No, but we are able to use non-invasive portable assaying to get indicative information on what the grades are.
13: Assaying, testing that thick layer of black coal.
16: Most of the rare earths and critical minerals that have been banned by China, we have here in this deposit.
13: The Ramaco mine is not producing anything yet. They're still learning how to efficiently separate the minerals from the coal. But it's part of a U.S. effort to reduce dependence on China. We talked it over with the head of the mining company, Randall Atkins.
17: When you refer to me on the air, you can just call me Randy.
13: Randy Atkins is based in Kentucky, where his company traditionally mines coal. He bought the Wyoming mine back in 2011. When you bought this, you thought it was what?
17: I thought it was a reserve of thermal coal that had been around for 100 years, that they had stopped mining over 50 years ago.
13: Atkins thought he could revive that mine to supply coal-fired power plants. But the company had hardly acquired the property when the market for coal collapsed.
17: I said, okay, if that's the state of the world, let's figure out what else you could use coal for. That process put us in touch with the government. They, independent of us, were doing a analysis on where you could find rare earth throughout the continental U.S. We sent them samples of our cores, and they came back about a year later, said, we think we've found something very interesting. You look like you've got significantly high concentrations of medium and heavy magnetic rare earth.
13: I'm fascinated by this story because it sounds like you thought you were buying a dog and found out you bought a cat.
17: I thought I bought a dog. I thought I could scrub the dog up a little bit and sell it to somebody. As it turned out, I found something that's completely unique. And the amount of rare earth that we found just on a third of the site would probably satisfy U.S. requirements for over 100 years.
13: Can you name for me some of the substances, just rattle off names, that you believe are in there, and then name for me some of the products that would use them?
17: High purity gallium, high purity alumina, high purity quartz, scandium, terbium, dysprosium, germanium.
13: None of those words and some others that he said mean anything to most people, but we use tiny amounts of those substances all the time. Now, if you're using this in semiconductors, chips, that is, and magnets, you're using them in basically everything in the modern world.
17: Pretty much.
13: I'm looking at a laptop computer here. It would be in that laptop.
17: It would indeed.
13: It's got your website open, and there's a picture of a fighter jet. It would be in the fighter jet?
17: Bingo. Let me give you a list of what some of these things are used for. Gallium, semiconductors, power electronics, UV photodetectors and sensors, the F-18 Hornet. Scandium, it's used in hard battery storage. It's used to lightweight planes, 3D printing. It's also used in 6G drones, which is a growing business for those of us who didn't know much about drones. Germanium, fiber optics, solar cells, infrared optics, semiconductors, high power communications.
13: He went on to mention magnets, wind turbines, electric vehicles, MRIs, and your phone. What excites you about this?
17: Well, it is really the new oil. Rare earth to the 21st century is going to be the oil of the 20th century. That is where the power dynamics are going to be, as we already have seen from what happened last year vis-a-vis China and the U.S., and frankly, China and the rest of the world, in terms of their sort of embargo of their rare earths. And it's fascinating to be on the front line.
13: What did you think about when the United States and China had its trade talks and Trump had his tariffs and China had the rare earths and the United States, to some extent, had to back down?
17: In a sense, having played the card as dramatically as they did last year, they've kind of opened Pandora's box, because the rest of the world, candidly, will never trust China again. So as a result, the world has turned its attention, focus and investment to trying to, in a very short period of time, extricate themselves from this complete dilemma, because it's a vial of what you and I would look at and say that looks like powder But that powder powers the modern world.
13: We were talking with an analyst who said, that's a weapon you get to use one time. And they've used it the one time. She thought maybe it only lasts 5 years. What do you think the time frame is where China can be dominant in this and other people catch up?
17: I think we will begin to catch up over 5 years. Will we have solved the problem? I doubt it. Maybe technology will accelerate that process. Who knows? But the sheer mechanics of building the factories that make this kind of oxide is a pretty daunting proposition.
13: Randy Atkins says his Wyoming mine is still years from production because it's hard to separate rare earths from the surrounding rock. It's taking long enough that some of the company's shareholders have sued. Atkins says the suit is without merit, although the challenge for the United States is real. We are reporting from Beijing this week, and tomorrow we visit a Chinese company that's adapting to American pressure, the tech firm Huawei. This is NPR News.
18: Republican lawmakers are remaking congressional maps that could dilute black voting power across the South.
19: I've been beaten with billy sticks, dogs, and tear gas, but now the Supreme Court and the state courts are making it back up to where it was.
18: How longtime voting rights activists in one Louisiana district are responding on the next All Things Considered from NPR News.
7: 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Ahead, a local police feud leaves a Berkshire County town relying on state troopers for backup. That's ahead from the NEPM newsroom.
20: Live from NPR News in Washington, I'm Dave Mattingly. President Trump is due to arrive in Beijing in less than 2 hours to begin a state visit with China's President Xi Jinping. Before leaving Washington, the president was asked about the current ceasefire with Iran.
21: Their military is gone. It's wiped out. And we're only going to make a good deal. And we'll see what happens.
20: Kuwait says it's arrested four members of Iran's Islamic Revolutionary Guard Corps. As NPR's Aya Batraoui reports, Kuwait says the four were among six Iranians on a patrol mission when their navigation system failed, sending them into Kuwaiti waters.
22: Kuwait's Interior Ministry says a group of six men landed on its Bubiyan Island on May 1st with a rented fishing boat to, quote, carry out a mission that included hostile acts against the state of Kuwait. It named all six and listed their rank in Iran's navy. The statement says Kuwaiti forces exchanged fire with the group and that a member of Kuwait's armed forces was wounded in the clashes. Kuwait says two of the men fled, while the other four were arrested and confessed during interrogation to belonging to Iran's Revolutionary Guard. Iran has attacked Gulf Arab states with missiles and drones throughout the U.S.-Israeli war on it. But this incident in Kuwait marks the first time a Gulf Arab state says its forces clashed with Iranian forces on its soil. Aya Batraoui, NPR News, Dubai.
20: This is NPR News. President Trump's push for Republican-led states to redraw their congressional map has fallen short in South Carolina. Five GOP state senators in Columbia voted with Democrats yesterday in deciding not to take up the issue. Six of the state's seven congressional districts currently have Republican representation. A police officer in Eugene, Oregon, has resigned after leaked body cam video showed him making racist and offensive remarks during anti-ICE protests. Brian Bull with member station KLCC has more.
23: The video emerged on YouTube last weekend. It shows Officer Martin Siller driving by the Eugene Federal Building talking on a cell phone. He and his party joke about protesters getting gassed, make light of abusive coworkers, and share racist remarks. Siller resigned after the video became public. Eugene Police Chief Chris Skinner says he'll do what he can to make sure Siller never serves as a law officer again.
24: I would just ask people to continue to be mindful of making sure that we don't paint with a broad brush the entirety of
0: this organization based on the idiocy of one individual.
23: The body cam video was recorded January 30th after police declared protests at the federal building a riot when a window was broken. For NPR News, I'm Brian Bull in Eugene.
20: Japanese automaker Nissan says it reduced its losses in the latest quarter and expects a financial turnaround in the months ahead. I'm Dave Mattingly in Washington.
7: For NEPM News, I'm Carrie Healy. Dalton's police chief has cut off routine backup for Hinsdale, citing a breakdown in leadership and officer safety following a fatal police shooting this past January. The Berkshire Eagle reports the dispute follows comments from Hinsdale's police chief that appeared to blame Dalton officers for breaching a door during a mental health call. State police will now serve as Hinsdale's primary backup. Deerfield residents halted the South County Senior Center's move to Sunderland by rejecting a key tax override Monday. Voters also nixed a $400,000 EMS funding request. The Recorder reports despite warnings of future budget gaps, the majority of Deerfield residents chose fiscal restraint over expanded services. Jury selection is underway for a man accused of raping 9 women while posing as an Uber driver. The Boston Globe reports Alvin Campbell allegedly targeted intoxicated women, leaving nightclubs and bars. Campbell is the brother of State Attorney General Andrea Campbell. This is NEPM.
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2: 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I'm Michelle Martin.
1: I'm Leila Faldin.
13: And I'm Steve Inskeep in Beijing, where the temperature hit 92 degrees today. The air quality is intense, and where President Trump is meeting Chinese leader Xi Jinping. We are 13 months out from Liberation Day, when Trump imposed tariffs on China that quickly escalated over 145%. So much has happened since then. Eventually, the United States Supreme Court ruled his tariffs were illegal. But very little was resolved in a long-term relationship of two countries that once seemed like partners, then like rivals, and that seemed to drift apart year by year. Manufacturers in both countries face uncertainty, and my colleague Jennifer Pack has been hearing their stories. She's following a manufacturer in the U.S. and one in China.
4: At a factory in the shoemaking hub of Dongguan City, nearly 400 workers cut material, punch holes, and sew casual and athletic shoes, mainly for Western brands. They work with a lot of machines. But the most critical tasks are still done by hand, says James Gao, whose company named ShoeBot owns this factory. He points to workers brushing glue on shoe soles. If you don't apply enough glue, he says, the bottom of the shoe will come off. Apply too much, the glue oozes out, and the shoe is defective. This is a very technical skill, something he says he can't find in the U.S. America had shoemaking skills, he says, but it lost out to countries where manufacturing costs less, including China. It doesn't sound like it, but this is the front line of the U.S.-China trade war. President Trump, in his first term, said China is eating America's lunch. He repeated the sentiment a year ago, saying that China and other trade partners have
5: taken advantage of us, ripped us off, and left us for dead, frankly.
4: China pushed back. Trump retaliated. The tariffs meant it didn't make sense for us to make shoes in China for the U.S. market, says Gao. We quickly went into a joint venture to manufacture in Vietnam, where the U.S. tariffs were not as high. So Trump's tariffs have pushed some of the supply chain out of China, but not back to the U.S. Across the Pacific, tariffs are also driving up costs for American manufacturers that buy components from China. For example, this Texas-based factory.
6: Okay. Just for my recording level, and you can drink your coffee because it's not live.
4: I came to meet the owner, Saheed Ayoub. He's the founder of Isotherm.
22: It designs equipment for commercial fisheries, oil and gas, basically anything that requires cooling. For 25 plus years, he's been manufacturing here in Arlington, Texas.
3: This is all Chinese material. So.
22: Titanium mostly?
3: Titanium, yeah.
22: Raw materials, though, are mostly imported from China. So when the tariffs went up last spring, Ayub started thinking about moving part of his business out of the U.S. Since then, the U.S. and China have struck a trade truce, and the majority of Americans say they're against increasing tariffs on Chinese imports, according to a new NPR, Chicago Council, and Ipsos survey. China would welcome this. Ahead of Trump's visit, the Chinese Foreign Ministry released this video,
8: 中国和美国两个最有分量的国家,
22: highlighting the benefits of U.S.-China cooperation.
8: 中美贸易额抵得上一个中等国家一年的GDP.
22: Today, China-U.S. trade matches the annual GDP of a mid-sized country, it says. Thousands of American companies invest in China. 80% of Apple's core suppliers have plants in China. It's an upbeat message. But for businesses on the front line of U.S.-China trade, their experience since Trump's first term has not been so positive. For Texas manufacturer Ayub, he's got modest hopes for any tariff relief this week.
3: I'm just hoping that it will not go up. Hopefully it will come down.
22: And he's still looking to diversify his manufacturing outside of the U.S., including to China.
3: You always keep all your options open. So we are still looking into that.
22: As for Gao in Dongguan, he says he's been trying to enter more non-U.S. markets since just before Trump returned to the White House last year. In a world that's become more unpredictable, Gao says he just wants to stay agile. Jennifer Pak, NPR News, in Dongguan City, China.
13: We're co-hosting Morning Edition from Washington and Beijing this week, and I will be here throughout the presidential summit.
1: People in Fairbanks, Alaska, are waiting for the dramatic arrival of spring. It's called green up, when birch and aspen trees put their leaves out in a rapid burst. And many of the hills turn green seemingly overnight. It's forecast to happen in the next few days. NPR's Ravina Koenig reports.
9: When botanist Jan Daw moved up to Fairbanks in 1975, the first greenup she saw felt like magic.
10: To be able to watch the same tree at 8 o'clock in the morning, noon, 6 o'clock at night, and you could see that they were growing.
9: Daw works for the University of Alaska Fairbanks and is part of a group that tracks greenup each year. Birch and aspen make up a big part of the region's greenery. And while some shadier areas can take longer, often a lot of the trees go from bare to leafy in a shocking 24 to 48 hours.
10: The forest turns from the dull gray of winter into this fresh green burst.
9: What explains this rapid leaf out? To start, Daw says Fairbanks is right at the northern edge of where trees grow, less than 200 miles below the Arctic Circle. It's super cold and dark in the winter, and not many types of trees grow in this region.
10: You have to really be a survivor.
9: Further south, Daw says trees may have 7 months to soak up the sun through their leaves and make it into food. But in Fairbanks, it's more like four.
10: And if you're going to be a successful plant, you have to get your leaves out there.
9: In other words, these trees have evolved to take advantage of the growing season the second it arrives. When is that? Depends year to year. Being so far north, Fairbanks is now getting a whopping 18 plus hours of daylight, which can supercharge plant growth. But the ground also has to thaw enough, and that's the unpredictable part, that the roots can pull up water and make it into sap, which then goes to every single branch.
10: Every single winter bud and feeds it in order for it to have the energy it needs to grow and then open up.
9: For those who live in this area, it's a big moment. Winter is long for people as well as trees.
24: Snow's on the ground, my yard is flooded, my dog is soaking wet, and I'm like, it's coming. It's gonna be spring, it's gonna be summer.
9: Hannah Hill lives in Fairbanks and calls green up a seasonal holiday.
24: I like to celebrate it by hooting and hollering and carrying on and texting everybody I know that I love them and that we did it and here you go.
9: Hill also runs an annual pool where people bet on the day greenup arrives. This year, over 100 people participated and are watching their windows for that pop of green. Ravenna Koenig, NPR News.
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7: It's 6:42. Good morning. This is 88.5 NEPM. I'm Carrie Healy. Massachusetts Attorney General Andrea Campbell says she will tell Auditor Diana DeSoglio that she can go ahead and secure outside counsel to represent her in a lawsuit against the legislature. Campbell's comments come during a radio interview yesterday after the Supreme Judicial Court gave Campbell 30 days to decide whether or not she would represent DeSoglio in her attempt to audit the legislature. It's budget season for communities across western Massachusetts. NEPM's Adam Frenier takes a look at what spending is looking like for some places.
11: In Springfield, Mayor Dominic Sarno is proposing a budget of slightly more than $1 billion, the first time the city has hit that mark. During a recent press conference, Sarno said maneuvers were made to avoid layoffs and service cuts.
14: We balanced the budget through a combination of targeted spending reductions, vacancy management, strategic use of grant funding, and realistic revenue estimates.
11: Meanwhile, in Northampton, Mayor Gina Louise Shera is poised to release her full budget proposal. She has already said she plans to increase school spending to maintain services, but the school committee is calling for more funding beyond that. In South Hadley, town meeting will take up its budget tonight after two tax overrides failed earlier this spring, and the budget picture in East Hampton is murky. Voters will decide on a nearly $7 million tax override there in early June, only weeks before the new fiscal year begins. For NEPM News, I'm Adam Frenier.
7: We'll see cloudy skies with showers likely today, a high near 65 degrees. Coming up on the Marketplace Morning Report, a new report from the Federal Reserve Bank of New York suggests household debt is rising. We'll hear more on that story and get a look at the day's business news ahead as Morning Edition continues on 88.5 NEPM.
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1: 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I'm Leila Fadel.
2: And I'm Michelle Martin. Good morning. Teenagers enjoying the first steps toward independence have always liked to gather at parties, maybe at a local mall or at a park. Adults often find these get-togethers annoying. But recently, gatherings in some places are taking what seems in some cases like a more ominous turn. Here's a couple of local TV reports.
16: Out-of-control teenagers taking over streets across the nation now.
17: Meanwhile, a community field day in Orlando turned to swarms of teenagers actually being chased by police officers. And organizers say that the teens tried to take over the family-friendly event. West News' David Jones is...
2: We called Kristen Henning to get her take on this, what are being called teen takeovers. She's a professor at Georgetown Law Center who also directs the school's Juvenile Justice Clinic and Initiative. Good morning, Professor Henning. Thanks so much for joining us.
25: Good morning, Michelle. Thank you for having this conversation.
2: Well, so tell us about what are being called teen takeovers. Some people call them like flash mobs. And what makes these different from other types of impromptu hangouts? Is it the size? Because kids can gather on social media and the groups are bigger. What are you seeing?
25: Look, you know, a teen takeover is literally a group of teenagers who get together at a designated time, at a designated location, to do what teenagers do, which is socialize, laugh, you know, hang out with friends, get some outdoor space, and what makes these different is that they are now being sensationalized and they're getting a bad rap because we are seeing video clips and reports, sensationalized reports like the ones you just played about out of control kids, swarms of young people interfering with businesses. And the reality is in so many of these instances, we are sensationalizing teenagers, often lower income children of color who are taking over, if you will, or visiting gentrified neighborhoods.
2: Okay.
25: Or the okay. focus becomes on the delinquent or criminal activity okay. that takes place.
2: Okay. So has your clinic had any cases connected to these get-togethers in the D.C.
25: area? So we have not. And in the District of Columbia, the arrest numbers have been quite low in the recent April and March incidents of this. And I think it's telling that our clinic, has not had any arrest tied to this.
2: Okay.
25: You're seeing anywhere from 2 to 8 kids on each occasion of these teen gatherings being arrested.
2: For what, though? For fighting among themselves? For what? Property damage?
25: Excellent question. I mean, I pulled it up. I was curious about this myself. The one in March had 2 youth arrests that we found reported, and there were indeed 2 guns recovered in April. And I'll say more about that if you like. April, there were about 8 arrests. We're talking about 5 arrests were what they call assault on a police officer. And people have to understand, this is not a situation where a child is okay. running over and initiating an assault on okay. a police officer.
2: So,
25: but these are, encounters.
2: So if your concern clearly is that kids are being
25: resisting,
2: that kids are being criminalized, what is a more effective strategy in your case, in your opinion?
25: Yeah. So the more successful strategy is creating, it's a couple of things. It's creating positive spaces for young people to hang out. So I want to give a shout out to the Department of Parks and Recreation for their teen night outs. Also, okay. another positive response is outreach teams, youth outreach teams, okay. like Words
2: we
25: Life.
2: We have to leave it there for now. Kristen Henning is director of the Juvenile Justice Clinic and Initiative at Georgetown Law Center. This is Morning Edition from NPR News. I'm Michelle Martin.
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7: And Morning Edition continues on 88.5 NEPM. Good morning, I'm Kira Healy. President Trump arrives in China today for a summit with his Chinese counterpart where the war in Iran, trade policies, and Taiwan are expected to be major points of discussion. We'll get the latest ahead as Morning Edition continues.
18: 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I'm Tom Meaney, back with you tonight at 8 here at 88.5 NEPM.
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7: This is 88.5 NEPM. Grab your umbrella today. We will see cloudy skies with showers likely, a high near 65 degrees. Showers continue tonight. Overnight cloudy skies, a low near 49. More showers on Thursday. Thunderstorms as well, a high near 63, soggy and cool on Friday. And don't pack away the shorts yet. A major pattern change comes this weekend. That's sending temperatures soaring. The highs could hit the upper 80s by early next week. This is 88.5 NEPM.
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0: Research shows a college savings account can actually change a family's aspirations. William Elliott is an assistant professor at the University of Kansas. He found that students with savings are about four times more likely to go to college. When that savings account is in their own name, they're almost seven times.
1: Card balances dipped by $25 billion. Now, that's typical because spending usually falls at the beginning of the year after surging during the holidays. Consumers spend a lot less in January, but other types of debt did increase. So mortgage balances grew by $21 billion. Balances on home equity lines of credit were up by $12 billion. That was the 16th consecutive quarterly increase. And car loan balances grew by $18 billion.
2: I see student loan balances are about the same, but more borrowers are in default.
1: Yeah, about 2.5 million more borrowers defaulted on their student loans in the first quarter of the year. And the New York Fed also says they're older, Sabri. On average, they're almost 40. And they weren't behind on their student loans before the pandemic, and they are most likely to live in the South.
2: Oh, man. What's happening with these borrowers? Why are they getting behind on their payments?
1: Well, Sabri, they may have been enrolled in the Biden administration's Saving on a Valuable Education or SAVE plan. Under that plan, they didn't have to make student loan payments because of the pandemic. But that program is ending, and borrowers' missed payments are now being reported to credit bureaus.
2: All right. Thank you, Nancy, so much.
1: You're welcome.
2: President Trump, when asked whether Americans' financial struggles were pushing him to cut a deal with Iran, told reporters, quote, "Not even a little bit. The only thing that matters when I'm talking about Iran, they can't have a nuclear weapon." All right, let's do the numbers. Brent crude oil is at $108 a barrel. Dow, S&P, and NASDAQ futures Dow futures are down 0.3%. NASDAQ futures are up 0.7%. S&P futures up 0.2%. The yield on the 10-year treasury is 4.46%. And the price of tomatoes was up 40% in April from the year before, reason being weather issues messing with the harvests and tariffs on imported tomatoes.
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4: 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Welcome. I'm Jill Kaufman here with Matt Abramovitz. 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
6: Good morning, I'm Carrie Healy. 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Ahead, a new group makes a multi-million dollar bid to save Hampshire College from debt, and Springfield Schools trade in a 20-year partnership for fresh focus on local food. We'll have those reports from Western Mass from the NEPM Newsroom next. Clouds and periods of rain this morning, a high near 63 degrees. Tonight, clouds, light rain after midnight, a low near 49. Tomorrow, we'll see periods of heavy rain, a cloudy day with some thunderstorms in the afternoon. A high on Thursday around 60 degrees, and rain showers continue on Friday with a high near 61. 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
7: Live from NPR News in Washington, I'm Korva Coleman. The Trump administration's defense budget request is getting a lot of congressional pushback. NPR's Claudia Grisales reports lawmakers want to know details and more about the cost of the war in Iran.
8: Pentagon officials estimate the Iran war has cost $29 billion so far, but that does not include repairs to U.S. facilities attacked by Iran that could add billions more to that price tag. The Pentagon plans to ask for supplemental funding on top of a $1.5 trillion budget proposal for the next fiscal year that Defense Secretary Pete Hegseth argues will remake the military.
9: This is admittedly a historic budget. It is a fiscally responsible budget, and it is a warfighting budget.
8: But amid an unpopular war, many lawmakers are expressing bipartisan frustration over the administration's shifting plans concerning Iran and a lack of information tied to their historic spending plans. Claudia DeSalles, NPR News.
7: Republican-led states in the South are moving quickly to redraw their congressional maps ahead of the midterm elections. This comes after the U.S. Supreme Court gutted a key section of the Voting Rights Act. Alabama will hold a special election in August for new districts that were previously ruled illegal. NPR Stephen Fowler says voting rights and civil rights groups are challenging this.
10: It reiterates conflicting realities here. Republicans are making these changes for political aims, fewer Democrats, more Republicans. But in the South, you can't disentangle political aims from race and historic fights over civil rights. So for Black voters, those national aims just have a different connotation.
7: NPR Stephen Fowler reporting. Separately, the South Carolina State Senate has rejected a proposal to extend its current session to work on redrawing that state's map. Redistricting could help eliminate South Carolina's one Democratic seat held by James Clyburn, a civil rights activist. Prediction market Kalshi is now tracking campaign staffers to make sure they don't bet on their own candidates. This follows an NPR report on a staffer who made money from insider information. NPR's Luke Garrett has more.
11: Kalshi is a leading prediction market in the U.S. It has hosted over $1 billion in election and political bets. Campaign staff aren't allowed to use these markets, but now Kalshi is, quote, actively screening campaign staff to make sure they don't. The company's enforcement lawyer, Robert Denault, said Kalshi is using Federal Election Commission data to do just this. It remains unclear how effective this new monitoring system will be to prevent insider campaign bets. Meanwhile, in Congress, Representative Richie Torres, a Democrat from New York, introduced a bill banning campaign staff from placing election bets on all prediction markets, including Kalshi, Polymarket, and Predictit. Both actions come after NPR reported a campaign staffer bet and made, quote, thousands on prediction markets using insider information. Luke Garrett, NPR News, Washington.
7: It's NPR.
6: For NEPM News, I'm Carrie Healy. The newly formed Hampshire Institute is making a bold play to save Hampshire College by submitting a bid to buy the campus and keep its doors open. According to a press release, the bid includes paying off the school's $21 million debt while retaining the current president and faculty to ensure students can finish their degrees. Board Chairman Dr. Jerome Siegel envisions transforming the 800-acre property into a global center for academic excellence and international peacemaking. Springfield schools, public schools, would be focusing on serving locally sourced food after dropping their contract with food service provider Sodexo, which they have worked with for 20 years. Azelle Cavan is the spokesperson for the district. She says after a request for proposals was sent out earlier this year, a selection committee chose national food service provider Chartwell's Dining Service to take over. Cavan says the service is committed to being community-oriented by having farm-fresh foods for the kids and also rehiring existing food staff.
12: A lot of our workers related to the food service are Springfield residents, and so we want to make sure that they stay employed, and Chartwell's is committed to doing that.
6: Chartwell's will provide breakfast and lunch to the city's more than 23,000 students starting July 1st. Springfield Public Schools signed a $28 million contract with Chartwell's, which Cavan says is comparable to their contract with Sodexo. Today we'll see cloudy skies and showers, a high near 65. 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It's 7:05.
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4: 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Good morning. I'm Jill Kaufman here with Matt Abramovitz. We're asking you to take a moment right now. Stand with NEPM. 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
5: We heard from Colin in Belchertown, who said that NEPM is the voice we need to provide honest and straightforward reporting. And I think a lot of people feel that way. And you also recognize that in this moment, that is not a guarantee right now. 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And that's all possible on a station like this because of people like you. It's recognizing that a free press is not something we can take for granted, and we come together to

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2: It's Morning Edition from NPR News. I'm Leila Fadel.
3: And I'm Michelle Martin. Good morning. Air Force One lands in Beijing soon. President Trump is there to talk with China's President Xi Jinping.
2: Their summit will be brief. Expectations are low. But much is at stake in the trade war, and the president is bringing along many of the biggest corporate chief executives in the United States.
3: Our colleague Steve Inskeep is in Beijing for the summit. Hey there.
4: Hi there, Michelle. I'm in the center of this gigantic city, and I'm with NPR's Jennifer Pack, who's based in China, and we're going to talk through the events of this summit that begins shortly. Jennifer, Leila mentioned CEOs. Who's the president bringing here?
5: Well, he's bringing a bunch of CEOs from Boeing, Cargill, even NVIDIA, basically companies that want to sell more to China because many of their sales were stalled because President Trump launched a trade war last year. Trump had launched tariffs on Chinese exports, and he had imposed export controls on American high tech. Mm-hmm. China struck back. So they reached a kind of pause last year, but it's really fragile. So the two leaders are meeting to stabilize the relationship. Trump wants a deal. China understands that about him and might find that easier to deal with.
4: Well, I want people to know that you and I are just a few miles from this enormous building where Trump will be welcomed on Thursday. And we went to see it. The easiest way to do that was by renting bikes, which you can do on any street in Beijing. And as we biked through traffic, we discussed what is at stake at the summit. Here's what it sounded like. Okay, so on our right is the Forbidden City. And on the left is the Great Hall of the People. And that, am I right, is where President Trump will be officially welcomed.
6: Absolutely.
4: On Thursday. You've been in that building. What's it like in there? It's huge.
6: Yeah, it's like full of red plush carpet, chandeliers, marble walls. It's just massive.
4: There's a policy argument about a summit, but there's also the symbolism of it.
6: Yes, it's about face and the importance of this relationship. That's a massive thing for Chinese officials, that they need to be seen as a peer to be respected.
4: Bit of traffic here. And I suppose we should note, we are still approaching the Great Hall of the People, that the Trump administration's point of view is that it has been not getting that kind of respect. He now comes here wanting the Chinese to increase or in some cases resume purchases of American products. That's one of the things we think the United States wants out of this.
6: Absolutely, and China also wants to buy from the U.S. You know, one of the Chinese officials' argument is if you want to rebalance the trade deficit, then let us, China, buy more top-notch semiconductors to run our AI. Jet engines that we need.
4: Which is exactly what we should note the Biden administration as well as the Trump administration has not been willing to do in recent years. The United States trying to maintain its lead in artificial intelligence.
6: Absolutely, but guess what China's leverage is?
4: What?
6: It has the crucial key minerals that America needs.
4: Rare earths.
6: Well, that's the reason why a lot of analysts say that China is coming into this summit much stronger than they did almost 10 years ago when they last had Trump coming to China.
4: Jennifer, I know we were just passing one building, but it feels like we took several minutes to do so. It's a big one.
6: It's a big one.
4: At NPR.
7: 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I'm Jill Kaufman. I'm here with Matt Abramowitz.
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2: It's Morning Edition from NPR News. I'm Michelle Martin.
3: And I'm Leila Fadel. The commissioner of the Food and Drug Administration has resigned. Dr. Marty McCarry told President Trump he was leaving Tuesday after 13 tumultuous months on the job. In a few minutes, we'll hear from the head of the FDA in Trump's first term about McCarry's tenure. First, the details.
2: NPR Pharmaceuticals correspondent Sydney Lupkin is here to talk about the change. Good morning, Sydney.
4: Good morning.
2: So why is this happening?
4: Well, I'm told the final straw for McCarry was White House pressure to okay flavored vapes, something he did not agree with. That's according to a federal health official familiar with management of the agency, but who wasn't authorized to speak publicly. The pressure has been building for a while. He had survived a series of controversies. McCarry was definitely disrupting the agency, which is really in line with what the rest of the Trump administration has been trying to do to the federal government. And he made a lot of people mad. At times, McCarry angered the Make America Healthy Again movement for not pushing the MAHA agenda fast enough or hard enough. And he upset people wanting a more predictable approach to regulation at the FDA.
2: Can you give us some examples?
4: Oh, sure. For example, people who support the MAHA movement were upset when the agency approved updated COVID-19 vaccines last year. He also disappointed people who oppose abortion by approving a second generic version of mifepristone, drug makers and patient groups who want a consistent and predictable FDA were unhappy with the agency's reversals on experimental drugs and vaccines. McCary made some policy changes without convening the typical FDA advisory committees of outside experts. These committees have a lot of rules around them to make sure they're not biased, and they're typically convened before big agency decisions. It's a way to build public trust. And McCary didn't do that before changing the safety warnings on hormone replacement therapies. At the time, he called the committees bureaucratic, conflicted, and expensive. So even though medical groups had long wanted those safety labels changed, they didn't like the way McCary did it.
2: So what are people saying now that McCary is out?
4: In a post on Truth Social, President Trump thanked McCary for doing a great job, but Dr. Ben Rome, a physician and health policy researcher at Brigham and Women's Hospital in Boston, says he's glad to see McCary go.
5: I think the last year has been an unmitigated disaster for the FDA. So there has been a lot of changes to regulatory processes that have totally undermined the FDA's independent abilities and have introduced political interference into the process.
4: There's also been a big exodus of career staff. That's in addition to the mass firings that took place just after McCary was confirmed last year. Rome says he hopes the next person will right the ship, but he's worried.
2: So speaking of that, who is the next person that we think will lead the FDA?
4: That would be Kyle Diamantis. Trump announced that he'll be the acting commissioner. Diamantis had been the deputy commissioner for food, overseeing nutrition and human food safety. He's a lawyer, not a medical doctor. But the administration has struggled to get some of its health picks confirmed by the Senate, so it may be a while before there's a permanent commissioner.
2: That is NPR's pharmaceuticals correspondent, Sydney Lupkin. Sydney, thank you.
4: You bet.
3: For more on the resignation of the head of the FDA and what that means for the agency, I'm joined by Dr. Scott Gottlieb. He was commissioner of the Food and Drug Administration from 2017 to 2019 in President Trump's first term. Good morning and welcome to the program.
6: Good morning. Thanks for having me.
3: So as we just heard, Dr. McCary resigned apparently because of pressure from the White House to approve flavored vapes, which he did not agree with. What do you make of his resignation?
6: I'm not sure that there was one policy issue that drove this. I don't know the details. Marty's a friend. I think there were some constructive things that he did during his tenure at the agency. I think that the biggest challenge that the agency faces and faced was just the loss of senior personnel. If you look at overall, they lost thousands of staff members, thousands of medical reviewers. You look at the oncology division at the agency, it went from about 100 medical reviewers at its starting strength to about 50 now. The hematology division that oversees malignant heme went from 21 reviewers to 6. They lost an entire breast cancer review team. That's just the oncology division, which I happen to look at closely. And they also lost a lot of senior career leaders inside both the Biologic Center and the Drug Center. There were political appointees put in those positions. And I think ultimately that eroded a lot of the institutional rigor and experience of the agency. And I think that's what's been hobbling the agency.
3: Taken together, all of these departures plus kind of a tumultuous year, as you said, you called Dr. McCary a friend, and you said he has done some admirable things. But him leaving, how does that affect health policy in the U.S., plus all these other departures you mentioned?
6: Yeah, I think the continued turnover at the agency is not constructive for FDA. I think what you want in those positions is stable leadership, both in the commissioner's office, and there's probably going to be other turnover in the commissioner's office as a result of his departure, but also stable leadership in the different centers that govern the products, oversee different product centers. When I was there, I inherited a core of center directors from Rob Califf, who had been commissioner before me, and they stayed in place for my entire tenure at the agency. And that was very helpful to me, having senior career leaders with a lot of experience, having stable leadership in those positions. And if you look at those positions, they've turned over many times in the last couple of years. There's been some divisions inside the drug center that have turned over 5 or 6 times. That kind of turnover inside the agency, the loss of very experienced senior career leaders in those positions, that ultimately has a real impact on the review process. And it's not just in the drug center. You're also seeing that in tobacco center. You're seeing it in the food center as well, though that's been a little bit more stable.
3: What does it mean for public trust in the agency?
6: I think most people probably aren't paying very close attention to who's coming and who's going inside FDA. But I think that there is a perception of just consistent and sort of persistent turnover inside FDA. And that has to take an that has to have an impact on the overall public perception of the agency. And a lot of the senior career leaders who left also were well known outside the agency.
3: You know, the reporting indicates that there was pressure from the White House, at least over this one decision. As a former FDA commissioner, did you ever experience White House pressure or this kind of White House pressure?
6: Yeah, and I don't know. I don't know if that's true, that narrative around White House pressure. It does appear the White House that had a different perspective on some of the tobacco-related issues. But look, I had policy disputes. I had places of disagreement. But I was always able to come to a compromise and didn't feel that the White House forced me into a decision.
3: Former FDA Commissioner Dr. Scott Gottlieb, thank you for your time.
6: Thanks a lot.

0: 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I'm Leila Fadel.
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0: 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This is the NEPM Spring Membership Drive. I'm Jill Kaufman. Good morning. Here with Matt Abramovitz and you. 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
3: 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Ahead, Springfield residents will rally later this morning to save a vital local post office, and a rejected tax hike in Great Barrington leaves the town's budget and community programs in a hole. We'll have details ahead from the NEPM newsroom on 88.5 NEPM. 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
4: Live from NPR News in Washington, I'm Dave Mattingly.
1: President Trump says he plans to ask China's President Xi Jinping to open up his country to American businesses when the two meet in Beijing. Trump is scheduled to arrive in China shortly for a state visit. A number of corporate CEOs are traveling with the president aboard Air Force One, including those from Boeing and chipmaker NVIDIA. The state of Alabama says it will hold a special primary election for four of the state's seven congressional seats. The move was announced after the U.S. Supreme Court cleared the way for the Republican-led state to use a congressional map that had been previously blocked by the courts, as NPR's Ashley Lopez reports.
4: After the Supreme Court weakened the Voting Rights Act 2 weeks ago, there's been a flurry of GOP redistricting efforts in the South. And now Alabama can use a map that has one more seat that favors Republicans compared to the now defunct map that the lower court ordered. This ruling, however, came a week before the state's primary. Republican Governor Kay Ivey announced the state will hold a special primary for the four seats affected by the change. This is expected to cause some confusion for voters, particularly because this change was announced when absentee mail voting was already underway. The new special primary election will be held on August 11th. Ashley Lopez, NPR News.
1: Wall Street futures are mixed this morning ahead of the open. This is NPR News from Washington. Lawmakers in South Carolina have decided not to take up congressional redistricting. Five Republican state senators joined their Democratic colleagues yesterday in voting not to move forward with making changes to the state's congressional map. Republicans currently have a 6-to-1 advantage in the state's congressional representation. The head of the Food and Drug Administration is out after 13 months on the job. Dr. Marty McCary, a surgeon and health researcher, had come under criticism for months from within and outside the Trump administration over policy and procedures to include the pharmaceutical industry. NPR's Sydney Lupkin has more.
5: In a post on Truth Social, President Trump thanked McCary for doing a great job, but Dr. Ben Rome, a physician and health policy researcher at Brigham and Women's Hospital in Boston, says he's glad to see McCary go.
6: I think the last year has been an unmitigated disaster for the FDA. So there has been a lot of changes to regulatory processes that have totally undermined the FDA's independent abilities and have introduced political interference into the process.
5: There's also been a big exodus of career staff. That's in addition to the mass firings that took place just after McCary was confirmed last year. Rome says he hopes the next person will right the ship, but he's worried.
1: That's NPR's Sydney Lupkin. The president is expected to appoint the FDA's deputy commissioner as the acting head. I'm Dave Mattingly in Washington.
3: Good morning for NEPM News. I'm Carrie Healy. Springfield residents and local leaders are hitting the pavement later this morning to protest the planned closure of the Pine Point Post Office. State Representative Bud Williams says the Boston Road facility is a lifeline for local veterans and seniors. The Republican newspaper reports organizers are calling on the community to join the 11 o'clock rally in a last-ditch effort to keep the doors open. Great Barrington will be forced to drain its reserves after voters soundly rejected a $2 million tax override in yesterday's election. The Berkshire Eagle reports the 631 to 397 vote means the town must use nearly all of its free cash to cover the budget, leaving several community programs and equipment upgrades completely unfunded. UMass Amherst is launching a major partnership with American campus communities to modernize its aging dorms and infrastructure. Beginning this summer, the Republican reports the project aims to keep housing costs affordable. This is NEPM.
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0: You know, you might remember there were some significant layoffs at the Washington Post a few months ago, and it was, for all of us, a stark reminder of why public radio's business model is so important. 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
8: 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I'm Michelle Martin.
9: And I'm Leila Fadel. OpenAI CEO Sam Altman is defending himself against Elon Musk's accusations that he stole a charity by converting OpenAI into a for-profit company. Altman and Musk co-founded the maker of ChatGPT a decade ago. Altman testified Tuesday in Musk's suit against him. The case argues that Altman and others moved away from the company's founding mission to create safe artificial intelligence to benefit humanity. Mike Isaac is a tech correspondent for the New York Times who's covering the trial in Oakland, California, and he joins me now. Good morning. Welcome to the program, Mike.
10: Hey, thanks for having me.
9: What was Sam Altman's main defense on Tuesday in the court?
10: Well, this case really has come down to the idea of frankly, which billionaire you believe is doing this the right way. You know, on the one hand, we have Elon Musk, who is no longer a part of OpenAI, but says he only wanted to build AI responsibly and was tricked into leaving the entity with Sam Altman at the helm. Altman essentially says, look, you left the company in 2018 and said that you were done with it. You never, and you haven't contested that in the few years since you left. And now you're suing later on because you're building a for-profit competitor to us called xAI, which is also developing artificial intelligence.
9: Now, an example came up in court of Musk suggesting a deal that would turn OpenAI into a for-profit.
10: That's right. One of the things that the OpenAI side is saying is like, look, there are plenty of emails in the past that has Elon Musk essentially speaking out of both sides of his mouth and saying, we could have done an earlier deal to make this into a company with equity structures that has Elon Musk in control over it and potentially profiting from it. And the idea being that, you know, Elon wants to say he's been doing this sort of selfless building of AI for years now, but actually he has been interested in taking a stake of his own just even as he's saying he hasn't been.
9: How has Musk characterized Altman's trustworthiness, and how did Altman respond?
10: So Sam Altman's testimony was actually pretty brutal when Elon Musk's lawyers went after him. Basically, it became an attack on Sam Altman's character. And the idea that Sam Altman, this guy who 10 years ago in private was saying he wanted to build AI safely with Elon Musk, can no longer basically be trusted to do so. And Elon Musk's attorneys trotted out like a laundry list of things that, said essentially everyone in Sam Altman's life felt that he could not be trusted, from the CTO of the company, Mira Murati, to the idea of self-dealing and investing in companies that OpenAI would later purchase or make deals with, or to even being potentially kicked out of other companies that he founded in the past. It was really just a big referendum on, is Sam Altman a trustworthy person? And it was pretty devastating.
9: How did Altman respond to Musk's characterization of him in court?
10: Altman basically said, look, the picture that you're painting of me is not something that I'm familiar with. I know that people tend to have a lot of problems with me and I feel hurt by their misunderstandings, but I feel like that's an unfair characterization. And instead of getting combative like, say, Elon Musk did on the stand, Altman was trying to, I would say, strike a humble tone while also painting it as a misunderstanding.
9: That's New York Times tech correspondent Mike Isaac. Thank you, Mike.
10: Thank you so much for having me.
8: Transportation Secretary Sean Duffy filmed a reality TV road trip with his family while on the job. It was sponsored by companies that Duffy's agency regulates. NPR's Rachel Treisman reports on the ethical questions that raises.
11: The Great American Road Trip follows Duffy, his wife, and their 9 children on a cross-country journey that he calls a civic experience.
12: It's one of the most powerful ways to understand the vast, beautiful, complicated place we call home.
11: The trailer, released Friday, shows the family riding snowmobiles, admiring the Liberty Bell, and visiting the Boston house where Duffy filmed a season of MTV's The Real World in 1997. He met his wife, Rachel Campos Duffy, on Road Rules All-Stars the following year. Campos Duffy told Fox and Friends last week that they had the idea to document a family road trip after President Trump tasked cabinet members with celebrating America's 250th birthday.
13: We're like, let's go back to our roots. Let's just, you know, let's get, do this one for free. We'll put it onto YouTube. We'll let the whole country see it.
11: Duffy says they filmed the series in 1 or 2 day windows over a 7-month period. A Department of Transportation spokesperson told NPR that Duffy did work along the way, like visiting air traffic control towers. After critics raised questions, Duffy said no taxpayer money was spent on his family. But that's concerning to Donald Sherman, president of the watchdog organization Citizens for Responsibility and Ethics in Washington, or CREW.
14: If he's saying that this is a work project, or that he did work on the project, then taxpayer funds should be paying for it.
11: Instead, Duffy says, production costs were covered by a nonprofit called the Great American Road Trip Incorporated. Its website lists over a dozen corporate sponsors, most of which are in the travel industry and subject to Department of Transportation oversight. They include Toyota, Boeing, Shell, and Royal Caribbean. Here's Sherman.
14: This nonprofit appears to be a vehicle for industry to get access to and potentially influence the Secretary of Transportation who oversees their industry.
11: His organization has asked the Department of Transportation's Independent Office of Inspector General to investigate whether Duffy's show violated any federal ethics rules. Duffy says career ethics and budget officials approved his travels in accordance with federal rules. And on Fox and Friends, he indirectly addressed another criticism, that the war in Iran has raised gas prices too high for other families to hit the road, too.
15: You could go for 2 hours. You could drive for 2 days. Yeah. You could do a day trip. It fits any budget.
11: There's no confirmed release date for the 5-part series, though Duffy told Fox and Friends episodes will drop in June. Rachel Treisman, NPR News.
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0: 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I'm Jill Kaufman here with Matt Abramovitz, who doesn't take family road trips.
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9: 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I'm Leila Fadel.
8: And I'm Michelle Martin. Good morning. When President Trump negotiates with Iran, he says he thinks only of eliminating Tehran's nuclear weapons capability and, quote, not even a little bit, unquote, about Americans' financial struggles. Americans, though, are giving affordability a lot of thought. Nowhere more than in California, which has had some of the nation's highest gas prices for a while. The average price for a gallon of regular there is more than $6. From member station KQED, Azul Dolman-Ekman reports on how spiraling costs are forcing financial sacrifices.
16: I'm just doing this to get over the bridge so I can go to Costco.
17: It's afternoon rush hour in San Francisco, and Naomi Rodriguez needs gas. The marquee at this gas station reads $6.80 for a gallon of regular.
16: What was it, $17 for 2.5 gallons? Crazy.
17: Rodriguez is in her early 30s, a UC Berkeley student, and works at a social justice nonprofit here in the city. Since leaving campus housing in February, she's been staying with friends in different Bay Area cities and commuting by car to work.
16: Like, I can't even really focus on putting all my money towards getting a place for myself because I spend so much on gas, and not even just gas, just all the car expenses.
17: Besides that, she also says she can't afford to visit her mother in Southern California, who's sick with cancer. And she's cutting out things that help her manage her stress, like the gym and driving to support groups.
16: And I go to school to help people. You know, that's what I want to do, and I can barely help myself with this economy.
17: California's gas is expensive for a few reasons. The state has higher taxes, a requirement for a cleaner burning, more expensive blend of fuel, and there are supply issues. But the war in Iran has sent gas prices soaring to near record levels.
18: I'm just getting this ready because we're going to be dropping this off. This is going to be our first stop.
17: Across the bay in Oakland, Shakina Samaya Thomas is getting ready to run some errands. On today's trip, she's heading to a recycler, Trader Joe's, and later to get gas. She bundles these errands into one to save on costs. She's in her early 60s and says to get to work or medical appointments, she has to drive. She works as a substitute adult educator, and her husband works in security. Last year, combined, they both made just over $34,000.
19: Driving is reserved for getting to and from work and getting our basic needs met. I don't see friends. I don't go out. I don't do social things.
17: And the recent jumps in gas prices have taken a toll.
19: It's a constant calculation, trying to manage all this. And yes, it's exhausting. It's emotionally and physically exhausting. And it's not easy on a marriage either, I'm going to tell you that.
17: Later, when she gets gas, she pays $34 for 6 gallons.
19: That's money I don't have for food. That's money I don't have to pay my utility bills. That's money that isn't going to go to savings, isn't going to go to retirement, isn't going to go to the potential of one day maybe being able to take a vacation. You know, the things that people want.
17: For her, driving is non-negotiable. So if prices keep rising, she says she'd be forced to cut one of the few things left that bring her and her husband joy, their streaming subscriptions. Other than that, she says she doesn't know what's left to cut. For NPR News, I'm Azul Dahlstrom-Ekman in Oakland.
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3: It's Morning Edition from NPR News. I'm Michelle Martin.
4: And I'm Leila Fadel. Good morning. The Pentagon estimates the cost of the war with Iran is about $29 billion. Top defense officials answered questions from Congress on Tuesday. That price tag was one of few specifics over the day of testimony. Coming up, we'll hear from the top Democrat on the House Appropriations Committee on what answers she is looking for. We start with what officials did say.
3: NPR congressional correspondent Claudia Grisales was watching, and she's with us now. Good morning, Claudia.
5: Good morning, Michelle.
3: So 2 weeks ago, Pentagon leaders told lawmakers that the cost of the war was $25 billion. Mm-hmm. Now it's $29 billion. Are we any closer to a final estimate?
5: No, and even that figure does not paint a full picture. Pentagon officials admitted that it doesn't include repairs to U.S. facilities that have been hit by Iran. We heard Senate Democrat Jack Reed press Pentagon Comptroller Jay Hirsch on this exact question.
6: So you do not consider installations that have been damaged in the conflict, correct?
7: We just don't have a good estimate at this time.
5: So I talked to Mark Kansian. He's senior advisor at the Center for Strategic and International Studies, and he's been tracking the costs of the war. CSIS estimates that these repairs alone could add at least another $4 billion to the final price tag. And getting that full picture is key because the Pentagon expects to ask for supplemental funding on top of all of this to pay for the war.
3: Right. And this hearing was supposed to focus on the administration's request for $1.5 trillion for next year's budget. What did we learn about that?
5: Right. And it's a big increase from last year's defense budget of $1 trillion. It's the largest such ask in history. Defense Secretary Pete Hegseth argues that it's part of a plan to reverse years of underinvestment in the military.
8: We're submitting a $1.5 trillion budget that'll remake the department and ensure that every warfighter in the future has exactly what they need.
5: But lawmakers in both parties say they need to know how all that money is going to be spent before they can sign off. Take a listen to House Democratic Appropriator Betty McCollum raising this.
9: I'm deeply concerned that the department can't seem to manage $1 trillion that Congress provided last year. So, gentlemen, we need information.
3: Did we learn anything new about when the Strait of Hormuz could reopen?
5: No, not really. Hegseth couldn't give an estimate when that could happen. He said the U.S. controls the strait and U.S. military pressure is a key point of leverage against Iran, but many Democrats question that claim. Connecticut Senator Chris Murphy argued there's essentially no military mechanism to reopen the strait, and he said the administration's strategy to use economic pressure is high risk.
10: When there's plenty of evidence from military history to show that countries that are being attacked or invaded or occupied are actually willing to put up with a whole lot of economic misery in order to preserve national pride.
3: Okay, well, what about Republicans? Did any Republicans push back against Hegseth and other officials?

0: Yes, they took officials to task quite a few times. We saw Maine Senator Susan Collins raise concerns that there seemingly is a shifting plan to reopen the strait. And South Carolina's Lindsey Graham questioned Pakistan's role as a mediator in talks with Iran. And we also saw Alaska Senator Lisa Murkowski raise concerns about the ceasefire that does not look like a ceasefire. And it's clear we're more than 2 months into this war, and we're seeing increasing GOP frustration about a lack of information from the White House. And this is creating political headwinds for Republicans as they get ready to face voters this fall who are unhappy with the war and seeing daily reminders of it at the gas pump and elsewhere in the economy.
1: That is NPR's Claudia Grisales. Claudia, thank you.
0: Thank you.
2: 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Good morning. I'm Jill Kaufman. I'm here with Matt Abramowitz. 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
3: And we have a first day challenge in effect thanks to two good friends of the station in Greenfield, Hoyt Wood and Jen Austin, have agreed to donate $10,000 if we can get 150 people to give to the station by the end of the day. 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
4: 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I'm Leila Fadel.
1: I'm Michelle Martin.
5: And I'm Steve Inskeep in Beijing, where President Trump is about to arrive for a summit with China's president. No matter what happens at their meeting here, the U.S. and China will remain rivals. Each country is denied the other access to vital industrial materials, and that is driving each country to try to end its dependence on the other. China's move was to block the supply of rare earth minerals, forcing the U.S. to back down in its trade war and try to find its own supplies. Before coming to China, our producer Taylor Haney visited a mine in Wyoming with two mining executives.
6: So this is the mine pit here. You know, we're driving down into it.
7: Down a ramp of red earth straight into black. It's very dramatic.
8: Yeah, so you can see the coal seams quite easily.
5: The executives are Scott Kreitzer and Michael Wallacechuk, and you heard them say, coal seams. This is an abandoned coal mine outside Sheridan, Wyoming, within sight of the Bighorn Mountains. The Ramaco company says it found rare earths within that black coal.
7: Can you see any of the rare earths and critical minerals with your naked eye?
8: No, you can't.
7: They're like pixie dust.
8: No, but we are able to use non-invasive portable assaying to get indicative information on what the grades are.
5: Assaying, testing that thick layer of black coal.
8: Most of the rare earths and critical minerals that have been banned by China, we have here in this deposit.
5: The Ramaco mine is not producing anything yet. They're still learning how to efficiently separate the minerals from the coal. But it's part of a U.S. effort to reduce dependence on China. We talked it over with the head of the mining company, Randall Atkins.
9: When you referred me on the air, you can just call me Randy.
5: Randy Atkins is based in Kentucky, where his company traditionally mines coal. He bought the Wyoming mine back in 2011. When you bought this, you thought it was what?
9: I thought it was a reserve of thermal coal that had been around for 100 years, that they had stopped mining over 50 years ago.
5: Atkins thought he could revive that mine to supply coal-fired power plants, but the company had hardly acquired the property when the market for coal collapsed.
9: I said, okay, if that's the state of the world, let's figure out what else you could use coal for. That process put us in touch with the government. They, independent of us, were doing an analysis on where you could find rare earth throughout the continental U.S. We sent them samples of our cores, and they came back about a year later, said, we think we've found something very interesting. You look like you've got significantly high concentrations of medium and heavy magnetic rare earth.
5: I'm fascinated by this story because it sounds like you thought you were buying a dog and found out you bought a cat.
9: I thought I bought a dog. I thought I could scrub the dog up a little bit and sell it to somebody. As it turned out, I found something that's completely unique. And the amount of rare earth that we found just on a third of the site would probably satisfy U.S. requirements for over 100 years.
5: Can you name for me some of the substances, just rattle off names, that you believe are in there, and then name for me some of the products that would use them?
9: High purity gallium, high purity alumina, high purity quartz, scandium, terbium, dysprosium, germanium.
5: None of those words and some others that he said mean anything to most people, but we use tiny amounts of those substances all the time. Now, if you're using this in semiconductors, chips, that is, mm-hmm. and magnets, you're using them in basically everything in the modern world.
9: Pretty much.
5: I'm looking at a laptop computer here. It would be in that laptop.
9: It would indeed.
5: It's got your website open, and there's a picture of a fighter jet. It would be in the fighter jet?
9: Bingo. Let me give you a list of what some of these things are used for. Gallium, semiconductors, power electronics, UV photodetectors and sensors, the F-18 Hornet. Scandium, it's used in hard battery storage, it's used to lightweight planes, 3D printing. It's also used in 6G drones, which is a growing business for those of us who didn't know much about drones. Germanium, fiber optics, solar cells, infrared optics, semiconductors, high power communications.
5: He went on to mention magnets, wind turbines, electric vehicles, MRIs, and your phone. What excites you about this?
9: Well, it is really the new oil. Rare earth to the 21st century is going to be the oil of the 20th century. That is where the power dynamics are going to be, as we already have seen from what happened last year vis-a-vis China and the U.S., and frankly, China and the rest of the world, in terms of their sort of embargo of their rare earths. And it's fascinating to be on the front line.
5: What did you think about when the United States and China had its trade talks and Trump had his tariffs and China had the rare earths and the United States, to some extent, had to back down?
9: In a sense, having played the card as dramatically as they did last year, they've kind of opened Pandora's box, because the rest of the world, candidly, will never trust China again. So as a result, the world has turned its attention, focus and investment to trying to, in a very short period of time, extricate themselves from this complete dilemma, because it's a vial of what you and I would look at and say that looks like powder, but that powder powers the modern world.
5: We're talking with an analyst who said that's a weapon you get to use one time, and they've used it the one time. She thought maybe it only lasts 5 years. What do you think the time frame is where China can be dominant in this and other people catch up?
9: I think we will begin to catch up over 5 years. Will we have solved the problem? I doubt it. Maybe technology will accelerate that process. Who knows? But the sheer mechanics of building the factories that make this kind of oxide is a pretty daunting proposition.
5: Randy Atkins says his Wyoming mine is still years from production because it's hard to separate rare earths from the surrounding rock. It's taking long enough that some of the company's shareholders have sued. Atkins says the suit is without merit, although the challenge for the United States is real. We are reporting from Beijing this week, and tomorrow we visit a Chinese company that's adapting to American pressure, the tech firm Huawei. This is NPR News.
2: 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Geology lessons have never been more important than in this modern world, in this global world. 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
10: 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Just ahead, a local police feud will leave a Berkshire County town relying on state troopers for backup. And Deerfield voters pull the plug on a major senior center move to save on their taxes. We'll find out about those stories and more from the NEPM newsroom and get headlines from NPR next. We'll see cloudy skies and showers today, a high near 65 degrees. Showers overnight, a low near 50, and more showers with thunderstorms. Rain heavy at times Thursday, a high near 63. This is 88.5 NEPM. 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
11: Live from NPR News in Washington, I'm Dave Mattingly. President Trump has arrived in Beijing for a two-day state visit and talks with China's President Xi Jinping. NPR's Jennifer Pack is in Beijing.
12: Trump was the last U.S. president to visit since 2017. And after all of the ceremonial pomp, Trump still launched a trade war with China. He imposed even more tariffs and sanctions last year when he returned to office. Chinese officials retaliated. And the two sides reached a sort of pause last fall. But it's fragile. The two leaders are keen to stabilize the relationship. Chinese media showed roads leading out of the Beijing capital airport were lined with U.S. and Chinese flags side by side to greet Trump's arrival. An editorial in the state-owned People's Daily said China-U.S. relations cannot go back to what it was in the past, but there could be a better future. Jennifer Pack, NPR News, Beijing.
11: Trump says he plans to ask Xi to open up China to American businesses. A number of corporate CEOs traveled with Trump aboard Air Force One, including the head of chipmaker NVIDIA. Sounds of gunshots were heard today at the Philippine Senate, where one of the country's senators had urged the public to block his imminent arrest. De La Rosa is wanted by the International Criminal Court of charges of crimes against humanity stemming from the Philippines' war on drugs. This is NPR News. Days after Tennessee's Republican-led legislature approved a new congressional map, lawmakers in South Carolina have voted not to consider doing the same. Gavin Jackson with South Carolina Public Radio says a handful of Republicans in the state Senate joined their Democratic colleagues to push back on President Trump's call for redistricting.
13: The Senate defeated a last-minute redistricting push in the state as the legislative session nears its end. Five South Carolina Republican senators joined Democrats in killing a bill that would allow lawmakers to take up congressional redistricting after session ends. The five Republicans included Majority Leader Shane Massey, who fielded several calls from President Trump to consider drafting a new map to eliminate Congressman Jim Clyburn's seat, the lone Democratic district of the state's seven. Massey said the map, hastily crafted without public input or thorough vetting, could actually make several districts more competitive for Democrats. Even if the House passes a new map it is considering, time is not on its side in the Senate. For NPR News, I'm Gavin Jackson in Columbia, South Carolina.
11: In Texas, a tentative settlement's been reached in Austin in a case involving four men wrongly accused of raping and killing four teenage girls at a yogurt shop in 1991. If approved, the city will pay three of the men and the family of the fourth $35 million. In February, a judge declared the four to be innocent with the help of advances in DNA evidence. I'm Dave Mattingly in Washington.
10: Good morning for NEPM News. I'm Carrie Healy. Dalton's police chief has cut off routine backup for Hinsdale, citing a breakdown in leadership and officer safety following a fatal police shooting this past January. The Berkshire Eagle reports the dispute followed comments from Hinsdale's police chief that appeared to blame Dalton officers for breaching a door during a mental health call. State police will now serve as Hinsdale's primary backup. Deerfield residents halted the South County Senior Center's move to Sunderland by rejecting a key tax override Monday. Voters also nixed a $400,000 EMS funding request. The Recorder reports, despite warnings of future budget gaps, the majority of Deerfield residents chose fiscal restraint over expanded services. Jury selection is underway for a man accused of raping 9 women while posing as an Uber driver. The Boston Globe reports Alvin Campbell allegedly targeted intoxicated women leaving nightclubs and bars. Campbell is the brother of State Attorney General Andrea Campbell. This is NEPM.
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2: 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Good morning. I'm Jill Kaufman. I'm here with Matt Abramowitz. It is day one of our spring membership drive. 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
3: 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And we heard from Sandra in South Hadley, who says, I support NEPM because it always provides the true news and not the fake news. Thank you so much, Sandra, for helping us out today. 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
14: 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I'm Michelle Martin.
12: I'm Leila Fadel.
5: And I'm Steve Inskeep in Beijing, where the temperature hit 92 degrees today. The air quality is intense, and where President Trump is meeting Chinese leader Xi Jinping. We are 13 months out from Liberation Day, when Trump imposed tariffs on China that quickly escalated over 145%. So much has happened since then. Eventually, the United States Supreme Court ruled his tariffs were illegal. But very little was resolved in a long-term relationship of two countries that once seemed like partners, then like rivals, and that seemed to drift apart year by year. Manufacturers in both countries face uncertainty. And my colleague Jennifer Pack has been hearing their stories. She's following a manufacturer in the U.S. and one in China.
15: At a factory in the shoemaking hub of Dongguan City, nearly 400 workers cut material, punch holes, and sew casual and athletic shoes mainly for Western brands. They work with a lot of machines. But the most critical tasks are still done by hand, says James Gao, whose company named ShoeBot owns this factory. He points to workers brushing glue on shoe soles. If you don't apply enough glue, he says, the bottom of the shoe will come off. Apply too much, the glue oozes out, and the shoe is defective. This is a very technical skill, something he says he can't find in the U.S. America had shoemaking skills, he says, but it lost out to countries where manufacturing costs less, including China. It doesn't sound like it, but this is the front line of the U.S.-China trade war. President Trump, in his first term, said China is eating America's lunch. He repeated the sentiment a year ago, saying that China and other trade partners have
16: taken advantage of us, ripped us off, and left us for dead, frankly.
15: China pushed back. Trump retaliated. The tariffs meant it didn't make sense for us to make shoes in China for the U.S. market, says Gao. We quickly went into a joint venture to manufacture in Vietnam, where the U.S. tariffs were not as high. So Trump's tariffs have pushed some of the supply chain out of China, but not back to the U.S. Across the Pacific, tariffs are also driving up costs for American manufacturers that buy components from China. For example, this Texas-based factory.
17: Okay. Just for my recording level, and you can drink your coffee because it's not live.
15: I came to meet the owner, Saheed Ayoub. He's the founder of Isotherm. It designs equipment for commercial fisheries, oil and gas, basically anything that requires cooling. For 25-plus years, he's been manufacturing here in Arlington, Texas.
18: This is all Chinese material. So.
15: Titanium mostly?
18: Titanium, yeah.
15: Raw materials, though, are mostly imported from China. So when the tariffs went up last spring, Ayoub started thinking about moving part of his business out of the U.S. Since then, the U.S. and China have struck a trade truce. And a majority of Americans say they're against increasing tariffs on Chinese imports, according to a new NPR, Chicago Council, and Ipsos survey. China would welcome this. Ahead of Trump's visit, the Chinese Foreign Ministry released this video, highlighting the benefits of U.S.-China cooperation. Today, China-U.S. trade matches the annual GDP of a mid-sized country, it says. Thousands of American companies invest in China. 80% of Apple's core suppliers have plants in China. It's an upbeat message. But for businesses on the front line of U.S.-China trade, their experience since Trump's first term has not been so positive. For Texas manufacturer Ayoub, he's got modest hopes for any tariff relief this week.
18: I'm just hoping that it will not go up. Hopefully it will come down.
15: And he's still looking to diversify his manufacturing outside of the U.S., including to China.
18: You always keep all your options open. So we are still looking into that.
15: As for Gao in Dongguan, he says he's been trying to enter more non-U.S. markets since just before Trump returned to the White House last year. In a world that's become more unpredictable, Gao says he just wants to stay agile. Jennifer Pak, NPR News, in Dongguan City, China.
5: We're co-hosting Morning Edition from Washington and Beijing this week, and I will be here throughout the presidential summit.
2: People in Fairbanks, Alaska, are waiting for the dramatic arrival of spring. It's called green up, when birch and aspen trees put their leaves out in a rapid burst. And many of the hills turn green seemingly overnight. It's forecast to happen in the next few days. NPR's Ravina Koenig reports.
19: When botanist Jan Daw moved up to Fairbanks in 1975, the first green up she saw felt like magic.
20: To be able to watch the same tree at 8 o'clock in the morning, noon, 6 o'clock at night, and you could see that they were growing.
19: Daw works for the University of Alaska Fairbanks and is part of a group that tracks greenup each year. Birch and aspen make up a big part of the region's greenery. And while some shadier areas can take longer, often a lot of the trees go from bare to leafy in a shocking 24 to 48 hours.
20: The forest turns from the dull gray of winter into this fresh green burst.
19: What explains this rapid leaf out? To start, Doss says Fairbanks is right at the northern edge of where trees grow, less than 200 miles below the Arctic Circle. It's super cold and dark in the winter, and not many types of trees grow in this region.
20: You have to really be a survivor.
19: Further south, Doss says trees may have 7 months to soak up the sun through their leaves and make it into food. But in Fairbanks, it's more like four.
20: And if you're going to be a successful plant, you have to get your leaves out there.
19: In other words, these trees have evolved to take advantage of the growing season the second it arrives. When is that? Depends year to year. Being so far north, Fairbanks is now getting a whopping 18 plus hours of daylight, which can supercharge plant growth. But the ground also has to thaw enough, and that's the unpredictable part, that the roots can pull up water and make it into sap, which then goes to every single branch.
20: Every single winter bud and feeds it in order for it to have the energy it needs to grow and then open up.
19: For those who live in this area, it's a big moment. Winter is long for people as well as trees.
21: Snow's on the ground, my yard is flooded, my dog is soaking wet, and I'm like, it's coming. It's gonna be spring, it's gonna be summer.
19: Hannah Hill lives in Fairbanks and calls green up a seasonal holiday.
21: I like to celebrate it by hooting and hollering and carrying on and texting everybody I know that I love them and that we did it and here you go.
19: Hill also runs an annual pool where people bet on the day greenup arrives. This year, over 100 people participated and are watching their windows for that pop of green. Ravenna Koenig, NPR News.
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10: This is 88.5 NEPM. Good morning. I'm Jill Kaufman here with Matt Abramowitz. That green-up happened around here a little earlier. The green-up we're looking for right now, I'm sorry to do this, but it's a fundraiser. It's day one of our fund drive. I'm so sorry. Matt has put his head in his hand. It's true that we are looking for you right now in order to be able to bring you beautiful stories from Alaska, important stories from China, and from Western Mass, from Connecticut. 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
22: From Marketplace, I'm Sabri Benishore in New York. Household debt ticked up slightly in the first 3 months of this year, increasing by $18 billion. This is according to a new report from the Federal Reserve Bank of New York. Marketplace's Nancy Marshall-Genzer is here to break down the report for us. Nancy, so what types of debt are increasing right now? Is this like us maxing out our credit cards or what?
23: Well, actually, Sabri, credit card debt was down slightly in the first quarter of this year. The New York Fed says credit card balances dipped by $25 billion. Now, that's typical because spending usually falls at the beginning of the year after surging during the holidays. Consumers spend a lot less in January. But other types of debt did increase. So mortgage balances grew by $21 billion. Balances on home equity lines of credit were up by $12 billion. That was the 16th consecutive quarterly increase. And car loan balances grew by $18 billion.
0: I see student loan balances are about the same, but more borrowers are in default.
23: Yeah, about 2.5 million more borrowers defaulted on their student loans in the first quarter of the year. And the New York Fed also says they're older, Sabri. On average, they're almost 40. And they weren't behind on their student loans before the pandemic, and they are most likely to live in the South.
0: Oh, man. What's happening with these borrowers? Why are they getting behind on their payments?
23: Well, Sabri, they may have been enrolled in the Biden administration's Saving on a Valuable Education or SAVE plan. Under that plan, they didn't have to make student loan payments because of the pandemic. But that program is ending, and borrowers' missed payments are now being reported to credit bureaus.
0: All right. Thank you, Nancy, so much.
23: You're welcome.
0: President Trump, when asked whether Americans' financial struggles were pushing him to cut a deal with Iran, told reporters, no, quote, not even a little bit. The only thing that matters when I'm talking about Iran is they can't have a nuclear weapon. All right, let's do the numbers. Brent crude is at $108 a barrel. Dow and S&P futures are down 1 to 5/10%. Dow futures down 249 points. NASDAQ futures up, though, 0.2%. The yield on the 10-year treasury is at 4.49%, rising. And the price of tomatoes was up 40% in April from the year before. Reason being weather issues messing with harvests and tariffs on imported tomatoes.
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10: 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Grab your umbrella today. Cloudy skies and showers, a high near 65 degrees. Clouds and showers overnight, a low near 50. More showers. Rain heavy at times Thursday with thunderstorms in the afternoon, high near 36. Coming up, Springfield residents take to the streets this morning to fight for their local post office. That and more reporting from the NEPM newsroom is followed by international news from the BBC World Service on 88.5 NEPM, WFCR-FM and HD Amherst, and WNNZ 640 AM Westfield. 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
6: Welcome to NewsHour from the BBC World Service. Hello, I'm James Menendez. President Trump arrives in China, the first US president to go there in nearly a decade. We'll look at how the balance of power has shifted since then and how Chinese perceptions of America have also changed.
7: I hope Trump can respect the common will of people around the world. He should know that we share the same world. He should not always put America first.
6: Also today, the crisis facing Britain's Prime Minister Keir Starmer deepens as speculation mounts that a senior minister will challenge him for the leadership. And the stricken love letters of the English romantic poet John Keats now up for auction.
8: They give us, well, a direct and intimate connection to Keats, the poet, and Keats, the man. They're some of the most intense and actually at times borderline unhinged that Keats ever wrote.
6: All that and more coming up after the news.
9: BBC News with Moira Alderson. Donald Trump has arrived in Beijing as he begins the first official visit to China by a US president in almost a decade. Talks with President Xi Jinping are expected to cover their tense trade relationship, the war in Iran, and US arms sales to Taiwan. Mr. Trump is to receive a grand reception, including a stop inside the compound where China's leadership lives and works. The BBC's Celia Hatton says Beijing is confident about the talks.
24: They really want to get rid of this idea that the United States is the more supreme power and that China is still a rising power. They want them to be seen on par. So they're feeling pretty good going into these talks. They really feel that the United States is in the decline. And this is the moment when Beijing can really kind of push forward its agenda when it comes to some of those difficult topics.
9: Gunshots have been heard at the Philippine Senate, where armed Marines were seen entering the building as security forces attempted to arrest a senator wanted by the International Criminal Court. Ronald De La Rosa, a close ally of former President Rodrigo Duterte, has now spent a third day inside the building avoiding detention. Gigi Ahn has this report.
4: Witnesses describe scenes of panic inside the Philippine Senate in Manila, where multiple gunshots were heard and people were told to take cover. Armed Marines were earlier seen entering the building, though officials say it remains unclear who fired the shots or whether anyone was hurt. The incident centers on Senator Ronald De La Rosa, also known as Beto, the former police chief who led Rodrigo Duterte's war on drugs from 2016. He's wanted by the International Criminal Court on charges of crimes against humanity over killings linked to the crackdown, which left thousands dead.
11: The French authorities have confined more than 1,700 people to a cruise ship docked in Bordeaux after an elderly passenger died from suspected norovirus. The Ambition left Scotland earlier this month and was due to continue from France to Spain. James Waterhouse reports.
12: Around 50 passengers are showing symptoms, according to officials who say they're all isolating in their own cabins and being treated by doctors. Further tests are being carried out on the rest of those on board. The Ambition left the Shetland Islands earlier this month before it stopped in Belfast, Liverpool and Brest in the northwest of France. It had been due to depart for Spain but is now sitting off the coast of Bordeaux. Norovirus is an infection of the digestive system which can cause vomiting and diarrhea and is very contagious.
11: Health officials in Lebanon say three Israeli airstrikes have killed at least 12 people, including two children, in the south of the country. The Lebanese Health Ministry said the attacks had targeted cars travelling on a coastal motorway, despite the ceasefire between Israel and Lebanon. Israel's military said it was striking Hezbollah targets. BBC News.
10: For NEPM News, I'm Carrie Healy. Springfield residents and local leaders are hitting the pavement later this morning to protest the planned closure of the Pine Point Post Office. State Representative Bud Williams says the Boston Road facility is a lifeline for local veterans and seniors. The Republican reports organizers are calling on the community to join the 11 o'clock rally in a last-ditch effort to keep the doors open. Massachusetts Attorney General Andrea Campbell says she will allow State Auditor Diana DiZoglio to hire an outside attorney in a lawsuit involving a legislative audit. DiZoglio sued leaders in the State House and Senate in an attempt to get them to comply with an inquiry, something 72% of voters approved 2 years ago. Campbell had held off taking action, she says, as she awaited specifics on what DiZoglio was requesting. After a Supreme Judicial Court hearing last week on the matter, four areas were agreed upon for the audit. Campbell says that was good enough for her.
13: The court forced some clarity and specifics that we had been seeking, which was this. These four things, auditor, you can proceed with those, but you have to keep your audit within those four things, which was not something she was willing to say to us initially.
10: DiZoglio says she plans to have Shannon Liss Reardon, a one-time political opponent of Campbell, carry the case for her. UMass Amherst is launching a major partnership with American campus communities to modernize its aging dorms and infrastructure beginning this summer. The Republican reports the project aims to keep housing costs affordable for students. Great Barrington will be forced to drain its reserves after voters soundly rejected a $2 million tax override in yesterday's election. The Berkshire Eagle reports the 631 to 397 vote means the town must use nearly all of its free cash to cover the budget, leaving several community programs and equipment upgrades completely unfunded. Today we'll see periods of rain, a high near 63. 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
14: 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I'm Dave Sears here with John Sutton. Good morning, John.
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2: Hello and welcome to NewsHour from the BBC World Service. We're coming to you live from London. I'm James Menendez. And coming up later, we'll be getting the latest on the crisis at the heart of the UK government for the beleaguered Prime Minister Keir Starmer, as a senior minister seems set to quit and challenge him for the leadership. More on that coming up in half an hour. But we are going to begin in Beijing, because just about an hour ago, Air Force One touched down at the city's airport for the first visit to China by a US president in nearly a decade. Well, the last visit was back in 2017, during President Trump's first term, well before the pandemic, the war in Ukraine, and now America's war against Iran. And indeed before the US and China locked horns last year over trade and technology. Donald Trump says this encounter will be, quote, very special, but it may also be fraught as the two superpowers vie for supremacy. Well, live now to Beijing to talk to our China correspondent, Laura Bicker, who joins us on the line. And Laura, what are they likely to be discussing when those talks begin in earnest tomorrow?
3: So I'm calling it the four T's. Let's start with the big one, Tehran. So obviously the war in Iran is now overshadowing these talks. And when it comes to the United States, they may be hoping that China can perhaps nudge its friend and ally Tehran towards the negotiating table. Now, remember, China is Iran's biggest buyer of oil, biggest trade partner, and a longtime friend and ally. So it may well be, using that economic and political leverage, the US will hope that China can give them a hand here. However, it will be interesting to see how willing Beijing is to do that. They have been working behind the scenes. They have also been working with Pakistan on that peace proposal. However, China does not want to kind of wade too far into the Middle East conflict. Then we have trade and technology. When it comes to trade, the US really wants China to buy more American goods. And we think that will happen. More American soybeans, more American beef, and more American planes. You've seen perhaps the entourage coming with Donald Trump that came down that red carpet just an hour ago. They included the CEO of NVIDIA, the American chip giant, and Elon Musk from Tesla. So you get an idea of what exactly Donald Trump is hoping for. He's hoping that China will open its market to the United States. And there's the final

0: NLT, and that is Taiwan. And this is the difficult issue, because for China, this is the main issue. They will want to pressure the United States to stop selling arms to Taiwan, the self-governing island that Beijing claims as its own. Now, we went to the city, the mega city of Chongqing, to get an idea of China's strengths and weaknesses ahead of the summit. At dusk, Chongqing's skyline flickers into life like a vertical neon display of China's ambition and technological power. As guides tout for business, selling river cruises as the best seat to see the city. It's been 8 years since Donald Trump's last visit to China, and he's facing a far more confident rival. Here, some had a message for the US president.
1: I hope Trump can respect the common will of people around the world. He should know that we share the same world. He should not always put America first. Robert, come here.
0: This lesson for 3 and 4 year olds in Chongqing is part entertainment, part introduction to a future shaped by AI and automation. And let's face it, there's just pure joy in watching a robot dance. China is investing heavily in robotics and coding. However, it needs America's help, not just to buy high-end computer chips to help program the robot brain, but Professor Da Wei from Tsinghua University believes that together, the two superpowers could help mitigate the risk that AI poses in the wrong hands.
2: The technology is developing very, very fast. So if we don't work and try to govern it effectively in next, I guess, 1 or 2 years, it will become kind of out of control. Then we won't have that opportunity again.
0: Elsewhere in the city, cars are getting their final checks before being shipped abroad. This city is part of China's rise as the world's biggest car exporter. A challenge for a US president that's obsessed with manufacturing and the auto industry. Lucia Chen is a saleswoman for Sahiu.
3: Whether or not the US needs Chinese electric vehicles, our development and sales won't be constrained by that.
4: You don't really need the United States, do you?
3: We mainly export to the Middle East, Asia, and South America. We don't rely on the US market.
0: The cars are even shipped straight from here to Europe and Southeast Asia via new rail links. This country is doing what it can to move away from past dependence on sales to the US. China is also trying to be a bit more, well, trendy. This city's image has been amplified with the help of influencers.
5: Now what's happening here is there's a line of people with their mouths open, and they're looking for that perfect Instagram shot where the train heads into their mouth. So it looks like they're eating the train. But from this angle, obviously, it looks rather strange. Here comes the train. The mouths are open and ready.
0: Photographer Mr. Wang is profiting off the city's newfound popularity.
6: I feel like China is getting more connected to the world, more integrated with the international community. I feel like the world is like a big family.
0: And yet we found streets behind the futuristic skyline where workers in their 50s and 60s were shifting heavy loads and selling fruit and veg for just a few dollars a day. Just like a Sichuan opera, where performers breathe fire in elaborate painted faces, Chongqing tells a story of rapid transformation. But this carefully curated image masks sky-high local government debt, high unemployment and uneven growth. China needs Donald Trump to end his tariffs and the war in Iran, which is adding to those pressures. That's why President Xi will see these talks as a chance for China to push forward with its ambition to be modern, resilient, and increasingly capable of rivaling American power.
7: That was our senior China correspondent Laura Bicker reporting there. Well, that growing confidence in China's standing in the world also seems to be having an impact on attitudes in China towards the United States, particularly on social media, and not in America's favour. It's something that the academic Yang Zhonghuang has been writing about. He's a professor at Seton Hall University School of Diplomacy and International Relations in the US. He's currently teaching in Beijing. So how does he think those attitudes have changed?
8: Well, when we say Chinese attitudes, we have to make a distinction between Chinese public's attitude and top leaders, decision makers' attitude. 10 years ago, you know, when the Chinese still, you know, look at the United States with admiration as the unrivaled, you know, superpower, now they increasingly look down the United States as a power in decline. And in the power dynamics, China is gaining leverage and leadership and upend.
7: And where do you think this change has come from? I mean, is it because the power balance has changed because of President Trump's actions and growing Chinese confidence? Or is it that people's perceptions have changed? And I wonder what is driving that?
8: Well, absolutely, right? Perception has changed. And certainly President Trump's domestic and foreign policy give people that impression of a U.S. in decline. And people could easily point to the polarized domestic politics, you know, the rapid decline in soft power, you know, lack of respect on the international stage. But also, I found it interesting that if you look at this nominal GDP since 2021, if we measure the power in terms of the gross domestic product, actually is shifting in the U.S. favor, right? The gap between the U.S. and China keeps expanding. But Chinese public seems to be convinced that time is on their side. You know, China is gaining the upper hand. I think this has more to do with propaganda giving people that kind of impression, but it also has something to do with that coping mechanism in terms of how to deal with economic decline, the uncertainty, you know, especially for young people, is sort of lying flat phenomenon, the high youth unemployment, the downgrading of consumption. But this is at the individual level. This is the anxiety, this uncertainty. But then you look at the national level, right? There is this kind of hubris. So this coping mechanism developed to deal with that the parallel tracks in a way reinforced that national overconfidence that is amplified by this, you know, the internet influencers who sort of make all this, you know, overstatements, exaggerations.
7: Tell me a bit about how it's playing out on social media and this sort of meme of the American kill line. What is that?
8: This meme of American kill line is actually derived from this online, you know, game, you know, where, you know, you have the, like, a character, you know, finished off with just one hit, right? So they use that to suggest, you know, that in America there are millions of people who usually dropped below that threshold by, you know, like financial ruin or unemployment. Below that threshold, there's no way to return.
7: Is some of this propaganda, this social media, these memes on social media, I mean, are these being encouraged by the Chinese Communist Party, by the government?
8: I don't see that like intentionally, right, encouraging people to believe that. But I think certainly, right, the way you have the policy statements, you know, leaders talking about the East is rising, you know, that certainly emboldened, you know, those like influencers, you know, ordinary people to propagate that idea of America in decline.
7: Part of the reason I ask is because you used the word hubris earlier, and I just wonder whether that hubris or overconfidence may lead the government to overreach when it's dealing with a country like the United States. I mean, do you think it will have an impact on the way it conducts foreign policy with the world?
8: Yeah, absolutely. I think this is one of the potential implications, giving the government officials, the negotiators, you know, more confidence dealing with the U.S. becoming less likely to compromise, or when they're dealing with flashpoints like South China Sea or Taiwan, you know, these the crisis management, you know, this room of maneuver would be significantly narrowed.
7: That was Yang Zhonghuan speaking to me from Beijing. You're listening to NewsHour.
9: 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I'm Dave Sears, here today with John Sutton. Hi, John.
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11: BBC News with Moira Alderson. Donald Trump has arrived in Beijing as he begins the first official visit to China by a US president in almost a decade. Talks with President Xi are expected to cover their tense trade relationship, the war in Iran, and US arms sales to Taiwan. Gunshots have been heard at the Philippine Senate, where a legislator has sought refuge from extradition to the International Criminal Court. Ronald De La Rosa is accused of killing dozens of people during a brutal war on drugs. Armed forces were seen entering the Senate earlier, but it's unclear if they were there to arrest him. The French authorities have confined 1,700 people to a cruise ship docked off Bordeaux after a passenger died from suspected norovirus. Around 50 other people are showing symptoms. The political future of the British Prime Minister is again in doubt, with a challenge to his leadership of the governing Labour Party expected imminently from one of his ministers. Keir Starmer's popularity has been in free fall. The leader of Britain's ascendant populist party, Reform UK, is being investigated by Parliament over a £5 million gift by a Thailand-based crypto billionaire. Nigel Farage insists the money was for personal use and that no rules were broken. Lebanon says 12 people, including two children, have been killed in Israeli attacks despite the ceasefire. Israel says it's targeting Hezbollah. An Australian developer says plans for a $1 billion Trump hotel have been scrapped because the US brand has become toxic. The Trump Organization accused the developer of failing in its obligations. The Nigerian actor Alex Ikubo has died at the age of 40 after receiving treatment for cancer. The Nollywood star was celebrated for various roles, including the romantic drama film Weekend Getaway and in Yemi Alade's hit music video Johnny. That's the latest world news from the BBC.
7: Welcome back to NewsHour. Now, within the past hour or so, there have been reports of gunshots inside the Senate building in the Philippine capital, Manila. A former senator, Ronald De La Rosa, had sought refuge in the building earlier this week. He's wanted by the International Criminal Court. Mr. De La Rosa spoke a few hours ago from a corridor inside the building.
12: Why are we insisting to carry out this warrant of arrest issued by ICC? We are under no obligation to carry out such a... Ang klaro dyan, lahat ito ay politika.
7: Well, last bit in the local language, it's clear it's all politics, I think he was saying. Well, let's go live to Manila and talk to the journalist Danilo Arau, who joins us on the line. So what's happening now at the Senate and who was responsible for firing those shots?
13: Gunshots were fired at around 7:45 p.m. Right now, there are no injuries so far, no fatalities. I think the journalists and other employees are now out of the building. According to the information that we got from the Senate President, De La Rosa, the man of the hour, so to speak, is now safe and secure. Apparently, he's still in the Senate. He has been there since Monday, because he doesn't want the warrant of arrest by the ICC to be served on him so that he can be flown to The Hague. He doesn't want that to happen.
7: Danilo, is it clear at all who was firing those shots?
13: There's not much information yet. There are theories that these are allegedly rescuers of De La Rosa. Another version says that it's because of the supporter of a senator who is also allied with De La Rosa. Now, the other consideration that we have to also think about is that the articles of impeachment have been filed against the Vice President of the Republic also on Monday. And there was also resistance regarding the articles of impeachment because the Senate will be convened as an impeachment trial court. So we don't know if the shooting is impeachment related or ICC related.
7: Right.
13: It could be both.
7: Yeah, God, it's a complicated situation. Mr. De La Rosa, he's also known as Bata. Just remind us briefly why he's wanted by the ICC.
13: He's wanted by the ICC for crimes against humanity because the war on drugs during the time that he was chief of police, that was during the administration of Duterte, who is now in the custody of the ICC, thousands have been killed. And he is now in the wanted list of the ICC. The warrant of arrest has been issued since November 2025, but it's only just a few days ago that the warrant of arrest has been unsealed and the ICC confirms the existence of the warrant of arrest. De La Rosa has been missing in action for the past 6 months, and it's only last Monday that he made an appearance, and there was an attempt to have him arrested.
7: Yeah. Danilo, thank you very much indeed for that update. Danilo Arau, journalist in the Philippine capital, Manila, joining us live.
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10: Hey, Carl in South Hadley, good morning and thank you so much for your support. 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
7: This is the BBC World Service in London. You're listening to NewsHour, and I'm James Menendez. Now, to the outsider, it can seem utterly baffling, the rough and tumble of modern politics filtered through a lens of royal finery and ceremony. I'm talking about today's state opening of Parliament here in the UK, which marks the beginning of the new legislative session when King Charles, in full regalia and transported by golden carriage, reads out the government's agenda for the year to come. The whole curious process kicks off with a 350-year-old tradition in which the King's messenger, known as the Black Rod, has the door of Parliament slammed in his face and has to knock to be let in. Well, however eccentric, it's all perhaps a reminder that the wheels of state continue to turn, even when, for some in government, it may feel as if the wheels have been coming off. It's certainly been a turbulent few days, with the Prime Minister Keir Starmer under severe pressure to step down after that drubbing in local elections last week. Let's talk to our UK political correspondent Rob Watson, who joins us from Westminster. And Rob, that pressure, it seems, about to get a lot worse.
14: Yes, I mean, I think it's fair to say that Britain is already experiencing a profound political crisis, with the current Labour government experiencing some of the same divisions over who should lead them, what direction should they go in, as the Conservatives used to enjoy. And I think we are about to enter the next act of that very serious drama, because allies of a man called Wes Streeting, he's currently a very senior minister in the government responsible for health, we understand that they think that he's going to challenge Keir Starmer for the leadership of the Labour Party as early as tomorrow.
7: If he does, would he win?
14: Well, there's a question now, James. Well, he certainly thinks that he's got a chance. But, I mean, of course, one of the reasons why I say that Britain is in a profound political crisis is that the governing Labour Party is deeply divided over whether it should be Wes Streeting, whether it should be Keir Starmer, whether it be somebody else. I mean, there is another candidate who's often talked about, a man called Andy Burnham, who's currently the mayor of Greater Manchester, but he's not an MP, so under the rules he couldn't stand. And there's also disagreement within the Labour Party as to whether a contest should happen sooner rather than later, and of course what direction the party should go into. So, you know, a government that promised, you know, what was it, stability, a lack of drama, growth, all that sort of thing, at the last election 2 years ago, as delivering anything but that.
7: And how does the contest work? Because it is the party that decides, and you do potentially have this situation where we may have a new prime minister, but there could be no general election, right?
14: I would think a general election is fantastically unlikely, because at the moment Labour would lose it. Yeah, no, that's absolutely right. Just as we had with those, how many was it? Five changes of prime minister under the Conservatives in their 14 years. Absolutely, there would be an internal competition within the Labour Party. Obviously, no idea who would win it at this point, James. And yes, the person would be not just leader of the Labour Party, but Prime Minister as well.
7: Rob, thank you very much indeed. Our UK political correspondent Rob Watson joining us from Westminster. Well, if Keir Starmer ends up being replaced at some point in the near future, that person would become Britain's seventh Prime Minister in just the past 10 years. Compare that to the 30 years from 1979, when there were just four. Well, all that turbulence and the drama and uncertainty that goes with it has prompted a heavy bout of soul-searching, with many political observers asking themselves this question: is Britain becoming ungovernable? And if so, why? Well, let's talk to someone who's been at the heart of British government. Peter Ricketts was the head of the UK's Foreign Office and a National Security Advisor. A warm welcome to NewsHour. Thanks for being with us. Well, let's deal with that first question. Is Britain now ungovernable, do you think?
15: No, I don't think it's ungovernable, but I think it needs to be governed differently now. I mean, for a century and a half, we had two parties and they alternated, Conservative and Labour, and that gave a kind of stability to British politics from the outside. Once we'd had a general election, people were pretty confident that that would be the Prime Minister and the government for the next 5 years. That is changing because British politics is fracturing. That reflects, I think, wider society. Younger people, they don't want to have a job for life. They want to be able to make changes and choices, and in their politics as well. So they're no longer going to be absolutely loyal to one party throughout their life, which was perhaps the way it was done when I was young. And therefore, it's going to be a government of coalitions of one kind or another, which is not the norm in British practice, but it is very much normal in many continental European countries, but it just needs a different style of governing. We did have a coalition under David Cameron in 2010 with the Liberal Democrats. That worked pretty well for 5 years. So I don't think it's ungovernable. I think they need to have a leader who is very clear about what they want, with a vision, with a capacity to assemble and keep together a coalition, which is perhaps different from the style of Prime Minister who has succeeded in the past.
7: And yet, Keir Starmer won just 2 years ago with a huge majority. Before that, Boris Johnson won in 2019. He also had a big majority. Is it then that the sort of system is not set up, or rather it gives people majorities when in fact what is going on behind those majorities is much more fragmented?
15: I think that's true. I think the first-past-the-post system we use in the UK tends to exaggerate the outcome for the two parties that manage to have their vote kind of concentrated in a number of constituencies which they win. I mean, I would say, I'm not a politician, but as a former civil servant, that both Boris Johnson and Keir Starmer have shown weaknesses in the way they were Prime Minister. Boris Johnson was chaotic. Keir Starmer is not a natural politician. He came in from the background of a senior lawyer and administrator. And I think that in this sort of more coalition-style government of the future, you are going to need very experienced politicians who are good at bringing together and keeping a coalition together, which is a different set of skills. So I think our political approach needs to evolve to stay in line with what people want now, which is a wider range of choice in their political parties.
7: What does it mean? I mean, speaking as a former civil servant, what does it mean in terms of trying to get things done when there is so much political chaos?
15: Well, I'm thinking of the international impact, particularly. I was a diplomat for 40 years. And I think if you keep changing prime ministers, it really does damage Britain's voice and authority in the world. A lot of the diplomacy these days, especially in crisis, happens at the leader level. So Keir Starmer's been very engaged with President Macron of France, Chancellor Merz of Germany, President Zelensky of Ukraine, many other leaders around the world. And those personal links developed over 2 years count. They've given Britain an authority. Keir Starmer's done them rather well. If a new leader comes in, then that starts all again from scratch. And also, I think if a leader comes in these circumstances, they will be very focused on domestic politics, won't have as much time as Keir Starmer has given to the international situation, which remains acute, of course, as your listeners know, in Ukraine, in the Middle East, in many countries across the world. And therefore, a British Prime Minister has to be able to find the time and the bandwidth to engage with that. And I think with British politics in, I could almost call it psychodrama, there's going to be a great deal of focus on the domestic rather than the international scene.
7: Thank you very much indeed. That was Peter Ricketts, former head of the UK Foreign Office and a National Security Advisor. Now, if you've ever been responsible for feeding a child, you're likely to know how hard it can be to get some children to eat vegetables, especially anything bitter. However, help is at hand in the form of a new scientific study which looked at ways to encourage kids to eat their greens, and it all starts in the womb. Nadia Riceland is a psychology professor at Durham University in the UK and the study's lead author. And Nadia is on the line now. Welcome to NewsHour. So how did your study work?
16: From you. Well, people asked me before, what do we know? We know that flavors transfer from the mother's diet into the amniotic fluid, and especially garlic, anise, menthol, ethanol, licorice, etc., go into the womb, okay? And we also know that from the third trimester onward, taste buds are fully developed in the fetus, and they have also a functioning olfactory system. So now what we then did is we gave these fetuses organic kale or organic carrot, and we tried it out first of all with juice, but the mothers kind of couldn't cope with that. So we gave these organic powdered kale and carrot, and they were also calorie controlled. So the fetus wasn't reacting to any kind of sweet calories, which they got. Okay.
7: So what you then looked at their reactions, did you? I mean, using an ultrasound.
16: Exactly. We used ultrasound and we looked at their reactions, and we actually coded their reactions frame by frame. So it's very fine-grained study, and looked at, did they react differently to kale or carrot? So at 32 weeks, when the fetuses got kale, they grimaced. When they got carrot, they smiled. At 36 weeks, the grimacing of the kale fetuses went down a bit, you know. And then when we saw them at 3 weeks after birth, we just let them smell either kale or carrot. They actually liked the familiar taste which they had experienced in the womb. So the kale fetuses who had experienced kale when they were babies, they liked kale. They disliked the carrot. And when they had been given carrot in the womb, then they disliked the kale, okay? And then what we were able to do is follow up these three-week-olds. So we had seen the fetuses, then the three-week-olds, and then we followed them up when they were 3 years old. And we still got an effect of familiar flavors experienced in the womb in their reactions to those flavors. So even though those three-year-olds didn't have much experience with kale at all, they still seem to kind of be less negative towards the kale than the babies who had actually experienced no kale before.
7: Okay, so you could see a clear pattern of the babies getting used to the kale. It was quite a small study, wasn't it? So do you need to now expand it?
16: We need a much, much bigger study, which we can kind of then use to show much more. For example, I mean, additionally to these studies like on kale or carrot or other flavors, which we would need to test, we also need to test, for example, non-nutritional sweeteners, because some of them are really bad for the fetus and others might be better. So that would be another thing. And then the other thing, perhaps really importantly to say, when you said, oh, it's difficult to feed your children the greens, I mean, like in every culture, you have got a varied diet, okay? So every culture, they kind of actually get the fetus used to whatever they are eating. And It has to be healthy food, okay? So whatever you eat in Japan, for example, if you get your child used to that, then they will like that food after birth. And the healthier the food you give to the mother when she's pregnant, the better it is for the child afterwards to actually eat that food.
7: Mm. It's interesting, though, because, I mean, it does show, at least in the case of kale, the babies naturally don't particularly like it. And from what you've said, the mums don't particularly like drinking kale juice either, do they?
16: No, but if you give them the capsules, that would be our study, which we want to do now, to test if we give these capsules to the mothers, so the mothers don't have to worry that they have to cook kale or even eat kale. They just eat a capsule like they would eat their vitamins. And then does it have the effect on the baby afterwards and the feet and the 3-year-old basically, like longer afterwards, you see?
7: Yeah, interesting. Nadia, thank you very much.
16: A much healthier population, you see.
7: Well, hopefully. Hopefully, yes. Nadia, thank you very much. We're out of time, I'm afraid. That was Nadia Reisland, Professor of Psychology at Durham University here in the UK. Food for thought, as they say. 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
18: Live from NPR News in Washington, I'm Corva Coleman. President Trump has arrived in Beijing for a two-day state visit and talks with Chinese President Xi Jinping. NPR's Jennifer Pack has more from Beijing.
19: Trump was the last U.S. president to visit since 2017. And after all of the ceremonial pomp, Trump still launched a trade war with China. He imposed even more tariffs and sanctions last year when he returned to office. Chinese officials retaliated, and the two sides reached a sort of pause last fall. But it's fragile. The two leaders are keen to stabilize the relationship. Chinese media showed roads leading out of the Beijing Capital Airport were lined with U.S. and Chinese flags side by side to greet Trump's arrival. An editorial in the state-owned People's Daily said China-U.S. relations cannot go back to what it was in the past, but there could be a better future. Jennifer Pack, NPR News, Beijing.
18: One of the issues Trump and Xi are also likely to discuss is the war in Iran. China is one of the largest buyers of Iranian crude oil. Iran has choked off oil supply shipments to much of the world. The Food and Drug Administration Commissioner, Dr. Marty Makary, is resigning after 13 months on the job. There was turmoil at the FDA during his tenure. Supporters of Health Secretary Robert F. Kennedy Jr.'s effort, Make America Healthy Again, felt Makary moved too slowly on their agenda. But Makary also began work with significant cuts to the FDA by the Trump administration. One of his predecessors, Dr. Scott Gottlieb, says that was a challenge.
20: I think that the biggest challenge that the agency faces and faced was just the loss of senior personnel. If you look at overall, they lost thousands of staff members, thousands of medical reviewers. You look at the oncology division, the agency went from about 100 medical reviewers at its starting strength to about 50 now.
18: He spoke to NPR's Morning Edition. A congressional watchdog office finds that coal miners who are looking to get federal disability payments for black lung disease face a host of barriers. From member station KNAU, Chris Clements has more.
1: The U.S. Government Accountability Office found coal miners can wait for years while seeking benefits. That's true for Alex Osif, who is Navajo, Hopi, and Pima, and a former coal miner who worked on the Navajo Nation. He says the coal companies that are on the hook for paying miners benefits can slow the process down by not providing employment histories.
21: The program needs to view these operators and continue to make sure that they stand up to their promise to the miner.
1: The report also found that even when they get benefits, many coal miners face obstacles accessing the medical coverage they're entitled to. For NPR News, I'm Chris Clements in Flagstaff.
18: On Wall Street, Dow is down about 200 points. This is NPR. The federal civil trial continues in Oakland, California today against artificial intelligence company OpenAI. Billionaire Elon Musk, who has a rival firm, is also suing OpenAI's CEO, Sam Altman. Musk alleges Altman and the company betrayed their original principles. From member station KQED, Rachel Miro reports Altman took the stand yesterday.
22: Sam Altman said no single person should control AGI, artificial intelligence, or AI that surpasses human intelligence. So he told the court Elon Musk's insistence on majority control made him a poor fit for OpenAI. On cross-examination, Musk's attorney asked whether Altman had repeatedly been called a liar by people with whom he'd done business. Altman replied, quote, "I have heard people say that." This case turns on how OpenAI, which began as a public interest nonprofit, has come to be a for-profit industry leader. Closing arguments are Thursday. For NPR News, I'm Rachel Miro.
18: New York City Democratic Mayor Zoran Mamdani says that he has balanced the city's budget. He's done it without raising property taxes. Mamdani received significant help from New York State Democratic Governor Kathy Hochul. Mamdani says the New York City budget rejects past austerity measures and does not burden working-class families in the city. However, critics say Mamdani is using short-term measures that won't solve long-term budget problems. I'm Corva Coleman, NPR News in Washington.
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25: This is 1A. I'm Jen White. May 1st was College Decision Day, the deadline for many high school seniors across the country to commit to where they'll spend the next 4 years. Videos of college-bound high schoolers flooded social media.
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29: 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Go Cats, go!
30: Hi, I'm Sarah Walters. I'm going to UNC Chapel Hill. Go Tar Heels!
25: But deciding where and whether to go to college has never been easy. Even Charlie Brown knew that.
31: What college do you think you'll be going to, Charlie Brown?
32: It's kind of hard to decide in the last half of the ninth inning.
25: And Danny DeVito had this to say about it in the children's classic Matilda.
33: College. I didn't go to college. I don't know anybody who did. Bunch of hippies and cesspool salesmen.
25: A college degree was once seen as the surest path to a middle-class life. Now almost two-thirds of voters say it's not worth the price tag. That's according to an NBC News poll. For decades, tuition has outpaced inflation. Student debt has become the defining financial burden for a generation. And more students than ever are asking, what exactly am I paying for? Today, we're asking that question, too. What is college for? How are financial pressures changing what students and families expect to get out of a degree? And for those who do decide to go, how do you make the most of it? Joining us is John Marcus. He writes about higher education for the Hechinger Report. That's an independent nonprofit news organization. John, welcome back to 1A.
0: Thank you very much for having me.
25: Also with us is Kathleen Delasky, founder of the Education Design Lab and also author of the book, Who Needs College Anymore? Imagining a Future Where Degrees Won't Matter. Kathleen, welcome to 1A.
2: Thanks for having me, Jen.
25: And Anish Raman is LinkedIn's Chief Economic Opportunity Officer. He's also the co-author of a new book, Open to Work, How to Get Ahead in the Age of AI. Anish, welcome to the program.
3: Thanks for having me too.
25: And we want to hear from you. How did you make the decision about whether or not to go to college? If you're making that decision right now or helping your teen decide, what factors are you weighing? Email us at 1a@wamu.org. So in order to talk about whether college is worth it, we really need to start with what college is for. We got this message from Michael, a member of our text club in Tallahassee. Higher education teaches us critical thinking and how important it is to do research before making decisions. Another member of the 1A Text Club wrote that the purpose of college is to learn to listen, think, speak, and gain a moral compass while encountering other cultures and understanding history and its distortions. We also got this text from Chris who says, college should solely prepare you for a career. If you have hobbies or non-career interests, you can go to a library or search the internet for that information for free. Colleges are not for indoctrinating children. I chose the college I attended solely based on its academic performance in engineering. So, John, a few different perspectives there. What do Americans want from college these days? Has it changed?
0: Well, it's interesting that you ask this question because just this month, there have been yet more surveys to sort of pile on top of the preponderance of evidence that what people really want and what people really mean when they ask if college is worth it, they want a job. They want a job and a better salary than if they hadn't gone to college. One of those two surveys found that five of the top 20

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1: That has clearly just been increasing without interruption for so long.
2: Well, let's go to our voicemail box.
3: I grew up in foster care, and I didn't really get taught much about life and was kind of following a blind teaching. It wasn't until I went to college at the age of 32 that I had enough information to make good decisions for my life. College is important because as long as you don't have an education, you look down the hole of education and you see the bottom. But after you have an education, you know it's bottomless. I think it'd be wise if most of us understood that.
2: Thanks for that message. Kathleen, what do you see as the purpose of a college education?
4: Well, I think what your call, the caller that just spoke gave a very poignant response, which I think is what we hope that learners will get out of college. I think the issue that we're having now is that as we open the gates and try and bring more and more folks into college, they have very different needs, right? They're not going to the football games and looking for the parties or the sororities or making friends. They are there for this purpose, as you've been saying, which is it's transactional, right? They want the piece of paper so that they can apply for better jobs. In many cases, in licensed fields, it's still required really for you to have the piece of paper, the degree, to progress to, you know, the best level of nursing. If you want to go to med school, to be a lawyer, any of these fields where the degree is absolutely essential to move up the ladder. You know, what we are seeing though is more folks are coming to college. The fastest growing part of enrollment is actually short-term credentials, where learners are coming for an even quicker transaction, right? They want to get to a job in 6 months or a year, and particularly community colleges are trying to address that need.
2: We got this from Gordon in Asheville, North Carolina. College is no longer a good value proposition. Unless you're going into STEM fields or law, college is simply not worth it. John, how easy or difficult is it to quantify whether a college degree pays off financially long term?
1: Yeah, that's a great question. It is possible. The worst way to do that is to listen to what the college tells you, because what colleges will tell you about postgraduate outcomes is generally alternative facts. They'll tell you inevitably that 98% of their graduates have jobs or go to graduate school. It's always 98% for some reason. And then when you ask them how they know that, they tell you that they did an email survey of their alumni. Now, I know that you, like me, respond to every email survey that you get. And when you, in fact, look at the fine print, fewer than half of alumni respond. So the actual answer to that question is that 98% of half of their students have jobs or went to graduate school. And the people that probably didn't respond don't have that. But there is information available to people, and probably the best source of it is the College Scorecard, which is a federal government website that will tell you what you'll make by institution and by major. And what's fascinating is nobody uses it. There's a brand new study out that came out last month that found that almost no one uses the College Scorecard. So as much as people seem to be obsessed with this question of will college be worth it, and I hope we'll talk about the answer to that question, because it varies widely depending on your major, they aren't taking advantage of the information that's available to you. The same thing is true of those institutions that, to their credit, do in fact do a really good job of tracking down their actual alumni and seeing if they have jobs and how much money they make. And one of those is the University of Texas at Austin, which has kind of a groundbreaking agreement with the Census Bureau and uses federal data to track its actual alumni. They can tell you what real people who have graduated from that university, what they're doing and what they're making. Mm-hmm. And yet, I spoke to one of the people there that built this system. They were surprised by how few people actually were looking at it. So there is this weird kind of dichotomy of people wanting to know if they're degrees will pay off, but not doing the research to find out if they will or not.
2: Well, Anish, I want to look at the other side of this equation. How well does a liberal arts education today align with the skills the biggest employers are seeking? And we're seeing a lot of growth demand in fields like hospitality.

0: hospitality, health, professional services, renewable energy?
1: We are going through, by my account, the greatest disruption to work in human history. And I think it is going to put a new level of pressure on colleges to adapt and innovate, to make sure students aren't just graduating at higher rates, which is what they felt a lot of pressure on for some time when I was in the federal government. That was kind of the story. And not just to graduate in a way where there's earnings potential right out of college, which even in California, I'm on the board of College Futures Foundation. We do a lot of work on the ROI of a degree and what the earnings are 5 years out. But employability is going to become a thing that colleges, given that learners want to leave with a degree that gets them a job, more of a focus. We are going through this great disruption of work. It is going to require colleges to do a few things. First, they're going to have to bring AI, this like tool that is going to redefine work, into the day-to-day of how students learn so that they're adept at these tools, which is the skill that all employers are looking for. But then they're going to have to really build around the human capabilities that are going to come to the center of work. And this is what we spend a lot of our book talking about. That means they're going to have to reinvest in the humanities. Applied humanities are going to have to emerge as degrees, just like math went from abstract in the 19th century to applied with degrees like engineering. We're going to have to see that in the humanities.
0: And so what does that look like? What's an example of that shift to applied humanities?
1: Some are just like, how do you come in and think about organizational design at a company? How do you think about storytelling as a skill set that exists across different jobs you could get, whether it's sales, marketing, engineering? You're starting to see also cross-disciplinary studies, being able to sort of find your fit, your curiosity at the intersection of disparate fields. Our big push is really, we have to think about the skills of an entrepreneurial mind. So letting students build things, do things, work product, that's going to matter more than the degree. The degree is no longer the ticket that lasts your career and leads you down a path that you just have to keep going one rung up the ladder. You're going to have to keep learning and keep producing, and that's what college is going to have to teach you the skills for.
0: We're talking to Anish Raman, LinkedIn's Chief Economic Opportunity Officer. Also with us, John Marcus. He writes about higher education for the Hechinger Report. And Kathleen Delasky, founder of the Education Design Lab. She also wrote the book, Who Needs College Anymore? Imagining a Future Where Degrees Won't Matter. Jay writes to us, I'm all for education and college, but the expense is frightening. We'll talk about the cost of college and lots more just ahead. I'm Jen White. This is 1A from WAMU and NPR.
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0: This is 1A. I'm Jen White. We're discussing college and how anxiety over the job market is shaping what students and families expect to get out of a degree. We're here with John Marcus. He covers higher education for the Hechinger Report. That's an independent nonprofit news organization. Also with us, Kathleen Delasky, the author of Who Needs College Anymore? Imagining a Future Where Degrees Won't Matter. She's also the founder of the Education Design Lab. And Anish Raman, LinkedIn's Chief Economic Opportunity Officer. We're hearing from lots of you. Henry writes, I came from a family of Nigerians and Jamaicans where everyone had at least 4 degrees. I have 6 right now from universities around the world, but have not been able to find stable work in the United States because I don't have connections here. I was raised to think education was everything. No, it's who you know. Well, we want to hear from you. How did you make the decision about whether or not to go to college? If you're making that decision right now or helping a young person in your life make that decision, what factors are you weighing? Email us at 1a@wamu.org. Anish, there's a lot of anxiety right now about the job market, but the news isn't all bleak. 77% of 2025 college grads said they landed a job within 3 months of earning their degree, and that's up from 63% in 2024. That data comes from ZipRecruiter. The data also shows that more students are taking their first offer, even if it doesn't align with their long-term career goals. What's the full picture here? How tough is this job market?
1: It's tough. It's tough here. It's tough everywhere. I just got back from Europe with the book. Youth unemployment is at historic highs over there. Our data suggests that most of this is about interest rates and the macro, but the uncertainty over what AI is going to do to work is certainly adding to the mix. The conversation right now around AI and work is so charged, it's emotional, it's fueling fear, worst of all, fatalism, that everything's figured out, that we individual workers are just along for this ride, and maybe the ride is over for entire categories of workers. That's not how this is gonna work. It's why we wrote the book. Work is changing, not ending. It's changing in big ways for all of us. But what we're seeing from new grads that's encouraging is a resilience as they enter the labor market. They start with strengths. They have AI fluency to a higher degree than previous generations. They've had these tools the whole time they've been in college. They are coming into the labor market with more of an entrepreneurial mindset. Very few of them think they're going to get one job at one company and stay there until they retire. They know about the creator economy, the side hustle, the gig economy. So they are starting to be founders and be creators, in part out of self-reliance and out of necessity, feeling like they need to have more control over their career. And they're flexing these human skills that we think are going to come to the center of work. So I think that they're going to do really well over the long term because they're going to build this new world of work as they build their career in ways that's going to be harder for people in their mid-career to shift from a career ladder to what we think is going to be more like a climbing wall. But it is really tough for them right now. And if you are coming into the labor market or the parents of someone coming into the labor market, we should have extreme empathy and we should be having a more mature conversation that supports them and all workers to transition into this new economy.
0: Well, John, the AI of it all, it seems like it comes up in every conversation we have, no matter what we're talking about. But how are colleges and universities grappling with this future? Because here's the thing. We can make a lot of assumptions about what the job market is going to look like in 10 years, but I don't know that anyone knows for sure. There are big ideas about what AI can do, how it's going to shape the labor market, but there's still a lot of uncertainty too.
5: There might actually be a silver lining in this, in what Anish correctly describes as this incredible moment of disruption, because not because of what AI will do, but because of what it can't do. And so what we're seeing, Anish also mentioned humanities, and what I'm beginning to see is colleges and universities positioning themselves to help to finally make a concrete proposition for the value of the humanities. Something that when you previously asked the liberal arts college president, why should I major in the liberal arts and pay you $90,000 a year, they would tell you, well, we're creating citizens of the world and we're imparting knowledge, and people's eyes glazed over and they didn't know what that meant. So what people do learn out of the liberal arts and the humanities is critical thinking, communicating, working in teams, solving problems, all of the things that AI can't do. And so what smart universities and colleges are doing out of their own self-interest, as well as the interest of their students, is trying to translate liberal arts outcomes into marketable skills. So they are developing things like a second transcript that lists, one transcript lists all the courses that you took, and the other transcript says, and here are the things that I know as a result. They're adding micro-credentials so that you can learn things like analytics, data analytics, alongside your philosophy degree. And that actually might be a positive direction that will not only help colleges and universities, which need enrollment, but the liberal arts, which are also hemorrhaging in, enrollment, by finally making a concrete case of what people actually learn from those kind of more traditional majors.
0: Well, I want to get to a couple of comments we've gotten from our listeners. Jay writes, why are we still talking about higher education like the only point of it is to get a good job? I found much more than that at the university. Better understanding of civics and the world and the universe, interests I never knew about before, meaning and belonging, and of course, my wife. And Dax writes, college is for anyone who wants to learn. We do it a disservice by focusing on its economic value. And Kathleen, I'm curious to hear from you about what is really, I think, just sort of a core philosophical disagreement about the purpose of college. And there seems to be nowadays, especially, I think, related to the expense of a degree, and a focus on what you get out of it, how you can connect that degree to your long-term earning potential. But as we're hearing from some of our listeners, to their mind, it's about a broader experience. It's not just about the job you get after you graduate. Your thoughts?
6: Yeah, well, I hope we can get back to AI because I'm teaching AI in the classroom right now at George Mason University. And so I'd love to comment on that too. But I would say that you usually hear from the defenders of the liberal arts, right? But what we don't hear from the majority of students who are actually often working a full-time job while they're, and some of my students are coming into class late every day because they're coming from work and they have full-time jobs and they're, yes, they in the back of their mind, they love the idea that they're going to be able to engage civically and maybe meet their partner, but they're running back and forth between jobs and a lot of family commitments. And so the average college student today is no longer, you know, the 18 to 24 year old who gets driven to the leafy campus in the family SUV. It's a working person. You know, 20% plus are single parents of college students. And, you know, they're one car breakdown away from having to drop out. You know, and I see this in my own, you know, I teach at a 4-year public university, George Mason University, and I see it with my own students where, you know, a lot of them are first in their family to be in college and their families expect them to meet all their family commitments while they're in school. So we can't blame them for thinking more transactionally about it. And that's the majority mindset. We call them new majority learners at the Education Design Lab. And, you know, we're trying to like clear the barriers that stand between them and getting to the piece of paper because, you know, today, yes, we're trying to make skills-based hiring more of a thing. And we can talk about that. But right now, you know, the piece of paper does matter in this confused and difficult job market. And you know, and building the AI skills on top of that, those, you know, in a way become the skills that you need as your sort of starter skills to get you in the door of that first job.
0: Well, we heard from Jean, who writes, I came from a very modest income family. We did not have the resources to send me to college. I worked full-time and took classes at community college and then continued weekends and evenings for my bachelor's and then my master's degree. I discovered that having a degree does not mean you will get a job, but not having a degree prevented me from getting many jobs. My applications would not get past HR until I had a degree. Now, college graduates used to find jobs more quickly than high school graduates, but that advantage is shrinking. Anish, according to a report by the Federal Reserve Bank of Cleveland, that gap, again, it's shrinking. So how well is the college-to-work pipeline working for today's grads?
1: Degree still matters. Degree is still how a lot of employers filter. We at LinkedIn have been pushing for a skills-based labor market, and it's been heroic work for everyone involved, but it's been a slog because of the systems change that you need. But AI is going to upend all of this. I think it's going to make skills inference more possible as long as it's built responsibly, and it's going to make work product the new degree. employers are going to more and more ask to see something you've done alongside or instead of a degree that you have or don't have. And I think that's what students have to really focus on. I think I've been around this college question for about two decades now, public sector, private sector, federal level, state level. I think it often gets constrained in these false binaries. Is college good or bad? Is college for general education or employability? If you think about the learner, we're trying to, with education, mature students into good citizens, informed citizens, but also ready to enter the workforce and have economic mobility, the American dream, have college be relevant to that. We're entering an age of work where college is no longer the one and done stop for education. We all are going to have to learn across our career. And that means that college has to get deconstructed, where you can get credentials along the way, even if you don't finish the 4 years. You're going to have pipelines into the workforce that aren't dependent on four-year institutions for those where the cost doesn't make sense. And then once you're in the workforce, you've got to have ways to keep getting skilled, like a WGU, which focuses on working learners and adult learners. And companies have to support that. Policymakers have to support that. So if you're a student and this all seems impossibly complex and charged, and you don't know where you're supposed to go, solve for yourself. You want to figure out the environment where you're going to grow, yes, in terms of those social dynamics that folks talked about, but also in terms of finding your curiosity, building your new unique capabilities, not just as a human, but as an individual. And then know that you're going to have to keep learning as you think about the cost of college. This is not going to be a one and done moment like it's been in sort of past eras for our economy. But I think we've really got to, on the learner behalf, push past these false binaries. And at the leader level, there's so much more we need to do to innovate to make sure that we can support lifelong learning and career development, especially for first generation students or those who don't have family or friends or communities around them that are helping them navigate all this.
0: We're speaking to LinkedIn Chief Economic Opportunity Officer Anish Raman. Also with us, Kathleen Delasky. She wrote the book, Who Needs College Anymore? And education reporter John Marcus. I'm Jen White. 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
7: Hey, it's Peter Sagal. 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
0: Let's get back to college and how to make the most of it. We're here with John Marcus from the Hechinger Report. And let's add another voice to the conversation. Kim Cook is the CEO of the National College Attainment Network. It works to promote post-secondary education for students who are the first in their families to attend college, students from low-income backgrounds, and students of color. Kim, welcome back to the program.
9: Hello, thanks for having me.
0: We're still hearing from many of you. Paul in Omaha, Nebraska writes, I went to college initially because of my parents' expectations. However, after 10 years of attending college while working, I finally decided it was not necessary to advance my career in sales management or being an entrepreneur. And Brian writes, I'm 25 years old and served on active duty in the Marine Corps before college. After getting out, I spent 2 years working because I wasn't sure what I wanted to study. Working first is what gave me direction. Those experiences led me to choose a major for this fall, and I now feel far more prepared for school than I did at 18. We also got this from a member of the text club. I graduated from college in 1970, the first in my extended family. I went to St. Louis University so I could live at home and work in the grocery store 24 hours a week. I went to grad school at Wash U while teaching full time. However, minimum wage increases have not kept up with tuition increases. So Kim, we've been talking about the anxieties people have about the cost of college. How big of a barrier is cost for the students you work with?
9: Affordability remains a top concern for our students and families. The so-called sticker price of college can be staggering and oftentimes more than a family's income. Where we do our work with students and NCAM member programs in communities, talk directly with students and families to share information that aid is available and that there are affordable options for college. We share information about need-based aid such as Pell Grants that max out at $7,395, state grants in amounts that vary, subsidized loans of $3,500 or more in freshman year, and institutional aid directly from colleges. All of those drive down the out-of-pocket cost to a student and family. We help the students complete their free application for federal student aid and to understand the offers they receive to explore all of the options, whether that's an in-state public school that are often more affordable, but also not to rule out private colleges that might have more available institutional aid.
0: John, college isn't just tuition. There's food, there's housing, there's books, there's travel, there's other supplies. So the price can vary pretty greatly depending on which institution you attend, whether it's an in-state institution or it's out-of-state, how much financial aid you qualify for. There's a lot of variables. What's the best way to understand how much college is really going to cost?
5: Yeah, that's a very complicated question and one that colleges, frankly, make it hard to answer. There are additional facets of that calculation, as you mentioned, other costs of attendance than tuition. But what people also have to keep in mind, for example, is that fewer than half of students seeking four-year university degrees manage to finish in 4 years. Most of them take 5 years or more, so that adds another 25% to the cost while also foregoing 1 year of the income that graduate would have made had they finished in 4 years. I mentioned earlier the federal website called the College Scorecard. that does include significant amounts of data relative to cost and outcomes, should students actually look at it. Again, you have even that you have to look at very carefully because it considers college completion. If you and I were considering how long it would take us to go to a four-year university, we'd assume it would take 4 years, but the way the federal government calculates it, it's 6 years or 8 years. So make sure to always click on the little circled I, which takes you to the footnotes that tells you what completion means. And so by doing that, you can kind of calculate what you'll get. There's also significant additional research lately into from independent sources, authoritative think tanks, for example, that have calculated the return on the investment, how much people will earn versus how much they've had to pay or borrow to get a particular degree in a particular program.
0: Kim, how often do the students you work with look at that price tag and say, you know what, never mind, this isn't the right choice for me?
9: I think price is a conversation, an important one that we have with our students and families. The bottom line, though, is that our students believe in the transformational power of post-secondary education to give them lives of choice and opportunity, meaningful careers, and to change the trajectory of their lives and that of their family. I'm also encouraged that Sallie Mae's annual How America Plans for College survey found that 72% of high school seniors intend to pursue an associate's or bachelor's degree this year, compared to 63% in 2020. So a nice increase of 9% in the past 6 years. It's a tough conversation and one that we have to unpack about cost and affordability, but we think there are resources and supports to help students do that.
0: Well, we're still hearing from you. Christine in New York City writes, I would not trade my college degrees. I have three of them. My family had no money, so I got financial aid, worked, borrowed, begged for scholarships, and compacted my coursework to finish in less time. Now at age 80, I still crave learning. Now, for years, the sticker price of college went up faster than the rate of inflation. And as we've noted, you know, that's not the exact amount a student will pay. But John, how are colleges and universities right now trying to grapple with that sticker shock?
5: Yeah, that's a hard one. For a while, the tuition was increasing at less than the rate of inflation. It's still very high. And of course, inflation was also very high. That is likely to turn around. And the reason that, in other words, tuition is likely to start going up again. And the reason for that at public universities is that state governments are being stretched to fill in funding for Medicaid and SNAP that was reduced at the federal level by the One Big Beautiful Bill. And in private nonprofit colleges and universities are facing the same sort of inflationary pressures that all of us are, particularly for food and energy, but also they're very labor intensive. So I think they might be trying, but it's really hard for them. They're also facing declines in revenue because their enrollment is going down. Many colleges and universities have been posting annual deficits. So I wish I could be more optimistic about that element of this. Even as tuition was going down, dorms and dining was going up at faster than the rate of inflation. So unfortunately, I'm not sure that colleges, and I'm not sure they have as much control over this as we would like, have been able to kind of make those changes and lower the price.
0: Are there some institutions, John, that are growing that seem to be a little more adept at attracting students right now?
5: Public flagship universities are in huge demand. They tend, if you live in state, to be a little bit less expensive than prestigious private colleges and universities. And Anish mentioned WGU, which is Western Governors University, and SNHU, which is Southern New Hampshire. Both of those are largely online. Both of those appeal significantly to non-traditional age students who are working. Those have seen like meteoric increases in enrollment. In general, however, enrollment has been down with another projection of a decline of an additional 13% in enrollment through 2041. And on top of that, the proportion of high school graduates going to college has fallen from a peak of 70% to about 60% in around the last 10 years. That's a really big decline.
0: How are college enrollment rates changing in the population you work with, Kim? And again, these are first-time college students, students of color, and low-income students.
9: Yeah, absolutely. We're already seeing the benefits of changes to the free application for student aid and expansion of Pell Grant eligibility in application and enrollment data. Fall 2025 undergraduate enrollment reached a 10-year high, and as of January, Common App showed that the number of college applications for the 2026-27 academic year is 4% higher than the same last year. Importantly, that data shows that the students with the biggest jumps in applications are first-generation, historically underrepresented, and come from communities with the lowest median incomes. We're really proud to share that we've just hit a record high FAFSA completion rate for the high school class of 2026, 2 months ahead of what is usually a June 30th end date for high school. So that's a great forecast of what's to come for this fall, too.
10: Well, what are students telling you about why they want to go and what they hope to get out of the experience?
9: As I said, our students truly believe in the transformational power of post-secondary education. They want to have choice, opportunity. They want to have careers, not just first jobs, but credentials that serve them to continue to move up the ladder through their careers.
10: John, I just want to touch a little bit on the politics of the moment. Americans report low trust in institutions of higher education. I mean, a Gallup poll from September, only 35% of Americans said a college education was very important. That's down from 70% in 2013. And confidence has fallen in both Democrats and Republicans and across all age groups. And yet people are still enrolling in college. How do you square that contradiction?
5: Well, that's a great question. I'm not sure I get it entirely, but I think when people consider their own trajectories, parents who themselves went to college and the futures of their children, they do still see college as the best alternative. Increasingly, as we've all read and discussed, trade school is kind of hot, and there are many certificates in the trades that actually have a higher payoff than bachelor's degrees. People aren't wrong about that. But we sometimes hear from readers who will reach out to us about a story that we've written and say, I can't believe these colleges, they're so woke. And when we ask them, can we get back to you and speak with you and include you in a future story so that your perspective is reflected, they will say, oh, no, I don't want to talk to you because my kid is trying to get into the University of Michigan. Mm-hmm. So both things can be true. There can be people that are critical of universities and colleges, but also see them as the best potential for their children.
10: We're speaking to John Marcus. He covers post-secondary education for the Hechinger Report. Also with us, Kim Cook. She's the CEO of the National College Attainment Network. We got this email from one of you. As a first-generation college student from the working class, I felt liberated when I went to college. I had to work my way through and my clothes were falling apart, but I loved being able to use my mind in a way I was never allowed to do in high school, where it was not cool to be smart unless you were rich. College is much more than job training. In fact, those who go only to get a job will likely be miserable in their careers. Those with intellectual curiosity and the drive to learn will succeed and live a much richer life. I'm Jen White. 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
12: Live from NPR News in Washington, I'm Corva Coleman. President Trump has arrived in Beijing for a state visit. As NPR's Tamara Keith reports, the welcome he got at the airport is only the beginning.
13: There was a red carpet rolled up to Air Force One, and a military band started playing as Trump appeared at the top of the stairs. Trump was greeted by the vice president of China and 300 Chinese teens in matching outfits who waved small Chinese and U.S. flags in sync while chanting a welcome to Trump. A much larger ceremony is planned for when Chinese President Xi Jinping welcomes Trump at the Great Hall of the People. Trade is on the agenda for the visit, and to drive that home, Trump was joined on the flight over by NVIDIA CEO Jensen Huang and Tesla CEO Elon Musk. Tamara Keith, NPR News, Beijing.
12: Trump's visit comes after a significant trade war between the countries last year. It hurt American farmers and businesses that import and export. Michigan Republican Congressman John Molinar says he's hoping Trump will be able to improve on trust with China.
14: My hope is that the president will have the opportunity to talk about opening up markets in China, but recognize we don't want to sell them our best technologies that could be used by their military against our men and women in the armed forces.
12: He spoke to NPR's Morning Edition. The South Carolina Supreme Court has overturned the murder convictions and the life sentences of former attorney Alec Murdoch in the deaths of his wife and son. The court ruled unanimously that the local clerk of court egregiously attacked Murdoch's credibility and defense. Their opinion said this was done outside the presence of the, quote, outstanding trial judge and attorneys on both sides of the case. The Supreme Court granted him a new trial. The Murdoch murders have drawn international attention, documentaries and books. President Trump is expected to name David Ventrella as the next acting director of the Immigration and Customs Enforcement Agency, or ICE. NPR's Ximena Bustillo has more.
15: Ventrella most recently worked for the department overseeing contracts between ICE and various detention facilities. He previously worked for ICE during the Obama and George W. Bush administrations. He left the agency to work for GEO Group, a private prison company that contracts with the federal government for immigration detention. The selection comes as leadership at DHS, led by new Secretary Mark Wayne Mullen, are looking to shift away from controversial surges of enforcement and build up detention and deportation capacity. Ventrella will inherit a much larger workforce. About 12,000 new employees were added in the last year, and a bigger budget. Congressional Republicans gave ICE $75 billion last summer, about half to spend on detention space. Ximena Bustillo, NPR News, Washington.
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16: For NEPM News, I'm Carrie Healy. A new UMass Donahue report suggests that slapping fees on high-end real estate deals on Martha's Vineyard in Nantucket could generate millions for affordable housing without hurting the market. Researchers found that while housing costs are pushing out essential workers, similar fees in the Hamptons didn't stop luxury sales or lower property values. Local leaders are now pushing Massachusetts lawmakers to approve the plan, arguing it's a vital tool to help the islands tackle their massive housing shortage. Massachusetts is still grappling with the best ways to fund transportation services, especially in the western part of the state. That's according to State Representative Lindsay Sabadosa, who represents the 1st Hampshire District. Speaking at a panel in the Boston Public Library this week, Sabadosa said the state's Fair Share Amendment, a surtax on income over $1 million, has been crucial for funding efforts. But she wants to make sure local transit authorities are funded as well as things like the MBTA.
17: It is really important that we lift all ships and we fund transportation across the state, because that's a successful commonwealth, a commonwealth where you can travel everywhere.
16: Sabadosa says the state is aiming for, quote, regional equity when it comes to transportation funding. She points to the Trump administration as one of the biggest roadblocks, as it becomes increasingly risky to rely on federal funding. The Springfield Thunderbirds hit a defensive wall in their Atlantic Division Finals opener, falling 2-0 to the Penguins last night. The AHL affiliate now looks to even the series in Pennsylvania in Game 2 tomorrow. This is NEPM.
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0: Or well, they just support anything that Trump does.
1: I think that's Trump's base, obviously.
0: God.
1: Did you see the people that were standing there with the flags?
0: Yeah.
1: I mean, you know, on one side of the road, there's like 50 people with little flags. The other side of this road, there's another 50 people just waving flags. You know, boy, I tell you, thank God we haven't come to that yet, where you have to have all these people lined up waving these little flags as Trump and
0: That's
1: Xi walk
0: actually
1: down.
0: When he gets home.
1: We're
0: talking about
1: home.
0: China. We'll talk about China later with Juliette Kahn. We're starting the show with the check-in on the Iran war. On the 73rd day of the conflict, that was the one that was supposed to be over in 4 to 6 weeks, gas prices continue to rise. Iran's military capabilities are holding strong despite what the Trump administration says. And as we just mentioned, Trump is in China trying to woo yet another authoritarian. Before he left for China, he told reporters, by the way, this is not a paraphrase. These are his exact words. You ready?
1: Yeah.
0: I don't think about Americans' financial situation, not even a bit. Can I repeat that, please? Here's Donald Trump about to get on the plane to go to China. I don't think about Americans' financial situation, not even a bit. By the way, we pretty much knew that. That most people understand and support what he's trying to do in Iran, which, by the way, they do not. So the lines are open. Do you think about your financial situation more than the president? The inflation rate has risen to its highest level in 4 years. Gas prices are up more than 50%. Since the start of this endless war. We wanted to do a check-in with you, get your reaction to the war 10 and a half weeks in. The number's 877-301-8970. My apologies. I didn't know we have the actual sound. Here's Trump saying what I mentioned to you a minute ago for you cynics who thought I was making it up. Here's Trump.
2: What extent are American financial situations motivating you to make a deal?
3: Not even a little bit. The only thing that matters when I'm talking about Iran, they can't have a nuclear weapon. I don't think about Americans' financial situation. I don't think about anybody. I think about one thing. We cannot let Iran have a nuclear weapon. That's all.
0: By the way, I was unfair. The not even a little bit was not modifying. I don't think about Americans' financial situation. It was in response to the question. My apologies. To what extent are American financial situations motivating you to make a deal with Iran?
1: And we should point out that under Barack Obama, we did have an agreement with Iran. There were sunsets on the nuclear capabilities. But when Trump tore up the agreement the moment he got into office...
0: By the way, that's as John Kerry explained this, while there were sunsets, there were still things that were not part of the deal that would have precluded them from having a nuclear weapon regardless.
1: What I was going to say is that the moment Trump ripped up the deal is when Iran started their huge climb toward increasing their ability to build a nuclear bomb. The reason we're in the situation that they have so close to a nuclear weapon is because of him in the first place. So the way he, if you hear people say, well, we got to get the news. Well, we haven't got any deal to get the nukes. And the reason they were so close to getting the nukes is because he ripped up that deal in the first place.
0: So

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1: Their underground missile storage and launch facilities, 90%, that's a pretty big number too. And meanwhile, there's also reporting that we have depleted our own munitions, Tomahawk cruise missiles, Patriot interceptor missiles, precision strikes, ground-based missiles. I don't even know what this stuff is, but we've depleted them. And there is some concern about the cost of re-upping those munitions. And also, the president, one of the things that they're supposedly talking about over in China is the president has kind of opened the door to stopping selling weapons to Taiwan. There's a lot of nervousness about what he's going to deal with Xi about Taiwan. And there's concern that if we were to defend Taiwan now, if we did choose to, despite Trump's making these deals, we might not have the capability at this moment because we're so low on our weapons.
2: One last thing about costs that Marjorie mentioned, like replenishing the munitions. The Democrats, I think rather pathetically, continue to cite Admittedly, a horrible cost, financial cost. Forget the horror of losing 13 people who somebody loved in the war. $29 billion, which is a huge amount of money. But as every expert, including the one from the Kennedy School, Linda Bilmes is with us maybe a month ago, say, there are all these indirect costs. For example, replacing all the munitions that we have used there.
1: Right.
2: Reinforcing all the bases in that part of the world that have been hit that we deny was a problem, on and on. $29 billion, which is huge, is just the tip of an iceberg. So essentially, one, we're not told the truth about anything, which is not a surprise, and two, there is no indication, unless Xi decides to call the leaders of Iran, with whom he's close, and say, please open the strait, that the strait is going to be open anytime soon. So not only are we destroying our own economy, we're destroying the economy of the world.
1: Well, that's just, the scariest thing is how we are going to get out of this. I mean, if she does that, that would be a wonderful thing, obviously, because even though it would take a while, at least we'd be back on the road to having the oil deliveries, although I wish we were concentrating more on clean energy. But in any case, we'd have that going. But I don't see how he gets out of this, because he wants to beat Obama on the agreement. He keeps saying we're going to get rid of the nuclear weapon, and they haven't made any move toward that. So I don't see how we get out. That's
2: well, didn't you listen to Netanyahu in 60 Minutes? How do you get the nuclear weapons? You go in and get them. Why don't you send your children in to go in and get them, Prime Minister? 877-301-8970. Sort of a check-in, 73 days into the four-week war, at least according to Trump, in Iran. Tim in Northbridge, you're first. Hi. Tim.
3: I wanted to say, as much as I despise Donald Trump, it is a fact that most of the presidents have zero understanding of how much consumers pay. We saw that way back with Ross Perot. They couldn't tell you how much a gallon of milk was costing. They have no understanding, and they don't care.
2: So what's your point, that he's not alone in not caring?
3: Well, besides the fact that yeah, he doesn't care, but nobody's forced them to understand. Nobody, there's nobody that is going to say, hey, this is what it really is. He doesn't care one bit.
2: Well, I think it's fair to say, I agree that a lot of them have been out of touch, but I would say most Republicans and Democratic presidents have at least tried to address affordability issues.
1: Well, it's what he ran on.
2: He is, exactly. He's doing exactly the opposite. And saying, I don't think about Americans' financial situation at all. I mean, he just doesn't give a damn. Remember when he said groceries? What a unique word. Remember? What a unique word. Tim, we got it. Thank you for the call. We appreciate it. 877-301-8970 is the number.
1: John Gardner, our Fox News monitor. How are you?
2: Hey, John. How are you?
4: Good morning, guys. Thanks
2: Good to
4: for
2: talk
4: taking
2: to
4: the
2: you.
4: Call. I'm well. I hope you guys are, too.
2: We are. Thank you.
4: Barring, and I didn't say this to Hannah when I was talking to her, barring Z making a big push somehow, some way to put this together, I don't see why Iran is going to play any ball. They're going to just keep screwing around because they got handed the Strait of Hormuz on a silver platter.

0: And to me, that's such a big, why would they give it up now unless Xi tells them they have to?
1: Well, for whatever it's what, you know, John, Julia Kayyem's on it whenever she's on it, noon, I think. Yep. Last week, I said the opposite. I said I think a deal is imminent. She, who has far more expertise than me, said exactly what you said. They're in the driver's seat here. Why would they cut a deal unless they get everything they want? And so, unfortunately, it sounds like you're exactly right. They have more power. Keep in mind, the strait was open before we did what we did in Iran, and now the strait is closed.
2: Well, I think the other thing that you hear
1: these international
2: experts say is that obviously the people in charge don't care about the Iranian people, since they slaughtered about however many you want to say, 10, 20,000, Trump says 40,000, before they took to the streets to protest. And these CIA people are saying that Iran, because they don't really care about the suffering of their people, can withstand 3 to 4 months before they're suffering serious economic conditions that would make them rethink what they're doing.
1: I know, but Trump often cites the slaughter of average Iranians by the leadership. What is he doing to alleviate that? He's given up on regime change, so.
2: Well, he's changed his mind, obviously. Yeah. Remember he said, this is the best time you can reclaim your country. And then when they were protesting, before they were protesting, he said that he was going to help them out, and we didn't help them out. He's changed his mind. But I mean, I think that's the thing that's so scary, is that if they can withstand 3 or 4 months of this, then what does this mean about the Strait of Hormuz and the economy, you know, which is hurting
1: people? Isn't
2: that,
1: you know, but I read a piece the other day, and I'm sorry I don't know the source, but it was a pretty credible one, and I buy this, that Trump is bored with this whole thing and is just telling advisors, get it over with. And as you said 5 minutes ago, when it's, quote, gotten over with, the only criterion is he has to marginally be able to credibly say, we got a better deal than Obama.
2: Right.
1: I mean, isn't that all that's left?
2: Well, yeah, but I think it's going to be hard for him to do, because he's going to have to give them a lot of money, and I don't know what's going to happen to the Strait of Hormuz, and I don't think they're going to be handing over their nuclear weapons. I mean, I just don't think that's going to happen. I mean, what do I know? But from what I'm reading, it doesn't sound like it.
1: Chris, Zoe told me, that was in The Atlantic. That's a pretty credible source. Thank you, Zoe.
2: Chris from Gloucester, thank you for calling.
1: Hello, Chris.
3: Yeah, thanks for taking my call. I still believe that this war will somehow be used to sabotage the midterms. The longer it goes on, the more I feel that way. The way it could be done was the war is going on, and we get some phony report of impending domestic or terrorist attack during the elections. Trump deploys his newly created National Guard units for election protection, and that's what I'm starting to think is his motivation.
1: You know, I am embarrassed to say, because I fear what happens in the midterms, as does Marjorie.
2: Yeah,
1: I hadn't thought about that. And let me add to your list of fears. Did you read this story the other day that there are a number of candidates for governor in a bunch of critical states in the midterms who are election deniers from 2020 and will be in a position to have great influence over how elections are run in their state in 2026? So there are a lot of concerns.
2: Oh, gosh. We're in good shape.
1: Chris, thank you very much for the
2: call. I shouldn't
1: call.
2: Be laughing because it's not funny, but you have to laugh. Unless, you know, otherwise, I'd be crying.
1: The person who I think made the best point about the midterms was Chuck Todd to us a few months ago.
2: Yep.
1: When he said, for there not to be a this was all rigged or whatever it was, Democrats have to win by a significant margin. And obviously, that was made less likely by the voting rights decision.
2: Yeah.
1: And the decision by the Virginia Supreme Court the other day, which has been appealed to the U.S. Supreme Court. But we're going to speak to Andrew Cabral about it tomorrow. I've spoken to almost no good lawyers who have told me that they think the Supreme Court of the United States is even going to take the case. They're going to say there aren't legitimate federal issues. So I don't know.
2: Yeah. Well, I think
1: in Virginia, I'm talking about.
2: One of the hopes is that people there. Well, how many people didn't vote in 2024? Wasn't it like 90 million?
1: 90
2: million.
1: That's what Andrea
2: huge,
1: says all the time.
2: Huge number of people. That those 90 million people might vote, and maybe those people would
1: think
2: be,
1: they're voting.
2: I don't know, but I would hope that some of them would be upset about what's going on in the country. I mean, the polls say people are upset. Now, whether that gets into the polls or not, I don't know. Whether they're too intimidated to come to the polls if there's some bogus national emergency claimed, I don't know. Joe G in Rhode Island?
1: How do you say your name?
4: Jogi.
1: Sorry. Welcome to the show. Good to talk to you. Hi.
4: Well, I'm a pretty cool listener, and you guys do a great job.
1: Thanks.
2: Thank you.
4: All right, my comment about the average person, I don't think he cares because he's making so much money. No one has investigated insider trading. He's got this war going, so his buddies and him are probably buying up oil prices, I mean oil stocks. Has anyone investigated what he's doing about that? Insider trading?
2: Well, I think there's a lot of suspicion about insider trading going on, but a lot of the people that would be looking into these kinds of things, those inspector generals, maybe a lot of them aren't even there anymore. And I think
1: fairness,
2: it's clear that Jared Kushner is making a lot of money in the Middle East, and a lot of the Middle Eastern companies, Saudi Arabia, UAE, want this war to continue. They don't want it to end, and I don't know how that affects his judgment in these negotiations. I don't know.
1: You know, by the way, Jogi, I don't have all the details in front of me, but there's a decent bipartisan group of, which is rare, obviously, in Washington and Congress, who are focusing on insider trading, which you would think, unless you're personally benefiting, not you, one is personally benefiting, should be a nonpartisan concern. But I don't know. We'll check on that, and we'll get back to you. Keep listening,
2: well,
1: Jogi. It's good to talk to you. Thanks.
2: Hegseth had this question about that.
1: Yeah.
2: The idea that his broker was buying certain stocks and implying that there may be some inside information there, but Hegseth said that wasn't true. And there was a run on certain stocks. Was it right before Venezuela? That I think there was a big run.
1: I can't remember.
2: Yeah, there was a big run that looked suspicious to people. But as far as I know, nobody's investigating.
1: So if you're in a close race and you're a Republican running for Congress, and you are asked, Donald Trump said before he boarded Air Force One to China, quote, "I don't think about Americans' financial situation." How do you wriggle out of that? If you're a Republican candidate, maybe an incumbent, you support Donald Trump, the President of the United States says, "I don't think about Americans' financial situation." The point being, all I care is about eliminating the nuclear weapon kind of thing. How do you get out of that?
2: I mean, there have been all sorts of psychoanalysis going on of what's going on with Donald Trump because, you know, he knows things are not going well. I mean, people say he doesn't get all the information that he should. But one of the ones that seems persuasive to me is this whole great man theory. That what he really cares about is building the massive ballroom in honor of himself, having his name all over buildings in Washington, you know, having the having the Arc de Triomphe or whatever he wants to call it.
1: Arc de Trump.
2: Yeah, he wants to be able to be remembered, his name to be remembered in Washington, and he's not on the ballot in 2026. Obviously, it's a midterm, and he's not on the ballot in 2028. So,
1: well, you don't think he's worried that if he loses the House and the Senate, and I have no idea based on recent decisions if he'll do either, that he's worried about what his last 2 years in office
2: will
1: be like?
2: Well, I think he thinks he's not going to lose because there's going to be some shenanigans involved in the election. That's what I think he thinks. But who knows what he thinks? But he certainly doesn't seem to be too worried about. I mean, he said it this morning. He's not that worried about the finances. And, you know, he's doing things that are very odd, like spending all that money to redo the pool in front of the Washington Monument.
1: Well, you don't think the blue base, like your neighborhood swimming pool? Kevin in Swansea, you have 30 seconds. Take it away.
5: So considering what the CIA said about the economic 3 to 4 month window, isn't it worth it to completely defeat Iran, bring them to their knees to prevent them from ever getting a nuclear weapon and stopping them from having control?
1: How do you do that? How do you do that? We've been told we obliterated
5: them and
1: their military capacity. And I just read to you stories from the Washington Post and the New York Times suggesting that 30 of their 33 missile sites on the Strait are operative, 70% of their munitions are intact. I mean, what more do we do?
2: Kevin, I think we've learned it from Vietnam, we learned it from Iraq, Afghanistan, we're learning it now from Ukraine. When people are fighting for their own country, it's an existential kind of thing, and they will fight and fight and fight. It's like we haven't learned that lesson, so we keep doing the same thing over and over again. and losing. I mean, I think you could be bombing Iraq for the next, I mean, Iran for the next 6 months. And if they're going to hold on, they're going to hold on.
1: Iran, Kevin, thanks for the call. We're out of time. Our apologies.
2: Okay. Axios business editor Dan
1: Axios, too.
2: Axios, that's right. Axios business editor Dan Primick is next. We're going to talk to him about money, the economy. I'm Marjorie Egan. He's Jim Brad. This is BPR 89.7 GBH.
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1: 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May 27th, Mayor Wu is here with us for an hour. And in about 20 minutes, one of the two Republicans who would like to be your next governor, Brian Shortsleeve, will join us. But right now, we're joined by Dan Primack. 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
8: Good to see you, too.
2: So, Dan, we were talking with listeners about the war with Iran. You know, it's dragging. I think we're 73 days in now, and I think people are getting really nervous about how this is going to end and how much longer price is going to be impacted.
8: Prices are going to be impacted for a while, even if the war ended today. I mean, these are long supply chains, right? You know, it's not like oil or fertilizer ships through the Strait of Hormuz today and then it's, you know, at the pumps or something tomorrow. It doesn't work like that. And you're already hearing, I think there was a warning today from somebody kind of in the International Energy Committee and actually from Saudi Aramco, which is the big Saudi Arabian oil company, which basically said we're a couple weeks away from being in a situation where the oil prices are going to be impacted through the end of the year and the supply through the end of the year. You obviously have jet fuel issues, not just in Europe, a little bit here as well at this point. And the fertilizer thing is a real issue. When you think about downstream prices, we're in the midst, we're actually kind of at the end of planting season in the United States. Fertilizer prices have been really elevated. It's been hard to get. When you go in September and October and start to get groceries, that's when those prices are going to hit. That's already baked in.
1: When you said we've even felt the impact in the airline industry, you wrote that at least part of the reason why Spirit doesn't exist is fuel prices, right?
8: I mean, that's what Spirit said, right? And there's been pushback from the White House. Look, Spirit was not a terribly well-run company. There's no doubt about that. So it was a company that was in trouble, and then the fuel prices seemed to be the straw that broke the camel's
1: back. Are there
8: other
1: airlines that are at risk in this country or around the world?
8: In this country, not necessarily. Most airlines, including a lot of the European budget airlines, which were kind of the Spirit competitors, did a better job than Spirit in terms of hedging the fuel prices, although you can only do that for so long, and God forbid it happened, but if this continued, you know, for 6 months, 8 months, even those hedges would, you know, at some point run out. It's more really in Europe. You're seeing particularly some of the flag carriers. They might have serious troubles, and there's already some question, will they have to merge? Would the governments in Europe actually take them over? They've not done that in the past. You know, in the U.S., when COVID hit, the U.S. government put a huge amount of money into the domestic airline industry. In Europe, you know, it's one of the Swiss airlines just went under. The European governments basically told the airlines, fend for yourself.
1: Really? You know, another thing that's happened, as you were coming here this morning, I'm sure you know, wholesale inflation, four-year high. Yesterday, I think it was, the Trump's nominee to the Federal Reserve, which sets interest rates, was confirmed. He used to not be a big advocate of dropping interest rates until Donald Trump picked him, and all of a sudden he had an epiphany, and he is now. With inflation continuing to move up, what's going to happen when the Fed meets next time?
8: I mean, what's important to realize about the Fed and the head of it, Kevin Warsh now, or going to be Kevin Warsh replacing Jay Powell, still only gets one vote. Now, does he have more influence in the room? Absolutely. But he still only has one vote. So it's really, and Jay Powell is still there, who also has one vote. So it's going to really be the same group plus, or, you know, same group with one addition as part of this. It's hard, with inflation continuing to go up, it is hard to see rates getting cut right now.
1: What do you think, Warsh?
8: Forget
1: the final vote. I would assume Trump will try to fire him, even though he probably can't. I mean, if Warsh says we can't drop interest rates whenever the next meeting is, is he going to say that, or is he going to dance? What does he do?
8: He probably dances. I mean, look, you know, if you've ever watched a Fed press conference, even if they keep rates steady, the head of the Fed is always very, very careful in whatever they say. And really, you need to be a Fed watcher to have a clue what they're actually saying. Trump won't be able to fire them, though. He's been trying sort of to fire Jay Powell for a while. Warsh is there for the long run. He's going to outlast Trump, no matter what.
2: So, Dan Primack, explain to people why it's a big deal for the Fed to be independent of the president. Why does that matter?
8: Because the Fed, you want the Fed to be looking at long-term decisions. You don't want the Fed to raise rates this quarter and then lower them next quarter based on short-term political calculations. Because really what the Fed does impacts all of us in terms of what we pay for mortgages, in terms of what we pay really for everything. And that's kind of the value of it. Whereas presidents, like every politician, is much more responsive to what is happening in the moment, particularly if you get closer to an election, whether that be a presidential election or a midterm.
1: If I had to pick my favorite videos from 2025, what? In the top three had to be Trump saying, he's standing there with Powell at the Fed saying, what did he say? You spent an extra billion on so-and-so, and Powell says, no, I didn't. And Trump is ready for him, pulls a piece of paper out of his pocket, hands it to Powell. If you guys haven't seen it, you should. Powell puts on his glasses, look at that. He says, no, we did this last year.
8: It was the wrong building, too.
2: You added a building.
1: Yeah. That was a pretty, for a soft-spoken guy
2: that was
1: like
2: great.
1: Powell, that
2: and they
1: was
2: both get
1: impressed.
2: The hard hats on, you know, and Trump's there, he's about 7 inches taller than Powell, and Powell's totally nonplussed. You added an extra building.
8: And he's not leaving. A lot of people, and which is unusual, by the way. Usually Fed chairs, when their term runs out, even though they have the right to stay, they usually leave. Alan Greenspan left, Bernanke left. Powell's staying, which seems to be a little bit of a middle finger to the White House.
2: That's it, a middle finger to the White House.
8: Seems to be what it is. I mean, he doesn't need the job.
2: Yeah, and if, because most people would like lower interest rates, so why would it be bad for the American people if Warsh comes in, even though the economic indicators aren't there and lowers interest rates? Why is that bad?
8: Generally, the idea is that higher interest rates offset inflation. I mean, that's the short thing of it. It's one of the reasons why interest rates rose so much over the last several years, right? We had high inflation. The Fed raised rates to try to lower inflation. That, again, it can get a little bit more complicated. The Fed basically has two jobs, deal with inflation, deal with labor. The labor market's very strong, so that's actually a reason. But right now, with the labor market being strong, that's a reason to kind of offset it. But right now, so long as inflation stays high, and again, because of the war, this isn't, and I know you hear the White House talk about a short-term energy shock, but there are reverberations that are going to continue again, even if the war ended today. I would be very surprised if the Fed acted to lower rates given
1: that. By the way, correct me if I'm wrong, even though Trump continues to say the second the war's over, prices are going to plummet, people like Bessent and others have said, even if it ended today, probably gas price. Oh, you said that already?
8: Including Chris Wright, the energy secretary.
1: Too,
8: yeah. No, and they're correct.
1: So is the rest of the world that is more dependent on oil from that part of the world suffering more than we're suffering here?
8: Yes, absolutely. Particularly in terms of supply. So our prices are high, but you hear this from the White House, we have plenty of oil. That's true, right? There's no gas stations that are saying we're out. You're starting to see some of that in parts of Europe.
2: So this may be out of your wheelhouse. If it is, I'm sorry. But I just wonder if we know whether this has been a boon for clean energy, whether people are finally saying, maybe I should get heat pumps, solar panels,
1: EVs.
2: Electric car.
8: A little bit on the margins, I think.
2: Not much.
8: I mean, when it comes to the big, when it comes to the big renewables investments, which are, you know, solar farms and things like that, those are huge long-term investments, right? It's not like someone can just stand up a wind farm today. I mean, think of how long it took us to get wind farms in Massachusetts. So it's a long thing. Are some people on the margins? Yes, although Massachusetts is a tricky thing when it comes to EVs because, yes, gas prices are high, electricity prices are through the roof, and to charge an EV, you still got to plug that into your wall. That's crazy expensive here. Unlike a state like California, which actually subsidizes it, we still don't.
2: Why don't we?
1: Why are you asking me?
2: Because you have an EV.
1: Why don't you ask Brian Shortley?
8: I have an EV too, and it's a fortune to charge it up.
2: How much does it cost to get a full tank?
1: Here goes. This is one of these things where Marjorie, like when this old house guy's running, she started asking about ice dams. You knew she had ice dams. Marjorie's thinking of buying an EV.
2: I have a hybrid at the moment, so I don't have an EV. But
1: go ahead.
2: Okay, to get like a 300
1: miles. She's asking
2: miles.
1: For a friend.
8: For a friend, I cannot answer that. All I know is when I, because you can't figure out your electric bill exactly.
2: That's true.
8: I know is my bill went way up when I got an EV.
2: Okay. All right,
1: can she text you later and find out what it'll cost her if she gets an EV?
8: I'll send her all my bills before and after.
1: Thank you, we're talking to Dan Primack from Axios.
2: By the way,
1: can I just say something about Axios for those people who don't subscribe?
2: It's great. I love it.
1: For those of you particularly busy people, the genius behind the concept, not just your everybody's stuff, readable,
2: it's
1: so easily consumable.
2: You know what it is, Jim?
1: It's brilliant.
2: It's bullets.
1: No, it's
2: love
1: brilliant.
2: Those bullets.
1: It's really brilliant.
8: And we have an Axios Boston publication,
2: I
8: which
2: love
8: everybody
2: that too.
8: Should get.
2: Yeah,
1: and
2: that's great,
1: you know,
2: too.
1: Who runs it? One of our former colleagues here at GBH. That's right.
2: That has a lot of bullets, too.
1: Does it?
2: Does.
1: We are in favor of those kinds of bullets.
2: So some people may not be crazy about Mark Zuckerberg anymore. So when I saw this headline about Meta is dying, it's about time, I kind of thought, well, maybe it is. What's the deal?
8: I read this. So it was an op-ed in the New York Times,
1: New
8: right?
1: York Times, yeah.
8: New York Times. I mean, it was the first quarter where their users, the number of active users went down, but it still went down by a little bit. And I think if you do the math, I think they still have over a third of every human being on Earth, and that includes like 2-year-olds. So really, it's got a high percentage of users.
2: 2-year-olds.
8: So you know they would have to fall way off. And she focuses a lot on Facebook itself, you know, Facebook.com or the big blue app, which matters. But so much of Facebook's business is WhatsApp and Instagram, particularly Instagram. Is it doing well? Not great, but it's still massive. And the big question for Facebook, or Meta as the company, is it going to succeed in the AI world? Now, if anybody's got Facebook or Instagram, you'll see lots of AI slop goes through those feeds now. But internally, they have not done a great job. They spent an enormous amount of money on a model called Llama, which hasn't really worked. As that op-ed talks about, they've spent another $13 billion to buy a team and plugging way more into it.
1: But that's a huge deal, isn't it?
8: It's a huge deal, but Meta is one of the companies that can afford to do it, which is the which matters, right? They can afford these losses.
1: But how much did they spend on the cockamamie, whatever it was called, Metaverse or that absurd?
8: They spent a lot on that, right? They bought Oculus, which was the VR company. And look, Zuckerberg truly believed that we were going to be having this conversation in the Metaverse. He thought kids were going to be doing homework in the Metaverse. He was a little bit right in terms of kind of Zoom and video conferencing and how that took off during COVID, but he wasn't right that we were all going to be wearing headsets and feeling like we were in conversation.
2: I just kind of thought they were fun. I got a chance to try one. You look like you are at the 80th store of a building, and you could look down the. I mean, and then you could fly and all these things. I just thought it'd be kind of a.
1: How much did you use it?
2: Well, I didn't have one. Somebody let me borrow one, and I tried it for like an hour.
8: Look, and Apple's tried it too, and they spent a lot of money on it. It just has not taken off, in part because they're uncomfortable, literally uncomfortable.
2: What about the lawsuits? I mean, they just lost a big lawsuit for their bad behavior.
8: Yeah, and we haven't seen the actual verdict on it. We've seen the verdict. We haven't seen the penalties on that. Yeah, look, I mean, Facebook, like all these social media companies, has issues, particularly when it comes to kids. It's not a secret. That lawsuit and the verdict was probably not surprising. They're going to appeal it. Look, every social media company's got these problems, from Facebook to TikTok, et cetera. They've all got these. It was one jury. Let's see a few more.
1: Well, but aren't there tens of thousands of more cases that have been filed?
8: Right, but this was the first time that Meta's actually lost one of these. So I think we need to see a kind of preponderance of losses before it becomes more than a one-off.
1: Okay, you go,
2: really
1: the
2: quick,
1: only thing
2: really
1: bigger...
2: Quick. OnlyFans really quick?
1: Yeah, bigger than Meta is OnlyFans.
8: Yeah.
1: Marjorie says to me this morning, acting as innocent as she can... What exactly is OnlyFans?
8: Is there a GBH OnlyFans account?
2: Well, I was a little nervous.
1: Could you explain,
2: I didn't want to get everybody tracking everybody else. I thought, should I even click on?
1: Okay, fine. Explain what it is and say what you wrote.
8: All right. In short, OnlyFans is porn, but porn that the creators control. But it's like having an Instagram account, but it's mostly adult content. People subscribe. They pay to subscribe to an individual's account, and they can provide either content, which is for all of their subscribers, or the way they really make money is they can do private videos, private photos, private chats with people. It's an extraordinarily successful business. I mean, insanely successful. And the margins make even Meta look like a really crappy company. However, the problem for them has been for years is that most investors don't want to touch it, not just because it's porn, but because of concerns about underage porn which has been a thing. They do a very good job, it seems, on verification.
1: Really?
8: You know, if you want to open an OnlyFans account, you've got to provide photo ID, et cetera. So they do have that. But yeah, they just sold a 16% stake. And part of the reason for this is their owner died recently. He was only like 43 years old, young, lung cancer battle. He had been looking, it's interesting, about a year ago I heard they were looking to sell it. And I couldn't quite understand why. And all I got told was, well, there were family issues. This was the family issue.
1: You know, there are very few things that have stayed with me from our 27 years on the air. And the one thing that did, what was the name of the guy from the New York Times who ended up being the executive producer of Veep? Who was with us years and years ago.
2: I have no idea.
1: Butcher of Broadway.
2: Oh, Frank Rich.
1: Frank Rich wrote a magazine piece about 20 years ago, a New York Times magazine, saying that the amount of money spent on porn then, before the internet was even huge, exceeded the total spent on all professional sports, the movie industry, and television. This is 20 years ago.
8: Yep.
1: Do you have any comment on that?
8: He's not wrong. OnlyFans makes $7 billion, I think, in revenue or something like that. It's extraordinary. And by the way, porn drives the internet, right? For video online started that way. AI, even to a certain extent, was that way.
1: Thank you.
2: Dan Primack,
1: thanks
2: thank
1: for
2: you
1: explaining
2: very much.
1: It to Marjorie, too, by
2: Dan,
1: the way. I appreciate that.
2: Dan Primack is business editor at Axios and editor of the Daily Axios Pro
1: Rata
2: newsletter. Thank you. Up next, we're going to speak with Brian Shortsleeve, who's a Republican candidate for governor. I'm Marjorie Egan. He's Jim Bradley. This is BPR 89.7 GBH, streaming at youtube.com/GBH News.
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6: So some of the obstacles that people have told us to becoming a new member, like why they don't give to the station, the first one is, well, they thought the government paid for it. 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But you know what? 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
1: Anti-choice, or whatever you call it, pro-life. Why'd you choose not to mention that here? That's a pretty significant issue, I thought.
9: Look, I am a principled conservative, I am a fiscal conservative, and I am the electable conservative in this race. I am a pro-choice Republican. I can win statewide. Mike Minogue is anti-choice. He does not support a women's right to choose. He will never win a statewide election in Massachusetts, period.
1: We're talking to Brian Shortsleeve.
2: Well, one of the other things is it's a big issue in Massachusetts. This isn't particularly a Trump favorable state. You're a Marine. Honor, integrity, all those values you take with you as a Marine. And I get why people might have voted for Trump in 2016. You voted for him in 2024 after he tried to overthrow the election and brought violent people to the Capitol who left dozens and dozens of police officers hurt and then pardoned them all. So, why'd you vote for him in 2024?
9: Well, I vote as a Marine first and a businessman second, and that means I vote to secure the border, I vote to cut taxes, I vote to deregulate the economy, and I vote to eliminate waste and abuse from government. Those are the things that the Republicans ran on nationally. I voted the Republican ticket. By the way, in this state of Massachusetts, we've got to do the same thing. We've got to do the audit. We've got to strip millions of dollars in waste and abuse out of government. We've got to deregulate, and we have to cut taxes. There's over 100 people a day that are leaving Massachusetts right now. We're 50th out of 50 in private sector job growth, so we need to do those things to get our private sector.
1: You know,
9: so
2: who won the election, by the way, in 2020?
9: Joe Biden won the election.
2: Joe Biden won the election.
9: Unfortunately, I'll say, but
2: okay,
9: he did
2: unfortunately.
9: Win.
2: but the thing with the reason I asked you about the Marine thing is it seems like it's hard to square those kind of values, not to mention the many women who accused him of sexual attacks, the women who...
1: How about he said about other veterans, from John McCain and others?
2: They, you know, they're suckers and losers and liable in a civil case for a sexual assault, which would have... Those are kind of hard values to square with the what I think of as the Marine values.
9: Well, look, I'm running for governor. I'm not running for president. My focus is on Maura Healey. I believe that Maura Healey's policies have been a complete failure in Massachusetts. That's, by the way, why she wants to talk about Donald Trump and national issues. What she doesn't want to talk about is how badly things are going in Massachusetts. And by the way, there was a poll out yesterday, I believe, among independent voters, the Mass Inc. poll, that showed her at 28%. We haven't seen a governor poll that poorly among independent voters in 30 years, but I know why. It's not a surprise. I'm traveling all over the state, and people are getting crushed with taxes, crushed with electricity bills, crushed with gas bills, and the economic picture.
1: I promise you we're going to get to affordability in 30 seconds. Sure. But when you said, you know, I'm not running for whatever you just said about Trump, you can't pretend that his presidency doesn't $3.5 billion a year in Medicaid funding less because of the big, beautiful bill. 300,000 people are estimated to lose health care coverage. So there was another poll the same day you cited on Trump's approval. 36% of Americans approve, 58% disapprove. Which category are you in?
9: Well, look, Donald Trump is not on the ballot in Massachusetts.
1: No, but his...
9: Maura Healey's failed policies.
1: Brian, that's not fair. When we talk about Medicaid and everything else that this guy's done, which has an impact here, it's a simple question. Are you in the 36% who approve of what he's doing, or the 58% who disapprove?
9: Look, there's a variety of policies that have come out. Some I approve,
1: some I don't.
9: When it comes
1: that question?
9: When it comes to Medicaid, that's a program.
1: How would you have answered the question in the poll?
9: When it comes to Medicaid, just to give you an example, that's a really important program that's designed to protect the most vulnerable among us. That's a program in Massachusetts that is exploding our budget. That's a program that's grown by over 40% in 6 years. So that's an example of enormous growth. My question would be, do we have the correct oversight? Are we auditing eligibility? Are we auditing payers? And is it sustainable? When I'm governor, as an example of Medicaid, I would audit every single part of that program because it is exploding in size. It's crowding out other parts of the budget. And I'm not convinced there's really any oversight. Auditor DiSoglio has done a series of audits on the MassHealth program. And every time she does one, she finds millions of dollars in overpayments. Yeah. So I think we've got to start as an example there to make sure that that program is audited, that we verify eligibility, we verify the providers, and we make sure that that program's sustainable for the people.
1: I mean,
9: it's
1: respectfully, you don't want to answer whether you approve or disapprove of his presidency in general. Is that fair?
9: Look, I voted for the Republican ticket. I will continue to vote the Republican ticket.
1: Well, a lot more than 36%. Okay, fine.
9: Affordability. But I'm running for governor. Yeah.
1: Do me a favor. $5 billion, or give or take a few hundred million, with the question on the November ballot, which you support to reduce the income tax by 1%. You say get rid of the tax on tips, get rid of the gas tax, get rid of the tax on overtime, and there was something else in there too, energy bill mandates, state mandates. What's the total cost to the Commonwealth of that?
9: Well, I would argue if we get taxes down, we'll start growing again. What's going on in Massachusetts right now is never happened in the history of this state. We've lost 30,000 private sector jobs in 4 years, 50th out of 50, dead last. When Charlie Baker was governor, this state added 250,000 jobs in 8 years. So you cut taxes, you will start growing jobs again.
1: Maura Healey's first act was to sign what was essentially Charlie Baker's tax cut. He didn't propose a $5 or $6 or $7 billion. And I guess the corollary question is, do you know today, and I know there are months to go, what you would eliminate in state government other than waste and efficiency, because we've heard that since we were all born? What would you do to fill the hole that the removal of those taxes would create?
9: Well, Maura Healey ran on the largest tax hike in state history. She ran on the surtax. That increased our marginal tax rate by 80%. Most small businesses in Massachusetts pay at the individual rate. I'm a small business guy. I spent my life with smaller businesses. So we are now in a state where smaller businesses are paying at that 9% rate. When you ask small businesses and big businesses, why are they fleeing Massachusetts? The top two things that come up are taxes and the cost of energy. So when it comes to our budget, our state budget's grown by 50% in the past 6 years. Spending is completely out of control.
1: What spending are you going to eliminate?
9: I would go program by program. I would look at MassHealth. I would audit every single line item, every department. By the way, I did this 11 years ago at the T.
1: I know you did.
9: Stepped into an organization. The first thing we looked at, by the way, was the cell phone bill. We had a $2.3 million Verizon Wireless cell phone bill. And I asked the team, when was the last time you did an audit on the cell phone bill? And the answer was, of course, no one's ever looked at it. We did an audit. A third of those phones hadn't been used, seen, or heard from in years. That was the first $1 million we saved. Every single place we looked in that organization, we found waste, We found fraud. We put fraudsters in jail if they broke the law. You got to do that across all the state government because state spending is growing at a rate that far exceeds our economy
2: but
9: or
2: you know,
9: our private sector.
2: On the T, I mean, a lot of us didn't think much of the T for a long time until Phil Eng came along, with all due respect to your tenure there, and he hired back thousands of people because one of the reasons the T was supposedly doing so poorly is because thousands of people lost those jobs. And on the people leaving Massachusetts, it's really upsetting to people who think about what drives the economy in Massachusetts, which is education and medicine. And thousands of those jobs have been lost in education and medicine by Trump's policies. This is really upsetting to people.
9: They've also been lost in things like manufacturing. For example, Cape Cod potato chips. Cape Cod potato chips moved from Hyannis to North Carolina. And they
1: took my kids on tours many a time.
9: You and I, many rainy summer days. It's a great place to visit. But if you look at that as an example, they didn't move from Hyannis to North Carolina because of President Trump. He's president in North Carolina,
2: too. Yeah, but to respect, Cape Cod potato chips doesn't really, you know, Harvard, Tufts, Brigham and Women's, Mass General. I mean, these are the job providers and the money drivers in
9: the biggest
2: state.
9: Job losses, Marjorie, in Massachusetts in the last 3 years are professional services, technology services, and financial services. That's the job loss. I'm in the technology business. If you look at North Carolina, they've increased their count of technology jobs in the last 4 years by 10%. Mm-hmm. Massachusetts, we're down 4%. Our private sector is contracting. It's great that we've got hospitals and universities, but we need a private sector economy that grows because the private sector is what pays the bills. And what is happening right now in our private sector is we are at the very bottom. We're 50th out of 50 in the whole country. I'm a business guy. I know what it takes for us to start growing.
2: Kendall Square has been decimated.
9: Again.
2: That was a huge moneymaker. You're saying that's good? That's Trump, too.
9: I'm saying that what has happened with Healey's policies around higher taxes, more regulation, and extraordinarily high energy bills are driving private sector companies out of Massachusetts. Okay. The cuts we've seen at the federal level that affect Massachusetts when it comes to health care and defense, I oppose those. And by the way, when I'm governor, I will get out of the White House, and I will fight for this state. We have a governor in Maura Healey that won't even go to the White House to make the case. I mean, Zoran Mondami, the socialist mayor of New York, has been to the White House twice. Gretchen Whitmer, the Democrat governor of Michigan, has been there three times. Guess why? Whitmer's fighting for Michigan. Mondami's fighting for New York. Trump's a deal-oriented guy.
1: You know who didn't vote for him, by the way? Did you ever hear of Charlie Baker? Your boss? We're talking to Brian Shortsleeve, who is a Republican running for the Republican nomination to oppose Maura Healey.
2: Let's talk about affordability. You talk about income tax cut, tax on tips, overtime, gas tax and stuff. Big drivers here, rent, cost of housing, cost of child care. Mm-hmm. What about those things?
9: Big issues. And when you look at the cost of housing in Massachusetts, we have a major supply problem. We need to produce more affordable housing for people. The laws of supplies and demand are undefeated. But here in Boston, the largest real estate investor in Boston, National Realty Trust, front page of the Globe about 2 weeks ago, he said he's exited the Boston market. And you know what he said? It's got nothing to do with interest rates. Interest rates are high everywhere. He's exited the Boston market because of regulations here, and he cited the inclusionary zoning rules, which have bumped up the affordability requirement to 20%, and the stretch code. Those two things have added 40% to the
2: stretch
9: build cost.
2: Code? What's that?
9: The stretch code is the green energy code.
2: Oh, okay.
9: Right, so those two things, as he noted, have increased the build cost by about 30 or 40%. If you suspended those things, as Ed Flynn has proposed in the Boston City Council, you could probably see us start building again. But with those sort of regulations in place, independent of interest rates, you're going to see that we're not producing housing because we've put regulations in place that make it more and more expensive to build.
1: Brian Shortsleeve, the income tax, I'm sure you read the piece that Shirley Leung and John Chester wrote the other day, that according to administration and finance, which is sort of the internal fiscal arm of the governor's office, If the income tax is reduced from 5% to 4%, it will also eliminate the state charitable deduction and raise a tax on a piece of the economy I'm sure you care deeply about, S corporations, as much as 33%. So are you okay with those consequences of a vote you're going to take as a citizen?
9: Well, what we need is
1: we
9: need leadership. I mean, the state budget in 2022 was $48 billion. It's now 2027. That state budget is $65 billion. We've added $18 billion of state spending. We need a businessman and a turnaround person in there that understands how to get state spending under control. I know I can do it. I mean, when I was at the T, we went through every single part of that organization. You will find in state government, with that much growth in the last 3 years, that there's a lot of opportunities to take out waste and abuse.
1: But wait, you're not answering my question. A vote for the income tax reduction is also a vote to eliminate the state charitable deduction and to raise the tax on S corporations, small corporations. You're comfortable with that?
9: Well, under this governor, when I'm governor, I would fight against those things.
1: Well, if you vote for the ballot question, you're voting for it, not fighting against it. That's the consequence, according to ANF, Administration and Finance, of a yes vote on reducing the income tax.
9: I mean, Maura Healey has said...
1: You think they're lying?
9: Well, Maura Healey has said she does not believe that cutting the state income tax will make Massachusetts more affordable for working families. That's ridiculous. Of course it will make Massachusetts more affordable.
1: I'm sorry, Brian, that's not my question. Unless you're questioning their research and saying they're being disingenuous, a yes vote, which you are taking, and so far 60% of the people in polls say they do, unless they hear the consequences, would eliminate the charitable deduction and raise the tax on
9: escrow. We don't have to do any
1: of
9: those things.
1: What's disingenuous, though, is to argue that
9: we've got to continue to ramp spending at the level we're ramping it. We didn't need to add $18 billion of spending over the last 4 years. That is what has happened in state government. Spending is completely off the rails. You know where it's not going? It's not going back to local aid. The one line item that has not grown under Maura Healey in the last 4 years is local aid, and that's why you're seeing all these Prop 2.
1: Well, let's stay on that for a second. Wait, but you think you can increase local aid while eliminating $5 billion in income taxes, getting rid of the tax on tips, getting rid of the tax on overtime, and getting rid of the gas
9: tax? Absolutely.
1: You're going to have enough money to increase local aid?
9: You know, last week, Healey announced, her administration announced, they found an extra $1 billion in the bottom drawer from the surtax, okay? When I find an extra $1 billion in the bottom drawer, that will go towards local, unrestricted local aid. That's the police department. That's the fire department.
1: Is that from the surtax?
9: That, I think, was a combination of capital gains and surtax.
1: Well, you know the surtax can only go to transportation and education.
9: Well, that was the intent, but it didn't take long.
1: It's not the intent. It's in the language of the constitutional amendment.
9: Except that it's now bailing out the MBTA to the tune of $700 million a year.
2: That's transportation.
9: No, but it's supposed to be for capital investments, not to bail out the operating budget. So I think what you're seeing with the surtax, only 2 years into it, is it already is being shifted to fund a bloated operating budget versus capital investment.
2: All I know is that people are happier with the T than they've ever been.
9: The Mass Inc. poll yesterday, which I read with great interest, said 50% of people say the T is about the same as it was 10 years ago. And basically no change. It was interesting to read.
1: Hey, can I give
2: you... Know, we should get to one big thing.
9: Sure.
2: Immigration. I know you're I'm not sure exactly where you are on immigration, mm-hmm. but you've been very critical of the governor on immigration. Mm-hmm. So what's your policy on immigration?
9: Well, look, I'm a strong supporter of illegal immigration. That's always been a huge part of this state, this country. About a third of large public companies are run by immigrant founders or their families. So that's a big part of the American experience. Yeah. But I oppose sanctuary state policies. I think sanctuary state policies make us less safe. And I think there's a lot of examples of that. I oppose the Protect Act, which recently went through, which would prohibit local law enforcement from cooperating with federal authorities, even for convicted violent criminals. I think that will make us less safe.
2: We have not been deporting, as you know, the worst of the worst, as the president said. Most of the people are not the worst of the worst. People that came over the border illegally have been here for a long time. Should we be deporting people that have been here 10 years, 20 years? They came over the border illegally, but they've been here. Their families, should we be deporting them?
9: Nobody wants to see ICE raids on the streets, and I don't want to see those ICE raids. We should be focused on convicted criminals. Okay. That should be the focus.
1: By the way, the Protect Act, with all fairness, does not protect the most serious violent criminals. It does not.
2: We can have
1: a discussion about that. You only have 30 seconds.
2: Yeah, I just want to be clear on that because that's a big deal. So you would not support to go after people who have come to the country illegally and they've been here.
9: The focus of ICE should be deporting convicted criminals. And by the way, I believe that our local authorities should be meeting them at the jailhouse door and the courthouse door and working with federal authorities to take those people out. That's our focus.
2: So Trump's deporting only a few of them.
9: Trump himself has admitted a lot of mistakes were made when it comes to ICE. Okay. He's got a new team in place, and I think what
1: you have 30 seconds.
9: Now,
1: is this fun?
9: I love being out there. I love Massachusetts. I've been here all my life. I've built a great business here. I got three teenage boys. You know, I want them to come back here after college and build companies and chase their dreams. But I fear if we don't get this state pointed in the right direction, start growing again, They're going to end up in Austin, Texas, or Miami, Florida.
1: We'll ask them about OnlyFans. No, we won't. I'm only kidding. Brian Chersley, it's great to see you.
9: Let's host a debate.
1: We are going to invite Mr. Minogue. We have invited him.
2: No,
1: and
2: we're
1: we will
2: all
1: invite
2: very
1: you both together, too.
2: To you for cleaning up the money room in Charlestown. We're all very grateful for that. No more barbecues.
1: Remember the front page of the Herald? One of the great photographs of all time. Good
2: shorts.
1: To see you, Brian.
9: Duct taped mess, I think.
2: Okay, we've been talking with Brian Chersley, who's running as a Republican for governor. Up next, Juliette Kayyem. This is BPR on GBH.
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11: This is NEPM. We'll see rain showers this afternoon. Cloudy skies, a high near 62. Tonight, occasional rain late, a cloudy night with a low near 50. Rain continues tomorrow, heavy at times. Thunderstorms are possible in the afternoon, a high near 59.
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13: From NPR and WBUR, I'm Peter O'Dowd in Phoenix.
14: I'm Robin Young in Boston. It's Here and Now. And that's the sound of Chinese teenagers chanting welcome, waving Chinese and American flags in unison, greeting President Trump on his arrival in Beijing this morning for talks with Chinese President Xi Jinping, which are expected to be difficult. Trade and reopening the Strait of Hormuz to oil shipping top the list.
13: And the stakes are incredibly high because here in the U.S., the war in Iran is causing gas prices to soar. Voters are unhappy with the way President Trump is handling the economy. And the congressional midterm elections are now just under 6 months away. So let's start the hour with two political strategists. Mm-hmm. Charlie Dent is a Republican, a former congressman from Pennsylvania. Charlie, hello. Welcome back.
15: Great to be with you.
13: And Jamal Simmons is a Democrat, former communications director for Vice President Kamala Harris. He hosts the Trailblaze podcast. Jamal, it's good to speak with you again as well.
16: Yeah. Good to talk to you. Thanks for having me.
13: All right. So on his way to China yesterday, a reporter asked President Trump if the financial situation of everyday Americans is motivating him to make a deal to end the war in Iran. And here's what he said.
17: Not even a little bit. The only thing that matters when I'm talking about Iran, they can't have a nuclear weapon. I don't think about American financial situation. I don't think about anybody. I think about one thing. We cannot let Iran have a nuclear weapon. That's all.
13: Okay, so Charlie, the president is making an argument here and maybe staking out a negotiation position when he says that getting rid of Iran's nuclear capability is worth the economic pain the war is causing. But was it a mistake for him to say that he does not think about Americans' financial situation?
15: Yeah, of course. I mean, that's a soundbite that's just going to be replayed, you know, thousands, hundreds of thousands, maybe millions of times between now and the election. Because the truth is that the president does worry about the financial circumstances of a lot of folks. He's obsessed with the markets, you know, the stock market. He always is talking about that. So I think, you know, his answer was terrible in terms of lack of concern for the financial condition of many Americans. Because that is clearly what's upsetting Americans right now, is the fact that they're paying a lot more for gasoline and food as a consequence of what's happening in the Middle East and the Strait of Hormuz not being passable. So this is what we're dealing with. So bad answer, and a lot of mop duty going to be needed to clean that one up.
13: Well, Jamal, Democrats, we're listening, of course, and they're already pouncing. But I do want to ask you about this CNN poll out yesterday that found 77% of voters surveyed, including 55% of Republicans, say that the president's policies have increased the cost of living. But that very same poll found that when asked which political party would do a better job addressing the cost of living and inflation situation in this country, neither polled as strong or stronger than the Democratic Party. So, Jamal, you know, Democrats haven't been able to connect with voters on this issue either, it sounds like.
16: Yeah, well, there are some other polls that show Democrats being a little more trusted than Republicans. So I think that that part of the polling analysis is yet to be determined. We're about to have a political campaign over the next few months where that will all get sorted out. Here's the problem for the president, having been somebody who was, you know, in the Biden administration and observed it for a while. It's very hard to tell people that what they're experiencing doesn't matter or will get better soon and get credit for that. Charlie mentions the market the president is paying attention to, the stock markets. The president pays a lot of attention to the stock markets. Most Americans, though, pay more attention to those gas prices they pass by at the gas pump every day. And when they stop to get gas, they watch that gas price the way stock traders watch that market price. And so mm-hmm. that price has been going up every week for so the last 7 or 8 weeks or 10 weeks. So this is going to be a much bigger deal for the president, gas and groceries, than anything else that he's thinking about.
13: Which is why, Charlie, I think Republicans on Capitol Hill are now starting to talk about suspending the federal gas tax to bring costs down. Missouri Republican Josh Hawley says Congress hasn't really been doing much on this front. He told reporters recently that his advice to Congress would be do something on the cost of living. It seems like voters are making it very clear that they want some relief. Charlie, what should Republicans be doing right now as a former congressman yourself?
15: I'll tell you what they should not be doing. They should not be suspending the federal 18.4 cent per gallon gas tax. This is a bipartisan bad idea. Democrats have also proposed

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1: So it's just a royally bad idea. It's a populist gimmick that both sides have deployed, and it's not going to go anywhere. If the president wanted to help on inflation, he could start by maybe getting rid of some of his tariffs. That would be actually enormously beneficial, but he's not going to do that. But he should
2: just real brief. Yeah. Well, real briefly, Charlie, if we could. This war has not been easy to get out of, as the president is discovering. If it's still going in November, what happens to Republicans?
1: Well, if the war's still going on, I mean, it just compounds the problem of inflation and affordability for Republicans. It's making matters worse. And when you combine it with, say, his obsession on a gilded ballroom, which most Americans, you know, are really upset about, it speaks to a detachment. So right now, it's looking pretty tough for Republicans in this midterm, particularly in the House.
3: Okay, everybody, I'm going to take redistricting because, you know, there's nothing going on there. Charlie, I'm going to stay with you, too, because you were on a redistricting reform commission in Pennsylvania. This is 2019, to find a less partisan way of drawing congressional maps. How quaint. You know, now we have a president demanding Republicans redistrict specifically to find more Republican votes. No, you know, blatantly saying, and a Supreme Court majority dismantling what little is left of the Voting Rights Act, created to ensure that black voters had representation. Your party now gleefully carving up districts, saying they want more Republican votes, which means fewer black votes count and fewer black lawmakers win, period. Is that a good look?
1: Well, first, I do think independent commissions are a good idea. Mm-hmm. They're not going to happen now, obviously, given what's happened. By the way, I was a legislator, and I was involved with redistricting on two separate occasions, so my hands are not clean. So, but let me just finally add that, look, the Congress needs to pass a law banning mid-decade redistricting. This is an enormous mistake. I think Republicans are making overly optimistic assumptions about the seats they will pick up as a consequence of these redistricting in states like Texas. They're saying they're going to get five seats. They'll be lucky to pick up three of those. You look at what's going to happen in Florida. Republicans are saying they'll pick up four seats. I am not at all convinced of that. You know, Democrats screwed up royally in Virginia, by the way, but they still may end up picking up two seats, not four. So there are a lot of mistakes and bad assumptions. The lieutenant governor of South Carolina, or not the lieutenant governor, the state senator who made a statement yesterday saying that they should not do redistricting is actually on to something, because he realizes in order to create another seat, he'll have to dilute other Republican seats, and he'll take competitive seats. He'll make competitive seats out of ones that are currently not competitive.
3: Well, look, you said Democrats have screwed up royally. We will pick that up. But Jamal, you know, we spoke to Jamal Simmons, the Democrat. We spoke to historian Julian Zelizer yesterday. He said, you know, the Voting Rights Act wasn't about just repairing the past. It was a pledge for the future. Is your party making that case enough, or maybe getting pulled into the fray? The New York Times first reported that Democratic Party leaders are considering lowering the retirement age of Virginia State Supreme Court judges to try to get new judges because that court didn't approve their map redraw. And this morning, California Democrat Ted Lieu predicted even more change of that nature. Let's listen.
4: This is a radical Supreme Court that is making decisions simply to benefit Republicans. It's going to usher in massive Supreme Court reform when Democrats take control.
3: Well, and so, Jamal, is this a good idea? Why not trust Democrats to see what is going on? You know, Republicans saying we are doing this to carve things up to get more Republican votes, to see that and go out and vote, as we just heard Charlie say, maybe not for Republicans.
5: You know, when I was growing up in Detroit, we had a saying, don't start none, won't be none. And I think this is one of these cases where the Republicans started it and Democrats had to get in the game. They had to try to find a way to hold on to some of these seats just to keep things from being completely overwhelmed. And so this Virginia case is concerning, but the case that's more concerning to me is the Calais case in Louisiana, because that's the one that ruled against having minority gerrymander districts, or districts that would protect minority voters from being able to have their say. And they said you can't use race. Now, the question is, in states like Alabama,
3: they said you can't use race because it's fixed. Right.
5: But if you're in places like Alabama or Mississippi or Louisiana, where the Republican Party is 95% white, that is a proxy. They're using proxy as a rate. They're using, in those states, they're using party as a proxy

0: race.
1: Yeah.
0: And so what's happening is you're protecting white districts, not being worried about having African Americans have their political representation in Congress. That, to me, is as big or bigger concern in a country that seems to have gotten, that said we got past this kind of racial question, these racial dynamics. We haven't.
1: Well, and
0: so
1: I wanna,
0: we've got to make sure we're paying attention to
1: I want to make sure we listen to one last thing, because, Charlie, you expressed concern, and so have other of your fellow Republicans. South Carolina, yesterday, the state legislature declined to extend their session to redraw their voter map. Last week, the South Carolina Senate leader, Shane Massey, said he wasn't in favor of doing this because he didn't want to help Democrats win, meaning make Republicans look bad. Let's listen.
2: Like, I'm concerned about whether we can hold seven seats. Frankly, I'm concerned that if you, as I've said before, that if you get cute with this and you start playing with it too much, that you could actually end up losing seats.
1: Charlie, that does sound like music to your ears.
3: Yeah, bingo. I mean, the guy's absolutely right. They should listen to this guy. This is a time for restraint and caution, not for wild-eyed redraws and, you know, putting the screws to Jim Clyburn. Yeah, they're going to end up regretting this because they're going to dilute existing Republican seats. They have to move those Democrats somewhere, and they're going to go to Republican seats. And some of these guys who think they're in safe seats now aren't going to be so safe come November if they go through with a redraw. So they should listen to this state Senator Massey. He knows what he's talking about.
4: Charlie
0: One person
4: Dent
0: in South Carolina told me that right now that that congressional delegation is 6-1. It might end up being 5-2 if they do this.
1: Yep. There you go.
4: All right. Jamal Simmons, a Democrat. Charlie Dent, a Republican. Thanks to you both. Appreciate
3: your
4: time.
3: Thank you.
0: Thank you.
4: Let's hear it now.
5: 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I am Karen Brown from the local news department. 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
7: My name is Jasmine Garst, and I'm an immigration correspondent for NPR. Covering immigration right now is extremely challenging. A lot of the people I'm interviewing are hiding because they're too afraid to go outdoors. Something that I have really tried to focus on in my work is the humanity and the nuance and complexity of every human being, whether that is a 12-year-old girl trying to live her life in Minneapolis or a farmer in Florida. I think that we're at an inflection point in which we're really questioning our identity as a country, what we're okay with and what we're not. And that's something that I think is going to be a really big story this year. 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
5: And I just want to reiterate how important reporting from people like Jasmine is to really get at the nuance that you don't necessarily hear if you're just listening to press conferences or to social media campaigns. And I like to remind people that our democracy is built on the idea that journalists who are acting in the public interest help keep our government accountable. It's a system that has worked well for a long, long time. But, you know, the relationship between politicians and the media is changing. There used to be more understanding that we all need free speech and we all need this healthy tension that is inherent to free speech, that sometimes politicians and the journalists have to have that kind of tension. But right now, the free press is being attacked by the highest levels of government. We are feeling that even on the local level. 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
9: It's Here and Now. I'm Scott Tong in Beijing. President Trump is in Beijing, where he got a red carpet welcome with rows of school children waving flags. He meets Chinese President Xi Jinping tomorrow for their much-anticipated summit. The two leaders of the world's two largest economies are looking for some stability and calm after a tense year. They will talk about tariffs and trade and deals for American companies. Scott Kennedy is senior advisor and trustee chair in Chinese business and economics at the Center for Strategic and International Studies. I spoke to him about what kind of agreements might come out of this summit. Scott, good to talk to you again.
10: Happy to be here with you.
9: A year ago, we all remember China and the U.S. were in this heated tit-for-tat trade war sparked by the U.S. tariffs in the spring. They reached a temporary kind of resolution in October. Where does the trade relationship stand now?
10: Well, in some ways, the U.S. has achieved some of its goals. The bilateral trade deficit with China has dropped substantially, as has total U.S.-China direct trade. At the same time, China has done a very good job of pushing back against those very high tariffs and export controls with its threats to restrict exports of rare earth elements. And as a result, they announced a ceasefire in October of last year, which still holds. And when the two leaders meet in China later this week, they will be looking to see if they can extend that ceasefire and perhaps make some agreements on different kinds of trade and investment deals that are under discussion.
9: Do you have an expectation, Scott, on where this ceasefire goes from here, that from a trade perspective, that things might continue to improve or no?
10: I think it's likely that the ceasefire will hold. The question is, will it be extended just a few months or might it be extended a year or more? I think the Chinese would like it to be extended all the way to the end of the Trump administration. They're not going to get that, but they'd like to extend it as much as possible because they don't want to face more sanctions and tariffs. The U.S. wants to extend that for a shorter amount of time so they can maintain the leverage to come back and counter the Chinese once the U.S. figures out how to wean itself off of Chinese rare earths. I do think what we're also going to see is some announcements about specific sales of American products like aircraft, agricultural products.
9: Longer term, what does Beijing want out of its trade relationship with the United States?
10: The number one thing is it wants stability. It wants predictability in the relationship. And at the moment, it has that. It also wants the U.S., if possible, to reduce some of its restrictions on advanced technologies, such as semiconductors and chip equipment and tools, which China needs to move forward further ahead in artificial intelligence. And it wants the U.S. to stop telling everyone to stop doing business with China. I think it's also possible that the two sides will talk about artificial intelligence and trying to find ways to manage some of the risks that come from artificial intelligence, you know, loss of control or the potential use of artificial intelligence in war, hallucinations, etc.
9: And on that China wish list, what is it likely to get? What is it likely not to get out of this trip?
10: I think China's going to get most likely a ceasefire that is extended somewhat. It might get some continued relief on tariffs and export controls. I think also another thing that is going to gain is what's not discussed. And previous U.S. administrations have roundly criticized Chinese industrial policy and China's violation of its commitments to the WTO. Given that the U.S. is not a fan of the WTO and itself has jacked up tariffs around the world inconsistent with its WTO commitments and is using economic coercive tools itself and also industrial policy, China can rest easy that the U.S. isn't going to be pushing China to rein in industrial policy. And that is really something that the Chinese will prize because it means that they can continue to invest in advanced technologies and try and catch up and surpass the U.S. in a variety of different areas.
9: How about the Trump administration? At this point, after a tumultuous year of a trade war, now a ceasefire, is it clear to you what the Trump administration is kind of looking for out of its relationship with China going forward?
10: Over the last year, I think we have to admit that China has basically gotten the upper hand on the trade agenda because of its successful threat on rare earths. The U.S. wants to make sure that China's commitment to export rare earths, that they follow through on that. And American companies and companies from other countries still are running into challenges getting rare earths. They also want to make sure that China continues to buy American products that are priorities for the Trump administration. I mentioned aircraft and agricultural products, but there are others. And I think, broadly speaking, the Trump administration would like to make some sort of arrangement with the Chinese where sort of divide trade into two categories. Those products which are non-strategic, don't have any effect on the military balance, and aren't really useful as dual-use technologies, et cetera. And I think the U.S. would like to expand that part of the trade column. And they'd like to agree with the Chinese that in other areas where there are strategic challenges, where there's dual-use technologies involved, that there'd be significant constraints on those trades, and that the imposition of restrictions would be sort of accepted by both sides as legitimate. And so a very different way to think about how to manage the trade relationship using the two governments rather than the market.
9: Scott, the U.S. delegation is going to include executives from some big U.S. companies, from some big sectors, Boeing, Citigroup, Qualcomm. What does that suggest to you about what might be delivered in those sectors?
10: I think the first thing to mention is that it's not a bigger delegation. The president could have rounded up a lot more corporations to go with him, and he's just focused on really the most important companies in a small number of sectors who have a big stake in the U.S.-China commercial relationship. You could see some deals announced in some of these sectors, deals that probably were reached long before this trip, but will be put together and pulled together to come up with a big number. I think the administration has shown that it likes numbers. The larger, the better, to prove that White House diplomacy matters. But I think you're also going to see these companies highlight the importance of China to their strategies long term.
9: Scott, you yourself are just back in the U.S. after a trip from China. What did you glean from this recent trip about the trade relationship and how it's framed, how it's viewed from inside China?
10: I think two things really stand out. The first is the level of confidence I found amongst Chinese officials in how they are dealing with the United States. That's first a product of the success China has had technologically the last few years with electric vehicles, high-speed rail, solar, wind, AI. And on that foundation, they have figured out how to effectively push back against the Trump administration like they never did during the first Trump administration from 2017 to 2020, where they agreed to a one-sided deal. That confidence really came through in many of my meetings. But at the same time, China's macro economy is not doing well. They still have a hangover from the pandemic. There's a housing crisis that has not been resolved. The economy is growing slowly. There's significant debt. There's real worries about unemployment. But they've been able to, despite those macro challenges, still engage in this conflict with the U.S. in a relatively successful way. So they are hiding their weaknesses while maximizing their strengths in this competition with the U.S.
9: Which means, I mean, are you saying that Beijing really understands the leverage it has now, having, you know, played this card, as it were, of rare earths, threatening to cut them off? China knows it's in a new position here. Is that fair to say?
10: I think China has, for the first time, really turned the tables on Washington, because they've identified a weak spot with the president, something that is really important to him that they can press on. You know, the U.S. needs rare earths desperately, that we've not developed alternative sources over the last 15 years, even though we've seen this coming. And they understand that this president is highly susceptible to actions which affect markets, especially the American stock markets. And so they have been able to use their monopoly on rare earths to get him to back up. At the same time, they have given him a way out and tried to not push too hard, because they don't want to have the U.S. re-escalate. So in their mind, they have figured out what that magic formula is. And in their view, the relationship now is stable because they have now achieved what they would call mutual assured disruption.
9: That was Scott Kennedy, Senior Advisor and Trustee Chair in Chinese Business and Economics at the Center for Strategic and International Studies in Washington. I'm here in China all week. You can hear my conversations about Taiwan and China and America's changing role in the world at hereandnow.org.
5: 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I'm Karen Brown from the local news department. 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
11: 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A misunderstanding of the voting beat that is very common, right, is this thought that people just think about elections every 2 or 4 years, when in reality, election officials are working the entire time from the end of the presidential election. There's elections happening throughout those 4 years at the local and state level, and legislatures are writing new rules all the time. There is no other national media organization that has the level of kind of local reporting that we have. We're basically able to marry these local reporters who have such a great understanding of their communities with what we can offer at NPR, which is, you know, beat expertise, time, and context for all of these local stories. 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
4: And I'm Peter O'Dowd in Phoenix. It's Here and Now. Debates over immigration and security at the southern border have played a major role in American politics in recent years. But in some ways, the core of that debate really hasn't changed much in the past century or even more. Journalist Jasmine Ulloa was born in El Paso, a crucial gateway that has linked the history and culture of the United States and Mexico for generations. Her new book is a history of that border city that she says has been overlooked for too long. The book is called El Paso. Jasmine, welcome.
14: No, thank you. Thank you for having me.
4: You make the argument that El Paso should hold the same place in American history as Ellis Island in New York. How so?
14: Yeah, so Ellis Island, we revere it as this place that symbolizes our most sacred ideals of welcoming the outsider. And I'm arguing that El Paso is actually the city that most tells us about where we are in our nation's immigration battles today. This place was actually a critical portal into land that would become the United States long before Ellis Island ever existed. And it's here where you can see this vibrant mix of Mexican and Chinese laborers, black cowboys, white entrepreneurs who helped build the American Southwest as we know it today.
4: Mm. You touch on some of the biggest moments in the history of the city, including the horrendous mass shooting at a Walmart in 2019. But I actually want to go back much further, to the days of the Mexican Revolution in the early 1900s. What role did El Paso play in shaping not only the United States, but the Mexico that we know today?
14: Right. So during the Mexican Revolution, when Mexican families and workers start coming by the thousands into the United States, it becomes one of the first great migrations of Mexicans into the United States that we see play out.
4: They were fleeing the Civil War in Mexico.
14: Right. They were fleeing the war, and they were also losing their land as in this industrial era, American entrepreneurs and foreign entrepreneurs and imperialists had gone into Mexico and had bought up a lot of land that had been communal land for a very long time. And these are the forces that lead to the war, right? This uprising of Mexicanos who take on this dictatorship in Mexico, this authoritarian regime that they feel has let the gap between the rich and the poor grow too wide. Mm.
4: Can you talk about Pancho Villa? This is the Mexican revolutionary. A lot of people have most likely heard of him, but probably actually don't know that much about him. He was very busy around your hometown of El Paso, wasn't he?
14: Yes, he actually converted the city into one of his bases, right? These were his stomping grounds. And so he's this legendary figure in the borderlands where he's either loved or hated, right? Because many families, even now in Chihuahua and Sonora, remember how his armies would come into these towns and women would have to flee. My own grandmother has stories of, you know, that she heard growing up about how women would have to hide in these outdoor ovens for fear of being raped or assaulted by Villa's men. Hmm. But at the same time, he's become this important figure for Mexican Americans and Chicanos in the United States because he was one of these many guerrilleros taking on a dictator.
4: You mentioned that your grandmother still has stories from her family about this time. And I think that's so fascinating because, as you point out, you know, several times in this book, that story of Pancho Villa, it still echoes today. Whenever you hear about a stereotype of a Mexican crossing the border as a dangerous criminal or as an invader.
14: Exactly. And then that's what I was trying to show again throughout the book, the foundations for all the actions that we're seeing today, the policies, the rhetoric, the treatment of migrants were laid down long before, brick by brick, decade by decade, in my hometown of El Paso. And you can see that in how Mexicans were characterized as criminals, Mexicans like Pancho Villa, but also, you know, intellectuals and poets who were activists who were crossing into El Paso and forming a very rich liberal hub in El Paso were criminalized for their ideas, for these liberal ideas that they were bringing into the city, and not only into the city and across the Southwest, but some of these Mexican workers were actually organizing with workers as far north as the Midwest, and they were debating ideas such as fair wages, fair work hours. These are ideas that we're still talking about today.
4: Not only that, but you write about aggressive deportation campaigns, immigration detention at Fort Bliss. I mean, debates over building a wall, you know, whether workers should be allowed to come over and work in American farms. I mean, these are stories on a loop that come around every few decades, almost a slightly different version of the same story that's been repeating itself for a century or more.
14: Yeah, and that this history has been overlooked matters because without it, we don't understand that there is no Latino invasion of the United States, no Mexican invaders. Mexican-American culture and history have always been part of who we are as Americans.
4: I'm speaking with journalist Jasmine Ulloa, author of A New History of El Paso. And Jasmine, we don't have time to cover everything in this book, but I do want to ask you about the violence that gripped Juarez just on the other side of the border from El Paso. We covered it a lot, of course, in the 2010s. That's when the city had become, as you know, known as the murder capital of the world. What was going on at that time that allowed the drug cartels to ravage the city the way that it did? I mean, it's not like the cartels have gone away. We still see violence across the country in Mexico, but there was something profound that was happening in that moment.
14: When I was in high school, these organizations were just beginning to grow. And there was this one organization in particular that was beginning to gain control of the city. And then as we move into the 2010s and the aughts, the cartels start to splinter off. And as some of these drug lords were captured and then extradited into the U.S. for prosecution, it leaves these power vacuums. And so the feuding became worse and worse. And so that's when you really started to see the violence creep into all aspects of Mexican society. And while this was happening, while Ciudad Juarez was becoming the murder capital of the world, El Paso was actually being labeled as the second safest city in the United States. And so for all of us that are from the border, El Paso and Ciudad Juarez tend to enter the national conversation, whether that's in Mexico or the United States, through this lens of violence, border enforcement, drugs, and not the rich mix of people and culture that exists down there.
4: Yeah, and yet many times throughout the course of writing this, you revisit the shootings at the Walmart in 2019, and you shed light on some of the details of what happened on that day, as well as the shooter who was sentenced nearly 4 years later. Why did you keep circling back to that awful shooting? And where does that fit into the larger story of El Paso?
14: That story keeps figuring back because that was really the moment when I started to conceptualize this book. This shooting happened in 2019 when I was a national political reporter for the Boston Globe. And, you know, as a reporter, I had to cover the news of the day. But 3 days later, I was on a plane back home to cover this massacre that had happened 3 minutes from where I went to high school and that affected many of the people that I knew and love, including my best friend's father, who had been at the store that day. And so as I was covering this crime, I kept returning to this makeshift memorial that had materialized. You know, it was on this hill where you can see El Paso and Ciudad Juarez stretching into each other and really becoming one. And so I think that that's when I really started to think about what we're talking about here, right? That lens of violence that we tend to view the border through and how to fit this crime, this white supremacist crime, as not as a rupture in our history, but part of this much larger sordid legacy.
4: Was it difficult to write a history of your hometown, especially if this is a place where I presume you probably felt that you knew so much about?
14: It was difficult because I was writing it as I was on the campaign trail and I was crisscrossing the country and I was writing this through three really contentious election cycles where immigration was becoming much more salient. You know, El Paso, as I write in the book, it's this place that sits at the far most western tip of Texas, a place so far west that when I was growing up, it felt like we were forgotten or misunderstood by the rest of the state. And then it was only once I got out, right? Like most teenagers, all I could think about was leaving my hometown. And it was only once I did that I realized just how special it was, right? That this was a place as much American as it is Mexican and New Mexican and Tejano and so fiercely its own, but that it was also much, much more than that, that this was the place that held important lessons for Americans and that this was a place that deserved to be at the center, not the margins of our history.
4: Jasmine Ulloa, the new book is El Paso, Five Families and 100 Years of Blood, Migration, Race, and Memory. Jasmine, thank you so much.
14: Thank you. Thank you for having me.
4: It's Here and Now.
5: 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I'm here with Vanessa Cirillo. And this is WFCR FM and HD Amherst, 640 AM WNNZ Westfield, W242 AT Williamstown, W266 AW North Adams, W291 CH Pittsfield, W252 BG Lee, and W254 AU Great Barrington, streaming at nepm.org.
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15: Live from NPR News, I'm Lakshmi Singh. President Trump is on a high-stakes visit to China. NPR's Tamara Keith reports the welcome Trump received at the airport is only the beginning.
16: There was a red carpet rolled up to Air Force One, and a military band started playing as Trump appeared at the top of the stairs. Trump was greeted by the vice president of China and 300 Chinese teens in matching outfits who waved small Chinese and U.S. flags in sync while chanting a welcome to Trump. A much larger ceremony is planned for when Chinese President Xi Jinping welcomes Trump at the Great Hall of the People. Trade is on the agenda for the visit, and to drive that home, Trump was joined on the flight over by NVIDIA CEO Jensen Huang and Tesla CEO Elon Musk. Tamara Keith, NPR News, Beijing.
15: The Trump administration says it's imposing a moratorium on new Medicare enrollments by hospice and home health agencies in order to root out fraud. For the next 6 months, new providers of the affected services will be unable to sign up for reimbursement from the federal insurance program for older adults and individuals with disabilities. President Trump is expected to name David Ventrella as the next acting director of the Immigration and Customs Enforcement Agency. NPR's Jimena Bustillo with more.
17: Ventrella most recently worked for the department overseeing contracts between ICE and various detention facilities. He previously worked for ICE during the Obama and George W. Bush administrations. He left the agency to work for Geo Group, a private prison company that contracts with the federal government for immigration detention. The selection comes as leadership at DHS, led by new Secretary Mark Wayne Mullen, are looking to shift away from controversial surges of enforcement and build up detention and deportation capacity. Ventrella will inherit a much larger workforce. About 12,000 new employees were added in the last year. Jimena Bustillo, NPR News, Washington.
15: The federal civil trial continues in Oakland, California today against artificial intelligence company OpenAI. Billionaire Elon Musk, who has a rival firm, is also suing OpenAI CEO Sam Altman. We have more from KQED's Rachel Miro.
18: Sam Altman said no single person should control AGI, artificial intelligence, or AI that surpasses human intelligence. So he told the court Elon Musk's insistence on majority control made him a poor fit for OpenAI. On cross-examination, Musk's attorney asked whether Altman had repeatedly been called a liar by people with whom he'd done business. Altman replied, quote, "I have heard people say that." This case turns on how OpenAI, which began as a public interest nonprofit, has come to be a for-profit industry leader. Closing arguments are Thursday. For NPR News, I'm Rachel Miro.
15: This is NPR News. The so-called clipping economy is booming. NPR's Bobby Allen reports on the thousands of freelance video editors who turn long content into short videos to make money from clip for cash campaigns.
19: Behind the flurry of short video clips flooding Instagram, TikTok, and X are people who edit down hundreds of videos a day into viral snippets in response to bounties put up by companies and influencers, typically paying around 50 cents per thousand views. Several clippers told NPR they quit their day jobs to clip full time. An agency founder said clipping is the new TV commercial or billboard in the age of scrolling. Ad executive Lou Pascalis says this shadow economy is a race to the bottom.
20: The movie trailer gets a lot more views than a movie. So it's not a new phenomenon, but I think the reality is that in the, you know, attention deficit economy that we now live in, if you can't say it's shorter, people aren't going to see it.
19: A leading clipping agency executive said most clippers are between the ages of 16 and 24. Bobby Allen, NPR News.
15: Soon, fans will explore the story of the Corleone crime family at the center of the Godfather novels and epic films through the eyes of Connie Corleone. Penguin Random House says it acquired a Godfather novel authored by the estate of Mario Puzo and written by best-selling author Adriana Trigiani. In a statement, Trigiani says Connie is a novel about how a woman works to forge her own way in a world that's already decided who she is, what she's about, and how she should be treated. It's NPR News.
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5: 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And I'm joined by Vanessa Cirillo.
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5: And you know, it was about this time last year when it really became clear that the White House and Congress were going after public media's funding. 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
1: From NPR and WBUR, I'm Robin Young in Boston.
4: I'm Peter O'Dowd in Phoenix. It's Here and Now. We're following upheaval at the Food and Drug Administration after the commissioner, Dr. Marty McCarry, resigned yesterday. NPR has confirmed that he stepped down over the Trump administration's decision to authorize fruit-flavored e-cigarettes. His departure comes after mass layoffs at the agency and during a heated legal battle over medication abortions. Dr. Celine Gounder is editor-at-large for public health at KFF Health News. She's also professor of medicine and infectious diseases at New York University. Dr. Gounder, welcome.
2: It's great to be here.
4: So there are several factors that led to McCarry's resignation, but let's start with the administration's decision to authorize these fruit-flavored vapes for adults over 21. McCarry was not happy with that policy.
2: He was not. And

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1: Vapes work as you're supposed to use an ID with a smartphone to verify that you're of age to use them, but we just don't have a lot of information as to whether that actually works. And so this is what really brought them to a head between McCary and the president.
2: Just briefly, is it clear why the Trump administration wanted to make fruit-flavored vapes available? Because it seems antithetical to the Make America Healthy Again agenda.
1: Well, you know, there are different agendas. You have MAGA agendas. Even within MAHA, you have different agendas. And then you have a deregulatory pro-business industry agenda. We do know that the tobacco industry gave generously to the Trump election campaign. It's also been reported that the tobacco industry has given donations for building the White House ballroom. And so there are other factors at play here.
2: I want to be clear. There are a lot of factors at play here. There were groups against abortion rights that wanted him out because McCary didn't restrict access to the abortion medication mifepristone, which is at the center, as you know, of the legal fight that the Supreme Court is expected to weigh in on tomorrow. How did that complicate his time at the FDA?
1: Yeah, this has been a factor as well. So mifepristone is a medication that is used in medication abortions. You know, and now we have over 20 years of experience with mifepristone. Over time, it has become very clear that this is a very safe medication, as safe as medications like Tylenol or let's say Viagra. It's safer than a Viagra. And yet there have been efforts to roll back some of the changes that have been made over time in terms of access to mifepristone through telemedicine or changing the requirements to report to REMS, which is something that you do for very high-risk medications, collecting extra data, you know, restricting how mifepristone was being dispensed. Does it have to be dispensed in person by specific clinics? And big picture, when you make it harder for people to access any medication, well, fewer people are going to access it. So the real question here is, are people claiming safety issues with mifepristone because there are truly safety issues, which is not what the science has shown, or is it because they simply just want to restrict access?
2: In the end, President Trump praised McCary after he announced the resignation, but clearly this is a man who was up against some pretty powerful forces in American politics. What does all of this say about the state of the Trump administration's health department and how difficult this pretty critical job is?
1: Well, you have massive vacancies across the top right now. So you do have the secretary, Secretary Kennedy. You still have Dr. Oz at Medicare Medicaid Services, and you still have Jay Bhattacharya at NIH. But the rest of the top leadership positions are vacant. We haven't had a CDC director in 8 months. You have Bhattacharya, who is moonlighting, covering both the NIH and the CDC. And he admitted himself on Jake Tapper over the weekend on CNN that this was challenging to juggle both huge positions. We don't have a surgeon general. You don't have a deputy at the CDC either. You know, so this is a very challenging time for HHS in the United States.
2: Dr. Celine Gounder, Editor-at-Large for Public Health at KFF Health News. Doctor, thank you.
1: My pleasure.
3: President Trump arrived in Beijing to great flag-waving fanfare today to begin a two-day state visit with China's leader Xi Jinping. We've been hearing about what the two men might talk about, the war with Iran, the future of Taiwan, possible business deals, from our own Scott Tong. Scott lived in China in the late aughts when he was Shanghai bureau chief for Marketplace. He's written about the country, drawing on his family's history there. And he joins us now from Beijing. Hi, Scott.
4: Hey, Robin.
3: So we miss you here, but we love that you're there. And we're going to be hearing more, you know, from you all week on the politics, the policies. But we want a couple minutes right now on the people. First, what are they telling you about the summit?
4: Well, you know how it's dangerous to do journalism by taxi driver? That's what I'm going to do. I was in a cab in Beijing and started talking about, you know, do you know the American president is coming? And he says, of course I know.
3: Yeah.
4: And then he turns and he says, we don't want him to come because he canceled on us already. Because earlier this spring, the president was supposed to come. And then, of course, the Iran war started. And this cabbie goes, you know, so the American president's fighting his war. America's the problem in the world. Mm-hmm. And then he goes on this tangent and goes, America's only 200 some years old.

0: Chinese history is very long. You know, 中国历史很长, it's 5,000 years. Iran's history is like 6,000 years at some measure of virility or something. But it was all about how China has arrived in the world. No one's going to attack China. America can try.
1: Wow. So he's in a very combative mood about the U.S. president coming.
0: Yeah, well, you know, I think he just reflects that there's this sense of this new patriotism, this new nationalism. It's all over the internet for sure. And he reflects that.
1: Well, there you go. And we'll be hearing more from you. Talk about how China has changed since you lived there.
0: Well, today I took a train from Shanghai to Beijing. Mm. Took 4 hours. It's very far, Robin. Mm. Like when I was living in Taiwan, it took 13 hours, wow, an overnight train. And just to show off these new fancy bullet trains like the one I was on today, they have this flat screen in the aisle with messages and the real-time speed. They were like 370 kilometers per hour, which is crazy fast.
1: Yeah.
0: It's so smooth, Robin. It's incredible. I recorded a little bit of it, and then I'm like, there's nothing to hear because it's so smooth on the train. You just kind of hear people talking. It's interesting. It's not just wealthy people, because to go on this bullet train from Shanghai to Beijing costs like 80 bucks. Like a lot of Chinese people can afford it. And it is, I mean, I took the Amtrak about a month ago. Night and day. Yeah. And then I kind of looked out the window and I said, you know, there's a contradiction, this contrast of China, because out the window were these farms and people in rural China who are several chapters behind kind of in the story. And so, you know, when the analysts talk about China wants its relationship with the rest of the world to be kind of stable so it can focus on the project at home, I think that's the project at home, to make more of this shiny prosperity available to everyone, because there's still something like 300 or 400 million Chinese, a whole America, who have not yet participated.
1: Huh. And you're talking about abject poverty, or you know what?
0: Yes, the poverty as the World Bank defines it.
1: Okay.
0: Very poor.
1: There you go. Just very briefly, we're also seeing this visually, and I was reading ahead of time that a lot of, you know, Asian countries are very worried about what President Trump might give away, as they put it, to Xi as they try to make deals, like, you know, how to end the war in Iran. And they're looking to see how what it looks like. Are the two men friendly? Do they pat each other's backs? What should we be looking for?
0: You know, there's more reporting about Xi Jinping, because on camera, he looks almost always the same. His hair is always perfect. But we're learning from previous meetings he's had with world leaders that he really asserts himself. Mm-hmm. And there are these quiet moments sometimes, still on camera or when the hot mic is on, when he really asserts himself with other world leaders and says, you know, you have to deal with China in a certain way. If you have a problem, come to me privately, but don't criticize China in public. And that is all about what Chinese culture is about, is don't humiliate, right? You have to save face. And he's saying that directly to world leaders behind all the smiles, because he looks kind of the same all the time. But I think we watch for that. We think we watch for a quiet assertiveness by Xi Jinping, because there's a record.
1: Yeah. Scott, one other observation from you about e-bikes. Now, in many congested urban areas here in the U.S., we feel we see them everywhere, but we apparently don't know.
0: Next level. China is next level with e-bikes, in part because it has the world's leading delivery system. Right? I needed this adapter for this piece of hardware I'm talking to you on, called our producer in Beijing, and bam, she goes on an app and it's delivered to the hotel in like an hour. But you need delivery drivers, so they're all over on these e-bikes. And they're looking at their phones as they're riding, about all of them. No helmets, and, you know, I've had a big fall. You've had falls before. I'm just like, people, what are you doing? It's going to keep happening.
1: It apparently works.
0: Phones and bikes.
1: And how many, like, just a sense of how often somebody might order something in China.
0: Yes. I spoke to a writer in Shanghai. I was on our show yesterday. And he says he and his wife, and they have two little kids, they order different food items, several food items, multiple times a day, every day. Because it can come in like 12 minutes, and it's like $3.
1: Wow. Scott, it's just so great to speak with you now, even though I know you're half asleep.
0: I am.
1: Yeah, and to hear your reporting. We're going to hear more in this hour. We have China's version of This American Life. It's called Story FM. That's coming up. But also tomorrow, briefly, the story about your grandpa.
0: Yeah, grandfather I never knew. He was arrested in the chaos of Shanghai after the communists took over, became a political prisoner. A story my family never told, because it's shameful. Seven decades on, it's kind of time to tell a story.
1: Okay, well, we can't wait to hear it. Scott Tong there in Beijing with President Trump ahead of his summit there. Thank you so much.
0: All right. Robin, be well.
1: You
0: see
1: too.
0: You soon.
1: You too. Take care. Scott Tong, our guy in China, keeping us briefed on the summit, speaking the language, by the way, but also understanding what's being said, you know, behind the headlines, painting this full-color picture for us of life in China 2026. We will have much more from him all this week, and much more to come today. It's Here and Now.
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1: It's Here and Now. Do you find yourself turning more and more to chatbots for information? It's so easy. And we know the terrible stories. People forget they're not real. They reveal personal information, like maybe about relationships. But as Washington Post personal finance columnist Michelle Singletary writes, revealing the wrong details could also lead to an empty bank account. Well, that's cheery news. Michelle is here. Michelle, welcome back.
5: Oh, thank you.
1: And you've got a lot. You know, this is amazing how many people are doing this. Talk briefly about how big it is. You cite one TD Bank poll that says 55% of adults use AI for financial help.
5: That's right. Yes, more and more people are using AI. And I get it. This financial stuff is really tough. TD Bank said that they looked at how many people are using it, and 77% of Gen Z and 72% of millennials are using AI for financial guidance.
1: That's huge.
5: So that's a huge number of people who are turning to AI to try to get some help with their money.
1: And it's increased. I just, you know, want to note that a year ago, when the TD Bank poll says 55% of adults use it now, a year ago, it was 1 in 10. So it's really growing. Get to the pitfalls. You say never share your name, address, social security number, or driver's license. Most of us know, you know, never, ever, ever share your social security number. But, you know, are you saying there's absolutely no time when a chatbot might need that information to do its
5: Absolutely
1: work?
5: Not. No. Absolutely yeah. not. You should be very protective of your social security number. And many people are when they're in person. I've had times where people have asked me for my number. And I'm like, why you need that number? And you should do the same thing with the AI, because we don't know if these systems, when and if, they're going to be hacked, and all this information is stored there. And it's, you know, your social security number is such an important identification for yourself. So there's no reason you need to put that into any question you would ask AI.
1: As you always do, you give examples of your behavior so we can learn from you. For instance, your dentist.
5: Yeah, I mean, they, you know, they create a file, and they were using, wanted to use our social security numbers as part of the filing system. I said, baby, you have my insurance number. That's going to be good enough. And it's almost like she looked at me like, well, how could you not give it to me? And I'm not giving it to you. One time, Robin, I went to pick up furniture, and the clerk wanted my driver's license number, and he wanted to scan it into their system. And I said, here's the receipt I pay for in cash. He's like, well, you can't pick up your furniture. I said, well, then you're going to give me my money back, because I am not letting you scan my driver's license. I saw him sitting at the system where people are just walking by. There was no security. I was like, I'm not doing this.
1: I'm not. And, no. You know, I don't know you, buddy, either. So there's that. But you say even when with a chatbot, you're looking for work. Talk about that. Employment details.
5: Yeah. There was a Cisco survey that said 37% of respondents said they had entered work information. Now, that's a very key piece of information. If someone is trying to apply for a loan in your name, knowing where you work can help get them closer to applying for a loan in your name. And so, you know, you don't need to say, I work at, you know, NPR and I want to apply for, you know, a loan and this is what I make. You don't want to put those kind of details in there. You could just say, I'm looking for a job, or, you know, how do I negotiate a salary if I've made, you know, over 50,000 or something like that. You know, you want to be general. You don't want to be specific. So, because when you use specific data, you know, I don't know about you, but sometimes when you go on to different sites, particularly financial, they'll say, well, what was your last transaction? Or how much debt do you have? Or which bank, like some of the security questions is, of these banks, which one do you bank at? And so when you put that into the AI, it's online, y'all. Mm-hmm. And so you don't want that kind of information. I mean, a lot of these scammers already have a lot of our information. The information you can put in AI could fill the gaps of the information they don't have.
1: And people might be wondering, well, why would that ever, you know, what kind of chatbot, what kind of situation would that be? And it might be an AI tool, you think it's an AI tool, that is giving you advice on negotiating a raise.
5: That's exactly right. Right. Like you might say, I make, you know, $75,200 last year. And then this system gets hacked. And now they know exactly how much you make. If you put in other information where you work, and they can put that into a loan application. You just, again, just be so careful about sharing anything. Like you might say, hey, AI, I want you to help me create a budget. And so you might start listing all the different amounts that you owe, specific amounts. No, don't do that. Just, you know, if you want to come up with a budget, say, you know, I owe, you know, a general amount, something that's not even close to what you owe, and the budget will still apply. And so, you know, for example, you don't want to give them specific transactional data. Yeah. You know, last month I spent $45.12 at the pharmacy. And then, you know, you don't want to do that. Just, you know, be very generic in how you talk to. You should just treat anything you put online like somebody else is going to get that information.
1: Yeah. And this is a little late for this season, but never upload your tax forms. Now, people might do this because they think, no, this will help me get deductions.
5: You know, I got after I wrote this column, I got an email from an accountant who said one of her clients did that because he wanted to see if her advice was good. He messed everything up. He put his entire tax form into the AI, and she was just like screaming. First of all, it gave the person wrong advice, and then she had to spend a lot of time telling him why the advice was wrong. But then the thing that scared her the most is that person had uploaded his entire tax return.
1: Look, it's
5: with a lot of information.
1: Michelle Singletary, you always give us like this bad news with such a cheery tone. What not to do, and we thank you so much. The Washington Post, Michelle Singletary, thank you as always.
5: You're welcome.
6: It's spring, and in the Midwest, tornado season. In Kansas City, Missouri, many locals believe an urban legend that severe storms and tornadoes break up or swerve away before they reach the city. They call the phenomenon the Tonganoxie Split, named after a small town nearby where storms do tend to split. KCUR's Maya Cederlund tells us weather science backs up the legend.
7: Kansas City residents are used to getting twisters. Rita Bennett remembers when a particular one ripped through Topeka like it was yesterday. She and her family sheltered in her aunt's basement under some tables. Bennett, who was separated from her parents in the chaos, remembers desperately grabbing for her father's hand, who was just out of reach.
8: It was just the most awful sound I think I've ever heard. Things hitting the table, the thunder, the sound, and I thought, I swear the train was going through the house, and it seemed like forever, and then it just stopped.
7: The 1966 Topeka tornado killed 17 people. It also tested a long-standing urban legend that Burnett's Mound, Topeka's highest point of elevation, could deflect tornadoes and spare the town from incoming storms. That same kind of phenomenon happens about 30 minutes east in Tonganoxie, Kansas. Locals like Bob Hurst call it the Tonganoxie Split.
9: Oh, I know it's real. I know it's real. I mean, you can see thunderstorms coming. You know we're going to get hit with them. And all of a sudden, they just kind of go to the north and to the south of us.
7: Scientists are split about this. Jonathan Kurtz is a Missouri-based meteorologist for the National Weather Service. He says the Tonganoxie Split is part of local culture. But it's not real.
10: I think it's fascinating that we've latched onto this idea that Tonganoxie somehow protects the KC metro area when we really don't have any hard scientific evidence to prove that fact.
7: But Devni Yogi thinks locals could be onto something.
11: So let's give Tonganoxie some credit.
7: He's an Earth and Planetary Sciences professor at the University of Texas at Austin. Yogi's research has found that city buildings disrupt wind flow and break up storms. He used an example of a car driving straight toward a barrier.
11: It is not going to hit that barrier and take a left turn. Mm-hmm. It is slowly going to swerve itself away from that barrier, the same way the winds do that.
7: Buildings and urban heat islands are key components that break up storms, according to his research. A city's structures absorb and re-emit the sun's heat more than surrounding natural landscapes, forming pockets of heat.
12: It's the most fundamental urban impact on the surrounding climate.
7: That's Bob Bornstein, professor emeritus at San Jose State University. He studied how and why thunderstorms split over cities like Atlanta and New York. And in the Big Apple,
12: on some days, storms were initiated over the city when there were no storms anywhere near the city. On other days, when storms were moving towards the city, they frequently split and went around the city.
7: Bornstein believes the surrounding Kansas City metro area, not Tonganoxie itself, causes storms to split. Tonganoxie doesn't have enough tall buildings or a large enough urban heat island to disrupt storms. But he says Kansas City does. Devniyogi believes Kansas City and Tonganoxie work in tandem to split storms.
11: So it is probably the two of them together that are doing this.
7: So why does this urban legend live on? Wanyan Shao, an associate professor of geography at the University of Alabama, says residents are driven by something called motivated reasoning. She likens it to a more active form of confirmation bias.
13: They're motivated to believe, oh, I was spared this time, I will be spared forever because some kind of mysterious power.
7: Gabrielle Borjon, who's lived in Tonganoxie for 15 years, hasn't investigated the split too much, but she thinks it's real.
14: If there's a severe storm on either side of us, it almost always goes around. And I feel like that's not a coincidence, you know?
7: And as tornado season continues, people will hold on to a primal urge to make sense of it and feel safe. For Here and Now, I'm Maya Cederlund.
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2: 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I'm Karen Brown, a local news reporter here at NEPM, and I'm joined by Vanessa Cirillo.
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0: And I'm Scott Tong. This is Here and Now. I'm reporting from China this week as President Xi and President Trump hold an important geopolitical summit starting tomorrow. You know how you don't say certain things in polite company? Well, China, and I've been here a lot, can seem like polite company, the whole place. Nobody overshares, no one embarrasses themselves, all in moderation. Confucius said that. And then a year ago, I stumbled onto this Chinese podcast.
15: 你好,欢迎收听故事FM,我是艾哲,一个收集故事的人。
0: The podcast is called Story FM. Three times a week, it tells first-person dramatic tales of marriages dissolving, attempted suicide, being kidnapped by the Taliban, addiction, peeping Toms. Nothing is off-limits. Well, almost nothing, and we'll get into that.
16: 去了之后就把我们这个头发理成了这个寸头。
0: This man worked at a Foxconn factory, which makes iPhones. Years ago, news reports said a number of workers there took their own lives.
17: As soon as we arrived, they buzzed our hair down to a crew cut. After getting the crew cut, I wanted to run away. Why did I want to run away? Because there were just too many rules. You weren't allowed to talk while eating. If one of them caught you talking, they would walk over with a notebook, jot down the number on your ID tag, and then, come the weekend, you wouldn't be allowed to go out for recreation.
0: Another episode is about a former youth ping pong champion. She made China's national team, but hated it.
18: 其实说实话，我一直觉得我不擅长乒乓球。
16: Looking back at that situation now, I realize I was playing more to meet their expectations. I was excited to go from a small town to a big city, not because I could make it to the provincial team or play, but simply because I could go to a bigger place. My only concept of table tennis back then was that losing meant getting hit, being punished, being beaten, specifically by my mom.
0: Now, if the audio format sounds vaguely familiar to you public radio nerds out there, yeah, it is modeled after This American Life.
18: WBEZ Chicago, today's show, 24 hours at the Golden Apple. This American Life, I'm Ira Glass. Stay tuned.
0: Story FM was founded 9 years ago by a man named Ko Aijo, a coal miner's son. His journey began as a librarian. He was a huge reader. And then he became a journalist for a Chinese magazine and later a Swedish broadcaster in Beijing. Hello, Aijo. How are you?
19: Hi, I'm good. How are you?
0: Good. Hey, where are we?
19: We are at our office.
0: Ko Aijo meets me at his Beijing workplace. It's on the downstairs level of a public library. So on brand. How did you start listening to podcasts?
19: I still remember in 2007, I bought the first iPod. It's an iPod Shuffle. It doesn't even have a screen. Yeah. I found this function, podcast. Very few Chinese podcasts, but I found plenty of English ones, like Planet Money, like This American Life, Snap Judgment.
0: To be sure, Story FM is not a copy and paste of This American Life. It is almost all individuals telling first-person stories, not much narration. The team is on a tiny budget, so there's not much money to travel. Still, Ko says he gets inspiration and ideas from public radio shows in the States. Are there any particular episodes you still remember listening to that are your, you know, your favorites or your inspirations?
19: Yeah. This American Life, they go to a restaurant. It's called Golden Apple Restaurant. I think it's in Chicago.
0: The Golden Apple Diner. Here's This American Life host, Ira Glass, in that episode.
18: In this very diner, the Golden Apple in Chicago on Lincoln Avenue, and looked around the restaurant. At the table next to me, a family was taking their teenage daughter out to an awkward last breakfast, where she shipped out with the military.
20: There were dressed up people who'd come in from the church across the street, and young couples who'd stumbled in with the paper and were working on the crossword together. And I thought, if only somebody could interview every person at every table in this restaurant, that would be amazing.
0: Story FM then made a very Chinese version, spending 24 hours at a cheap beer hall in China's Rust Belt in the frigid north. The area saw mass layoffs in the 90s, and the economy has been limping along since then. So, who dines at the beer hall now?
16: Occasionally, some young people living nearby would come in to order a late-night snack and leave in a hurry. Just before closing time, two young men came in, one fat and one thin. The fat one ordered a noodle dish to go. The thin one stood at his side, expressionless. He ordered nothing. He wasn't wearing makeup, but his good looks were clearly enhanced.
0: Listen closely, and Story FM has an introspection, a humanity, a funny bone. Many characters live on the margins of a society that values conformism. Now, China is not a land of free speech, and yet Story FM features episodes on Taiwan, on sexual bondage, on transgender confessions. So how does it survive the censors? Chinese podcaster and consultant Yang Yi says Story FM as a podcast is not regulated as a broadcast or as a news provider.
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0: Niche and authentic. But how does Story FM host Ko Aijo convince people to talk about things that are shameful?
19: I think it's important to let them trust me. because the majority of our audience, they know we don't judge. Whatever choices you made, whatever experience you experienced, we can include. During the process of interview, normally, actually, I tell a lot about myself. I would make them feel I can understand them.
0: You do give them the option, tell me if I have this right, they can use their real name or they don't have to. Why?
19: Because safety is the first priority. Normally, they come to us to tell a secret. Like LGBTQ people, they don't want to come out of the closet. But maybe there's a love story they really want to tell.
0: Do your listeners complain that some of the voices are pseudonyms? Because in the United States, we think part of the trust between the show and the listener includes using people's real names.
19: I think that's the cultural difference. In China, people know if you tell a certain experience, people would discriminate you. So our audience quite understand that.
0: Because there's no reward for telling the story. They don't want to be famous.
19: No. I think majority of them, they tell the story and they disappear.
0: Before I say goodbye, I ask Ho, what makes a good story? Is it conflict or tension or high stakes? He says, yeah, stakes. But his test is whether a compelling human story would work in his mind as a movie. If an audio story succeeds, he says, it delivers to your mind one picture after another. And elsewhere on the show today, after a tense standoff over trade, tariffs, and advanced chips for AI, can Presidents Trump and Xi Jinping put a new floor under U.S.-China relations and stabilize the world economy? One expert tells us how China is looking at this.
5: They understand that this president is highly susceptible to actions which affect markets, especially the American stock markets. And so they have been able to use their monopoly on rare earths to get him to back up. At the same time, they have given him a way out and try to not push too hard because they don't want to have the U.S. re-escalate. So in their mind, they have figured out what that magic formula is. And in their view, the relationship now is stable because they have now achieved what they would call mutual assured disruption.
0: You can find that story and all my reporting from China at hereandnow.org.
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8: From WHYY in Philadelphia, I'm Terry Gross with Fresh Air. Today, Cameron Crowe, who wrote and directed Jerry Maguire, Say Anything, and the semi-autobiographical film Almost Famous, about writing for Rolling Stone starting at age 16. Crowe's recent memoir tells his real story about being a naive teen, reporting on rock musicians, and being exposed to their excesses. Crowe got advice from rock critic Lester Bangs, who's played in the film by Philip Seymour Hoffman. Bangs warned, don't make friends with musicians and publicists.
9: These are people who want you to write sanctimonious stories about the genius of rock stars, and they will ruin rock and roll and strangle everything we love about it, right? And then it just becomes an industry of cool.
8: Crowe's memoir is called The Uncool. 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
22: Live from NPR News, I'm Lakshmi Singh. President Trump is on a long-anticipated state visit to China. He told reporters earlier that trade would be the main focus of his talks with leader Xi Jinping. A new NPR Chicago Council Ipsos poll finds most Americans believe U.S. tariffs have been bad for both economies and driven up consumer costs here. More from NPR's Frank Langfitt.
23: Alisa Kajiwara is a physical therapist in Greater Chicago. When she bought a Chinese-made board game, she noticed tariffs added up to $20 to the price.
24: I think the tariffs are bad.
10: making a worse deal for a country's trade does not mean we'll get more stuff out of it.
23: David Morgan lives in North Carolina and supports tariffs. Low-wage competition from China sank his furniture company.
11: Business dried up, and we didn't have the orders. We filed Chapter 11 and sold off a lot of our stuff.
23: The poll shows most Americans see a potential solution: cut tariffs on China in exchange for China buying more U.S. agricultural goods. Frank Langford, NPR News, Washington.
22: The Pentagon says the cost of the war with Iran continues to rise by billions of dollars. With a ceasefire that President Trump describes as being on life support, lawmakers in Congress are expressing frustration. Here's NPR's Claudia Grisales.
12: Pentagon officials estimate the Iran war has cost $29 billion so far, but that does not include repairs to U.S. facilities attacked by Iran that could add billions more to that price tag. The Pentagon plans to ask for supplemental funding on top of a $1.5 trillion budget proposal for the next fiscal year that Defense Secretary Pete Hegseth argues will remake the military.
13: This is admittedly a historic budget. It is a fiscally responsible budget, and it is a warfighting budget.
12: But amid an unpopular war, many lawmakers are expressing bipartisan frustration over the administration's shifting plans concerning Iran and a lack of information tied to their historic spending plans. Claudia Grisales, NPR News.
22: The state of Alabama says it'll hold a special primary election for four of the state's seven congressional seats. The U.S. Supreme Court had cleared the way for the Republican-led state to use a congressional map that had been previously blocked by the courts. And NPR's Ashley Lopez.
24: After the Supreme Court weakened the Voting Rights Act 2 weeks ago, there's been a flurry of GOP redistricting efforts in the South. And now Alabama can use a map that has one more seat that favors Republicans compared to the now defunct map that the lower court ordered. This ruling, however, came a week before the state's primary. Republican Governor Kay Ivey announced the state will hold a special primary for the four seats affected by the change. This is expected to cause some confusion for voters, particularly because this change was announced when absentee mail voting was already underway. The new special primary election will be held on August 11th. Ashley Lopez, NPR News.
22: From Washington, this is NPR News. In London, mounted soldiers escort the British monarch to deliver the King's speech for the ceremonial state opening of Parliament today. Weeks after visiting the U.S., today King Charles III laid out the United Kingdom's priorities, including on foreign policy. There's been a source of friction with the Trump administration.
25: My government will also uphold the United Kingdom's unbreakable commitment to NATO and our NATO allies, including through a sustained increase in defense spending.
22: Ahead of the speech, Prime Minister Keir Starmer exited 10 Downing Street and encountered reporters shouting questions about his political future.
26: Prime Minister, is your time up? Have you lost the country, Prime Minister?
27: Is your time up, sir?
22: Starmer is under growing pressure to resign following dismal performances in local elections last week. Alec Murdoch, the South Carolina former attorney sent to prison for life for the 2021 murders of his wife and son, is getting a new trial. Today, the South Carolina Supreme Court unanimously accepted the defense's argument that a court clerk tampered with the jury in Murdoch's initial murder trial. A new trial does not mean Murdoch walks free. The 57-year-old is also serving lengthy prison sentences for state and federal financial crimes. U.S. stocks are mixed this hour. The Dow is down more than 100 points. I'm Lakshmi Singh, NPR News.
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2: 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I am Karen Brown from the local news department here at NEPM, and I'm joined by Vanessa Cirillo.
3: And we've been talking about this a lot, and we've been talking about it a lot because it's important. 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
2: And so that's one incentive. 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
3: It is the 19th to the 21st of June.
2: There you go. 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
1: This is Fresh Air. I'm Terry Gross. My guest Cameron Crowe is known for writing the screenplay for Fast Times at Ridgemont High and writing and directing Say Anything, Jerry Maguire, Vanilla Sky, and Almost Famous, for which he won an Oscar for Best Screenplay. Almost Famous is the story of a 15-year-old who in 1973 manages to become a rock critic and somehow get backstage interviews with important musicians. By the age of 16, he's published in Rolling Stone and even writes a cover story. As improbable as that may sound, it's based on Crowe's own life as a teenage music writer. His memoir, The Uncool, is about that period of his life and more, including his adventures and misadventures writing about musicians like Greg Allman, Kris Kristofferson, Jimmy Page, and David Bowie. Crowe also writes about what life was like in his family when he was growing up, and how reluctant his parents were to allow him to go on the road with musicians before he'd even graduated high school. Let's start with a clip from early on in Almost Famous. The Cameron Crowe character, William, is about 11 years old, listening to an argument between his mother, played by Frances McDormand, and his older sister, played by Zoe Deschanel. The mother speaks first.
4: You've been kissing.
6: No, I haven't.
4: Yes, you have.
6: No, I haven't.
4: Yes, you have. I can tell.
6: You can't tell.
4: Not only can I tell, I know who it is. It's Daryl. What you got under your coat?
6: It's unfair that we can't listen to our music.
4: It's because it is about drugs and promiscuous sex.
6: Simon and Garfunkel is poetry.
4: Yes, it's poetry. It is the poetry of drugs and promiscuous sex. Honey, they're on pot.
6: First it was butter, then it was sugar and white flour, bacon, eggs, bologna, rock and roll, motorcycles. Then it was celebrating Christmas on a day in September when you knew it wouldn't be commercialized. What else are you gonna ban?
4: Honey, you want to rebel against knowledge. I'm trying to give you the cliff notes on how to live life in this world.
6: We're like nobody else I know.
1: Cameron Crowe, welcome back to Fresh Air. It's a pleasure to talk with you again.
7: Thanks, Terry.
1: Was your mother at all like the Frances McDormand character and how unusual she was?

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1: Exit from the earth, from my mom.
2: Yeah, so I didn't mean to interrupt, except I just wanted to express my condolences.
1: Thank you so much. She's a huge character and completely inspiring. But listening to that clip, it just made me appreciate how sometimes real life is the best writer. And it was just lodged in my head forever as this classic thing that happened where my mom made us believe that she could tell if you've been kissing. And of course, it was a stunt to get the truth out of us, or my sister in that case. But just hilarious how life kind of puts in front of you the best stuff to write about.
2: With a mother who was so controlling in terms of like food and vehicles and not even listening to rock and roll, which was kind of banned in your house, you had to sneak it in. How did you manage to get away at the age of 15 and start going on the road with bands so that you can write cover stories about them?
1: She was, you know, all about, as a teacher and a counselor who had many great counselees who loved her so much, she always respected intellectualism. If I could somehow pin it to intellectual success, I had a way in. So to go on the road with Led Zeppelin at 15, I had to really sell Led Zeppelin to her as like music that's based on Tolkien. This is like lofty material that's like good for the soul. Ultimately, I think she said, because we loved the interviewer Dick Cavett in our family, go and take this journey, put on your magic shoes, call me every night, and don't take drugs. And that was my ticket out.
2: Don't take drugs is like the refrain of the movie, like your mother's always calling, and anytime you call her, it's like, don't take drugs.
1: Yeah. Because it was about brain cells. It was about brain cells.
2: Oh, you had to stay smart. Yeah.
1: Yeah.
2: Did you end up taking drugs? I'm sure
1: no.
2: You offered them all the time.
1: I was offered drugs for sure. And I learned early on, Terry, that like the best response is no. Because the person offering you the drugs generally then says, smart kid, more for me. And that made me, I don't know, it made people know that I wasn't there to join the band, party with the band. I was there with a notebook full of questions based on loving music. And that really swung the door open.
2: Was the writer aspect of being a music writer what your mother approved of, because that is a more intellectual pursuit?
1: Exactly. And it was true, you know. I really felt like the best of the music that we loved that did sneak into our family had its roots in wonderful writing, for example, Joni Mitchell. Simon and Garfunkel, there was something about the song Mrs. Robinson that rubbed my mom the wrong way. And I think it was the way they said
2: cuckoo-ca-choo.
1: Totally.
2: Yeah.
1: You got it. She thought it was sneering. And she did. She pulled out the Bookends album cover and showed us the pupils of Paul Simon and promised us that he was high on pot. And the funny thing is, when the movie came out with that scene in it, I think it was on CNN, somebody was interviewing Paul Simon, and they said, you know, what about this movie, Almost Famous, holding up the Bookends album cover, you know, Frances McDormand saying, they're on pot. He's like, we were. So
2: I think she's also right of being like a sneering song about middle-aged women.
1: Absolutely. So she saw clearly, and it was inevitable, I think, that music was going to come in, you know, underneath the door or through the window somehow. The power of rock was going to find my sister and me. And it did. To this day, that's our favorite language with each other, sharing music and the things that happen when music kind of takes over and transports you and gives you that feeling that you really can't get any other place.
2: The first concerts you went to, including a Bob Dylan concert very early in his career, you went to with your mother.
1: Yeah.
2: That could be a very wonderful or a very embarrassing experience, with both mother and child being uncomfortable.
1: Oh, yeah.
2: The child doesn't want to be seen as needing to be escorted by a parent, and the parent feels like 100 years old compared to all the kids that are there.
1: Yeah.
2: What were those experiences like for you?
1: I was just...
2: knowing that she hated rock and roll.
1: Yeah. Well, Bob Dylan, you know, we were pretty young, and he was appearing at a gymnasium at the college near where we lived in Riverside.

0: California. And she had read something about this young protest singer that had something to say. And so she came to us and said, let's go see this protest singer, and brought a blanket for us to sit on the floor of the gymnasium. And we did see Bob Dylan in 1964, like right after he had written Times They Are A-Changin'. And he was kind of a Charlie Chaplin type figure, I remember. Like, he just kind of like was a little jaunty and these loose fitting jeans. And he was funny and serious at the same time. And that affected us for sure. But real rock was banned for the longest time because it was, as she said, a vehicle for sex and drugs. And, you know, sometimes it really was. But I was able to go to another concert, which was Eric Clapton, Derek and the Dominoes, with her. And it was so electrifying that even she kind of understood what the power of rock sometimes could be. And after somebody sitting next to her offered her cocaine, which was... you know, striking to see, but she, you know, politely turned it down and everything. But when the concert was over, we were walking out and she said, you know what? Your music is better than mine.
1: Wow.
0: And yeah. that was my mom. She was a truth teller. So that was her truth. And that was another moment where the door swung open a little wider.
1: When you were 15 writing about bands, the bands were older than you were.
0: Yeah.
1: But looking back now, they were probably mostly in their 20s.
0: I know.
1: Which is really young.
0: Really young.
1: So what's your take on some of those musicians now, thinking of them as young people and not as older people?
0: Yeah. Well, I thought they were, you know, seasoned adults at the time. And you're right. They were 22, for example. And being 15, you know, the distance between 15 and 22 is enormous. It's like a generation. But really, we were all kind of young together, and rock was young. There wasn't video assists and all the bells and whistles and dancers and stuff. It was really just a naked stage and people playing songs. The power of the songs was the power of the concert. And what I thought as a young guy led into some of these dressing rooms to glimpse how bands prepared for a show or how they struggled to figure out, you know, who was right in an argument about how to play a song. I started to see a dynamic that was so human that it was kind of beyond what I'd been able to see as a high school student, for example, when my mom had skipped me 2 grades and later 3. I didn't have a lot of friends, but somehow...
1: Because you were much younger than your fellow students, your classmates.
0: But then, you know, somebody like Kris Kristofferson deigns to give me an interview and tries to sneak me into a bar where I'm underage. And then when we get caught, he says, well, I'll sit out here in this big red leatherette chair and I'll do my interview with you as fans and people stream by. He treated me like an adult and talked to me about the power of movies and music and all this stuff that ended up speaking to me so strongly later. But as a young guy, you're kind of in this position where, you know, this person is allowing me to ask them whatever I want to about music that I love. It was a blissful time, and I still love writing about it.
1: So how did you manage to convince anybody that at the age of 15, still in high school, that you were worthy of being taken seriously, that your opinions were informed enough and deep enough, went deep enough, to be a spokesperson for whether this album was good or not, or to be worthy of talking to a band?
0: I'm just laughing because so much of it was just where I lived. We lived in San Diego, and San Diego is not a primary market. San Diego usually happens at the end of a tour after a band or an artist has been in, you know, San Francisco, LA, New York. Big reviews they had to worry about. San Diego, it's like it's surfers, you know? So they would just be partying early for the end of their tour a lot of times. And so here's a kid that comes to the door with a notebook full of questions based on the music that nobody was really asking them about in the hands of an older journalist. Here's some guy with an orange bag full of cassettes, like ready to talk to you about your album Aqualung, you know, they're like, get that kid in here. Come on, we're bored. let him ask us those questions. And so many of the bands were just nice to me because they were bored in San Diego. And I got to tell you, going back and listening to a lot of those interviews, because I kept everything, they really talked to me. They really opened up. And that informed the life I was lucky enough to have later as a writer and a director in movies, because I knew how people spoke. I transcribed all my interviews myself, so I knew that people don't talk elegantly, but they can pour their heart out in half sentences. So it was really one big magic carpet ride of learning about people, and it started early. I'm a lucky guy.
1: My guest is Cameron Crowe. His recent memoir, called The Uncool, chronicles, among other things, his life as a teenager in the 70s when he wrote about musicians for Rolling Stone. He drew on those experiences for his film Almost Famous. I think films, books, music become even more interesting and meaningful when you hear the creators talk about the stories behind their work, like we're hearing Cameron Crowe do. Fresh Air brings you interviews which make those connections with all kinds of artists. And a lot of them, like Crowe, listen to and are supportive of public radio. And that is one way in which I hope you will emulate them. 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Whatever you can give, we'll be grateful to you. Thank you. We'll be right back with more Cameron Crowe after a break. I'm Terry Gross, and this is Fresh Air.
2: And we all love Terry Gross and Fresh Air. I personally also love Cameron Crowe, so this is a great show for me. 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
1: This is Fresh Air. Let's get back to my interview with Cameron Crowe. His memoir is called The Uncool. It covers the period of his life when he was in his mid-teens and was already a writer for Rolling Stone, reporting on and traveling with rock musicians. He told a fictionalized version of the story when he wrote and directed the film Almost Famous, which came out in 2000. So Philip Seymour Hoffman plays Lester Bangs in Almost Famous, and I want to play a scene where he gives you some very interesting advice. But first, I want to explain who Lester Bangs is. I mean, he was a really eccentric guy and such strong feelings and unwavering in his confidence, in his opinions about what was great and what was garbage.
0: Oh, yeah.
1: And he pretty much became a cult figure, you know, and died young.
0: Sadly, yes.
1: Yeah. So when you start writing for Cream, he gives you some advice. So this is a scene between Patrick Fugit, who plays your surrogate in the film,
0: yep,
1: and Philip Seymour Hoffman, who plays Lester Bangs.
4: Once you go to L.A., you're going to have friends like crazy, but they're going to be fake friends. You know, they're going to try to corrupt you. You know, and you got an honest face, and they're going to tell you everything. But you cannot make friends with the rock stars.
5: Okay, fine.
4: If you're going to be a true journalist, no, a rock journalist, first, you never get paid much, but you will get free records from the record company. Nothing about you that is controversial, man. God, it's gonna get ugly, man. They're gonna buy you drinks. You're gonna meet girls. They're gonna try to fly you places for free, offer you drugs. And I know it sounds great, but these people are not your friends. You know, these are people who want you to write sanctimonious stories about the genius of rock stars, and they will ruin rock and roll and strangle everything we love about it, right? And then it just becomes an industry of cool. I mean, I'm telling you, you're coming along at a very dangerous time for rock and roll. And that's why I think you should just turn around, go back, you know, and be a lawyer or something. I can tell from your face that you won't. I can give you $35. Give me 1,000 words on Black Sabbath.
6: An assignment?
4: Yeah. Yeah. Hey. You have to make your reputation on being honest and, unmerciful.
1: Unmerciful, honest, and unmerciful.
0: Yeah.
1: And I think that was true of Lester Bangs.
0: Absolutely.
1: Were you capable of being unmerciful?
0: Intermittently. When I listen to that, it takes me right back to when I first met him. He said almost exactly those words. And can you imagine being 15 or 16 and somebody enters your life who speaks that kind of truth with that kind of passion and treats you like an equal?
1: Yeah, and unmerciful isn't something you usually strive to be in your life.
0: Yeah.
1: But as a critic, you have to be honest. And sometimes that means unmerciful,
0: yeah.
1: But that's still a harsh word to use for a 15-year-old
0: you
1: who's
0: bet.
1: Starting in a very harsh business.
0: Yeah. Well, let me give you the context. His stance when I met him that day was, it's over. You know, it's gone. That passion, that thing, that flame that is true rock, true music, it's over. They've taken it over. So I was like a straggler to something that was like a flying saucer and had left to him. So he's telling me it's over, but here you are, and just watch out because they'll try and corrupt you too. And I'm warning you right now because they already ruined rock. It was like a lot of information, but his thing about unmerciful was you got to fight back. You have to fight back in the homogenization of something that is important to you. And that's why he used that strong word. And he was sometimes not unmerciful. Sometimes he was very kind. He was kind to me, for example. But he was a politician for the soul of rock. And to me, he was legend instantly for that and many other reasons.
1: Lester Bangs also warned you about not making friends with musicians or publicists. You probably really wanted to be the musician's friends, but did you try not to be? Like, how did that work out for you?
0: Well, I think generally I was able to witness people that would come through a tour or backstage, and you could tell the people that were there to, like, party and act like they're a rock star too. And that person would leave the room and you'd hear how they were talked about by the bands. And you just go, wow, okay, well, I get it. You know, I don't play an instrument, so I'm not going to be in a band or try to be in this band. But generally, I thought, like, be the guy that's there to document it. And when you're done, go home. Don't stay out or try and, you know, hang out in the hotel rooms. Go back to your room and transcribe the interview. I remember something, Terry, that happened early on. I was on the road with the Allman Brothers Band, and I loved the Allman Brothers Band. And they were staying at the Continental Hyatt House in Los Angeles, and I was covering them for Rolling Stone. And after their show at the Forum, they all came back to this kind of communal room to party and jam. And so there's Greg Allman playing, you know, this blues song, Come in My Kitchen. And I'm just loving it. He's like 8 feet away, and there's some people singing, and there's another guy playing guitar over there, and there was a guitar right next to me. And, you know, I only knew two chords, but I picked up the guitar, and I started to strum. And I was thinking, this is cool, man. I am, like, jamming with the Allman Brothers Band. And it was like hands appeared kind of behind me and lifted the guitar out of my hands, almost like a hand from heaven is just coming to, like, relinquish the guitar from my grasp. And I just felt like, oh, that's cool. I'm in heaven and there goes the guitar now. It's like, don't jam with the Allman Brothers Band, particularly when you only know two chords. And I thought that was the most gentle way to teach me a lesson early on.
1: If you're just joining us, my guest is Cameron Crowe. His memoir, The Uncool, covers the period in his teens when he wrote about music for Rolling Stone. That period was also the basis for his film, Almost Famous, which came out in 2000. Even though he describes so well what it was like to be in his teens, traveling with famous musicians, exposed to their excesses, and having to decide what to reveal in his reporting and what to keep private, I can't imagine dealing with that at such a young age. Through interviews like Fresh Airs and through so many public radio shows, you get to hear people describe their experiences. 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I'm Terry Gross, and this is Fresh Air.
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1: This is Fresh Air. I'm Terry Gross. Let's get back to my interview with screenwriter and director Cameron Crowe. His films include Say Anything, Jerry Maguire, and Vanilla Sky, and he wrote the screenplay for Fast Times at Ridgemont High. His memoir, The Uncool, is about the same period of his life as his 2000 film, Almost Famous, when he was in his mid-teens, still in high school, and became a music writer, getting interviews with important musicians for Rolling Stone and other magazines. He won an Oscar for writing the screenplay for Almost Famous. The memoir expands to a few years before and after the territory covered in that film. You followed David Bowie around for, you know, off and on for a year and a half.
0: Yeah.
1: And wrote a piece. Mm-hmm. You know, was it a cover story?
0: Yeah, it was a cover story in Rolling Stone. It was also the Playboy interview. And I did some other stories for like Cream and some other publications. It was a David Bowie factory I had going for a while because he wasn't talking to anybody else. I mean, you know, life puts you at a crossroads and you go one way and it turns into 18 months with David Bowie. I had no assignment. He said to me, hold up a mirror to me. I want to see what you show me. So like spend some time around me. Ask me anything you want. I want to see the mirror that you hold up. And that's what I did. I'm not sure he appreciated totally the mirror that I held up to him. But he did know that it was an accurate portrait of what he was going through in those 18 months, which are kind of referred to as a lost weekend, when he was living untethered in Los Angeles and not sure if he was going to become a movie actor for a while. He fired his manager and he was just kind of learning what was going to be next and trying to reinvent. And he was playing around with this character called the Thin White Duke. And one day he put 12 pages of an autobiography in my hand and signed it and said, I wanted you to have this. And it was called The Return of the Thin White Duke. He never finished it. It's 12 pages. It's striking. And this was the time David Bowie was trying to figure out what was coming next. And I was lucky enough to be around and I asked him all kinds of stuff. And he was both warm and engaging, steely and brilliant, and lost.
1: Well, you know, that kind of fits in a way with the fact that he had so many characters that he embodied. And when he said to you, I want to see the mirror you hold up, do you think he didn't really know who he was in some ways?
0: It's so funny that you asked that. I asked him at one point, because his real name was David Jones, right? So I asked him at one point, am I meeting David Jones or am I meeting David Bowie, the creation? And he said, you're meeting David Jones, who's aggressively throwing David Bowie at you.
1: Oh, wow.
0: I know. He even, I asked him at one point, I was like, how do you think you're going to die? Do you think you'll die on stage? Because Ziggy Stardust, one of his characters, I think, was based on somebody who had died on stage. And he said, no, I don't think that's going to happen to me. I'm paraphrasing a little bit, but he said, I think my death will be an event, something that I manage and produce and make my own statement. And that is exactly what happened.
1: Remind us how he died.
0: Well, he died of cancer at a young age, and he knew he was dying. He didn't tell anybody except a small group of collaborators. And he did this album, Black Star, which is his statement about the death that was coming. And it's profound, and it's managed, and it is an opportunity that he did not throw away. And he also said in one of the songs, you know, I can't give you everything. So he kept a lot for himself. I think he found a life where he was in love and living in New York, and he loved his family. And the mirror that I held up to him, Terry, was a glimpse of a time when he almost died and wasn't looking after himself and involved in drugs. And too many of his friends, he said, were drug dealers. And he's lucky that he made it out alive.
1: I want to talk with you about the title of your book, Uncool, mm-hmm. and about what cool means or what people think it means and what cool signifies. In your movie, Philip Seymour Hoffman as Lester Bangs, the rock critic, is giving you advice again. And his advice is like always very astringent and coming from a very skeptical or cynical point of view, usually with good reason. And so he's talking with you about wanting to be cool and what that really means and why you are not cool. So here's Philip Seymour Hoffman playing Lester Bangs and Patrick Fugit playing your surrogate.
5: Oh, man. You made friends with him. See, friendship is the booze they feed you. Is they want you to get drunk and feeling like you belong.
7: Well, it was fun.
5: Because they make you feel cool. And hey, I met you. You are not cool.
7: I know. Even when I thought I was, I knew I wasn't.
5: Right, because we are uncool. Now, while women will always be a problem for guys like us, most of the great art in the world is about that very problem. Good-looking people, they got no spine. Their art never lasts. Then they get the girls. But we're smarter.
7: Yeah, I can really see that now.
5: Yeah, because great art is about, you know, guilt and longing and, you know, love disguised as sex and sex disguised as love. Hey, let's face it. Yeah, you got a big head start.
7: I'm glad you were home.
5: I'm always home. I'm uncool.
7: Me too.
5: You're doing great. You know, the only true currency in this bankrupt world is what you share with someone else when you're uncool. Is it my advice to you? And I know you think these guys are your friends. If you want to be a true friend to them, be honest and unmerciful.
1: So that was Philip Seymour Hoffman as Lester Bangs. So did you want to be cool, and what did cool mean to you? And I just want to start by saying, too, that Lester Bangs ended up personifying cool for a lot of rock critics and people who were devoted to reading rock criticism because he went his own way with such confidence and was so skeptical of the rock star machinery.
0: Yep. Terry, he said cool in a way that I think Philip Seymour Hoffman caught, which is like cool, you know. It's like the
1: posturing,
0: the derisive way of saying cool, because that way of cool means you're trying to be cool.
1: Yeah,
0: and
1: you're
0: when
1: posturing.
0: You're cool, you're posturing. So I was always trying to figure out what cool was, because as we spoke about earlier, my mom skipped me too many grades. I got my high school diploma in the mail because I graduated as a junior. And, it, you know, the attempt to be cool or even cool was never going to pay off if you're younger than everybody else. But what Lester was saying was exactly that. When you're posturing, you're never there. And he said that they had done that to music. They had made music a lifestyle posture, not the thing that's ripped from the soul of everyone from Van Morrison to, you know, the guys who made Louie Louie. That's real. And everything else is just cool. And I thought, wow, so many of the musicians and the writers and the people that I came to love were not cool. They couldn't even be cool. It was like it was like a lost pursuit. But they found each other through music. They found each other through this thing that gave you that feeling of being understood. So I called the book The Uncool because it was the badge of honor that Lester put on me. You know, don't try and do it. Be whatever is real to you, and that might be cool. But the distinction between the two was pretty clear when he first started talking to me. It's like he was kind of a rumpled genius who did not look at himself as cool, which made him, to me, legend.
1: Well, also, he was saying, like, yeah, I'm uncool, you're uncool. You're not part of, like, the rock star tribe.
0: Exactly.
1: So don't fool yourself. And maybe he was also implying, you should be honored, you're on my team.
0: Yeah, exactly. And I got to tell you a tiny story, because when I wrote that scene, when Lester in Almost Famous says, you know, we are uncool, you know, and I met you, you're not cool. So I had this kind of scene written in my head of like victory. You know, Lester would say, you know, we are uncool, you know, that's who we are. And when it came time to film the scene, this is the brilliance of Philip Seymour Hoffman, who Lester, I think, would have loved playing him. Philip Seymour Hoffman said, like, what if we do this scene like we are the only two people awake in the world, me and the character William Miller, and I'm going to tell him quietly who we are. We are uncool. And it was that time as a director where you go, thank God I have like this person playing this part who takes your words that you wrote in a quiet room and sends them into a whole other world of meaning. And that's one of the other reasons why I used the title The Uncool, because it reminds me of like the lineage of Lester and what he told me. And it ended up in the hands of Philip Seymour Hoffman, who landed it in a way that Lester truly meant, as a gift to me, not as a warrior cry.
1: Cameron Crowe, it's really been a pleasure. Thank you so much.
0: Thank you. Really enjoyed this.
1: Cameron Crowe's memoir is called The Uncool. Our interview was recorded last October. It was a pleasure to talk with him about the curiosity, careful listening, and love of music that shaped his life and his work. I want to take a moment to thank you for listening. The conversations you hear on Fresh Air are possible only because of listener support. And when you donate to your station, you're supporting this station's ability to bring you our show and all the shows you listen to on the station. 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
10: You know, I guess some places have cow tipping. We could have hive tipping here, so we're just trying to...
9: What would they do to the hives? Aren't they just going to get stung and really badly hurt?
10: 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You know, we're just trying to avoid that, but mostly the bears.
9: Plus, word nerd Emily Brewster explores our word substitutes that both uplift and downshift with a look at euphemisms and dysphemisms.
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11: Live from NPR News, I'm Lakshmi Singh. The leaders of the world's two largest economies, the U.S. and China, hold bilateral talks this week. NPR Scott Horsley is monitoring the summit in China.
12: The White House says the president wants reciprocity and fairness. And to be sure, lots of countries around the world are concerned that China is distorting markets by producing too much and dumping the excess elsewhere. Trump also wants China to buy a lot more stuff from the United States. And China has made commitments to buy more in the past and then often fallen short of those promises. U.S. farmers, in particular, have paid a price when China started buying soybeans from Brazil instead, for example.
11: NPR's Scott Horsley reporting. Vice President J.D. Vance has announced that the administration will defer more than $1 billion in Medicaid funding for California. He accuses the state of not doing enough to combat fraud in programs that assist low-income individuals and people with disabilities. Under Vance's oversight is Fraud Czar Medicare. The program designed to help older adults and younger people with disabilities is also targeted.
13: We are going to very aggressively encourage the states to take Medicare fraud more seriously.
11: The administration says it is requiring a six-month moratorium on new Medicare enrollments by hospice and home health agencies. The South Carolina Supreme Court has overturned former attorney Alec Murdoch's murder conviction for the 2023 deaths of his wife and son. South Carolina Public Radio's Victoria Hansen reports.
14: The ruling was unanimous. The justices said Murdoch was denied a fair trial. Specifically, they said the Colleton County Clerk of Court attacked Murdoch's credibility by telling jurors to watch him closely as he testified. The justices also said the presiding judge should not have admitted evidence of Murdoch's financial crimes into the six-week-long trial. The ruling is a win for Murdoch, who has long denied shooting his wife and son in 2021. But the 57-year-old won't be getting out of prison. He's serving a lengthy sentence for state and federal financial crimes, including stealing millions from former clients. For NPR News, I'm Victoria Hansen in South Carolina.
11: Federal judge in Colorado is ordering more training for immigration agents. Colorado Public Radio's Allison Sherry explains.
15: The senior judge had already found that Immigration and Customs Enforcement officers were not following their own laws in arresting and detaining people in Colorado. Congress authorizes warrantless arrests, but only in narrow circumstances. And if ICE agents decide to detain someone, they're supposed to put them through a flight risk assessment. They weren't doing that in 2025, according to lawyers, and the ACLU sued. ICE has yet to get into compliance, though, on a ruling from last year. So now a judge this week ordered more training on warrantless arrests for ICE agents.
11: That's Allison Sherry reporting. It's NPR News.
16: And this is NEPM News. Good afternoon, I'm Kari Njiri. Funeral services were held today for Massachusetts State Trooper Kevin Traynor, who was killed last week when a wrong-way driver crashed head-on into his cruiser in Linfield. The Boston Globe reports hundreds of troopers from across the country gathered at St. James Church in Salem for the service, which was also attended by Governor Maura Healey. Springfield Public Schools will now be focusing on serving locally sourced food after dropping their contract with food service provider Sodexo, which they have worked with for 20 years. Azelka Vaughn is a spokesperson for the district. She says after requests for proposals were sent out earlier this year, a selection committee chose national food service provider Chartwell's Dining Services to take over. Kavan says the service is committed to being community-oriented by having farm-fresh food for students and also rehiring existing food staff.
17: A lot of our workers related to the food service are Springfield residents, and so we want to make sure that they stay employed, and Chartwell's is committed to doing that.
16: Chartwell's will provide breakfast and lunch to the city's more than 23,000 students starting July 1st. Springfield Public Schools signed a $28 million contract with Chartwell's, which Kavan says is comparable to their existing contract with Sodexo. The Norman Rockwell Museum in Stockbridge, Massachusetts, will have a new leader come later this summer. The museum's trustees announced today that Graham Betcher, will take over as director and CEO on August 31st. Betcher, who currently leads the Birmingham Museum of Art in Alabama, succeeds Laurie Norton Moffat, who is retiring. This is NEPM.
18: 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This is NPR.
8: Welcome to the Fabulous 413. I'm Khalees Smith.
9: And I'm Monty Belmonte. Later in the show, word nerd Emily Brewster explores the ways we both talk up and down about things as we get into euphemisms and dysphemisms.
8: But first, bees, because bees are amazing.
9: And we had a chance to discover so much about them at one of only two state apiaries in the Commonwealth.
8: So let's head up to Amherst where we can get a closer look at the Commonwealth's well-being.
9: Oh, so today is your day to pun.
8: Yeah, looks like it.
19: So we're in a pretty good drought right now, and that means that the forage, so the nectar and the pollen out there, is sparse for the bees, so they're a little cranky. First thing we're going to do is get you some suits.
20: What's your name?
19: Jessica Glover. I'm a state apiary inspector for the Massachusetts Department of Ag, and this is the boss.
10: Hi, we're so happy to have you. My name is Kim Skirm. I'm the chief apiary inspector for the Department of Ag, so we're excited to have you out.
21: This is a state apiary. I didn't even know the state had, like, official state apiaries, let alone that one's in the backyard.
9: Yeah, and we're basically on campus at UMass, where there's other agricultural things happening in connection with the Stockbridge School in UMass, but this on your building says in big letters State Apiary and MDAR, Mass Department of Agricultural Resources. So are you associated with UMass, or?
10: We have a collaboration with UMass. We've been here since 2016, and we've had hives here. It was an awesome collaboration early on, and they were really excited to have us because this is an organic farm. They did not have pollinators on the farm, so we brought the bees, we brought the fun, we brought the pollination, so that's been great for them. We've loved this for the past 10 years. So we're officially associated with the Department of Ag, obviously through the Commonwealth.
9: So you're like the head beekeeper for the whole Commonwealth of Massachusetts?
10: Oh, wow. That's a big title. That's a big title. There's four of us. So we cover the state. We think we have about 6,500 beekeepers in Massachusetts. So it's a huge population of folks that are excited about bees as much as we are. And quite frankly, beekeepers and beekeeping is what makes all of us love this job so much.
9: Does everybody who has a hive need to get inspected? Is it like my car?
19: They don't need to be inspected. So our regulatory function is we're responsible for checking the health of bees that come into the state of Massachusetts. And what most people probably don't realize is that most of the bees that come into the state are reared in Georgia because their season is different than ours, and so they can have them ready sooner. And so we import, I think in 2025, it was north of 15,000 units.
9: Is unit one bee?
19: No, not one bee. Good question.
9: How many bees are in a unit of bees?
19: So it's something known as a package, which is quite literally a box of bees.
9: We're in a shed.
10: A box of bees!
19: So this is a 15-inch by 6-inch by 9-inch box, which is, this particular one is wood and window screen. And then what they do is they will shake bees from all of the thousands of colonies they keep in Georgia, and then they'll put a new queen in there with them. And so they will travel in this box with the queen in a little separate container.
9: The queen gets her own litter.
19: And a can of food. And so people will buy, this is the most economical way to purchase bees as a package. And so yeah, about 10,000 of these or so coming in the state of Massachusetts every year. And this is what people start off with.
9: Should we get suited up and meet the bees?
22: Yeah, absolutely.
19: Well, I can give you a full suit likely, but more positively a jacket, which will be a coat and a veil.
10: So, you know, they had the Met Gala. Look, last week, we are doing the beekeeping Met Gala here.
9: I love this.
10: Regalia.
9: How often do you get stung, Jessica?
19: Every time.
21: Thanks for the warning.
9: Pulling no punches. What about you, Kim? How often?
10: I would say not yet today, but the day is young.
19: Monty and Kalise are trying to negotiate the coats.
9: It looks like fencing gear.
19: It's very similar, yes.
21: Or no, it's in the front.
10: In the front like a jacket.
9: It's very handy. You can zip it up yourself very easily. Mom, I didn't even need your assistance.
19: Say, and Monty, actually, the central zipper, go all the way up with that. If you leave a little gap, they will find it.
9: They will find every gap. Mind the gap.
19: And I should have some good leather gloves, and these are no joke gloves.
21: Ooh.
9: Yeah, they go up all the way past your elbow, looks like. It is like fencing.
23: Except the bees have all of the sorts.
9: Yeah.
19: It's true.
9: Disorienting, walking with this mask on.
19: It takes a little getting used to.
9: Yeah.
10: You went in the shed a person and you came out as a beekeeper. Absolutely transformed. I almost didn't know it was y'all.
19: That should be good. I think we're good.
9: All right, we're with Kim and Jessica. We're at the state apiary on the campus of UMass in Amherst, and we're about to go hang out with the bees because it's the Bee Fest this weekend in Greenfield, celebrating the history of our area's relationship to bees and the father of modern beekeeping who invented these hives that we're going to play with right now.
21: Absolutely. Oh, this is what the cedar's for. I was going to ask.
9: So you got a big bag of cedar, and then you put it in a bong, and you lit it on fire.
19: I did.
9: Is this what they do at UMass now? Are we having a frat party over here?
19: I mean, it's what they've always done at UMass.
21: Best smelling fire.
19: So this is a bee smoker, and I use the cedar chips because the rest of the team uses native, locally harvested pine needles, but I'm very allergic to poison ivy, and rather than break out every summer, I use the cedar shavings.
9: Nothing inoculates you to poison ivy like huffing the stuff. So it's got a little bellow on it that is, it looks like a coffee can, like an old time like coffee percolator with a bellows attached to it. And you're using that to stoke the fire and the smoke.
19: Trying to light my kindling here.
10: Believe it or not, there is a smoker contest at the Mass Bee Field Day, which is Massachusetts Beekeepers Association. Will have a field day on this site on June 13th on Saturday. And they will have a competition of folks who dare to brave to compete with each other to keep their smoker lit. So if you want to see this in person, you can come on the 13th and you're going to have some beekeepers out here watching intently to see who's going to burn the longest.
9: Wow.
19: So, and when we all work together at a location, we definitely shame each other on whose smoker goes out first. A little beekeeper hazing.
9: Well, now you got the lid on it and it looks like the Tin Man from the Wizard of Oz with smoke coming out of his helmet.
19: So we can start off with a teeny tiny colony, and then we can open up something larger. Might be a little crankier.
10: The appetizer colony, and then the full main course.
9: Awesome. Don't eat the bees unless you're a bear. Do you have bear problems here? Is that why it's surrounded with electrical fence?
10: Well, so we did actually. We had our first bear encounter in the apiary last year. Up until that date, we had never had a bear issue. But we have the electric fence because basically in Massachusetts, unless you're some very few select spots in eastern Mass, you need to have a bear fence because there is no way you're going to keep bees from getting unwanted visits from bears.
9: Mm-hmm.
10: And
9: what, drunk students?
4: Oh, I heard they were smoking cedar up there, man. Let's go check out the bees.
10: You know, I guess some places have cow tipping. We could have hive tipping here. Yeah. So we're just trying to...
9: What would they do to the hives? Aren't they just going to get stung and really badly hurt?
10: You know, I think curiosity can be sometimes really hard. It's good intentions. And the next thing you know, you're running out of here with bees all over you. You know, we're just trying to avoid that. But mostly the bears. And we do actually have a bear that is collared by our partners and

0: streaming of NEPM is funded by Mass Humanities, presenting a second year of Smithsonian Museum on Main Street, including a program on Indigenous writer William Epes, May 15th at Mohawk Trail Regional School. masshumanities.org/events.
1: The worst time of bees to get into, because they don't have light to fly, so they're going to crawl, and that means they're going to crawl, you know, all in your clothes and places you don't want bees. So it's better to have them fly at you than crawl on you. That's my tip of the day.
2: You don't want to get a bee in your bonnet.
1: No, just a clever
2: saying.
1: Yeah, that's it.
2: Here we go on UMass campus. We're going to these beautifully painted boxes. A lot of them have designs on them, but they're the traditional looking beekeeping boxes that many people have seen. Again, invented in Greenfield, Massachusetts.
1: Yeah, Reverend Linkstroth was a reverend and a teacher in Greenfield. He was there for about 5 years, and while he was there, he was really trying to come up with a way to keep bees that were less destructive, because what typically happened in beekeeping is you had to destroy parts of the hive in order to get the honey for human consumption. And of course, that's, you know, detrimental to the bees, it's detrimental to people, because now, you know, you don't have the bees after you take the honey out, right? They're destroyed, their hive's destroyed. So he came out with this really amazing invention and figured out there was something called bee space, which is accurately 5/16 of an inch, and that space is critical, because if bees have that, then you can remove the comb from the hive and actually do honey extraction or manipulate the colony without causing destruction. So it absolutely modernized beekeeping, and here we are 100 plus years later, right, and we're still using this very simple concept, and as you can see, in some very beautiful painted ways, but the idea is still the same. So y'all are going to get to see what he saw and what he came up with, which is really cool. Every time I open a hive, I think about that.
3: All right, so what we'll look at first is what's referred to as a nuc, which is short for nucleus. This is actually one that we made off our own colonies on Friday, so we'll see how she's doing.
2: This one looks like it's in a toolbox, but it still has, what do they call of those slates that go in there?
3: So these sort of looks like files in a file drawer are called frames.
2: That's a good name for them. You pulled out one of the frames.
3: Pull that one. And so this is one from the outside edge. And so what I'm doing is I'm checking to see what's in the honeycomb here. And so there's some pollen in what's known as bee bread, which is where the bees have manipulated the pollen before they feed it.
2: And bees eat pollen and throw up honey, right? Is that essentially it in a nutshell? I mean, be crass about it, but that's it, right?
3: Yes.
2: Science!
4: Yes, science!
3: On occasion, we get asked to go to an elementary school where we will bring an observation hive, which is basically something similar to this with windows, to bring into a school and show the kids. And we always make sure to let them know that honey is made from bee puke.
2: And I'm a child, so that's why I asked.
1: But we only tell them after we give them some honey.
3: That's true.
1: Who wants to eat that voluntarily?
2: Me.
1: Right? Please do, if you're listening to this, please eat as much honey as you can, because that supports our local beekeepers.
2: Yeah.
1: So it is the best regurgitated material you will ever put in your body and mouth.
5: So local honey too, more so than like mass-produced honey, although both are good.
2: Okay, absolutely. So this frame has a ton of bees on it.
3: So more bees on here. And so 99% of the bees in this colony are what's known as worker bees. They're all female. And then, so what we're trying to find is the queen.
5: There was one with a big fuzzy, almost looked like a mane.
3: The big fuzzy ones are drones. They're the male bees.
5: There's one right there.
3: They do not have stingers, so you can harass them to your leisure.
2: As the old song and saying goes, the female of the species is more deadly than the male.
3: That's true, it is the case of the bees. And so I do not see the queen on this frame, but if you look, and I'll hand it to you. So in right at the bottom of these cells, there's what looks like a miniature grain of rice sticking straight up from that back wall. Those are freshly laid bee eggs.
6: Ooh, cool!
2: Why do bees make that honeycomb shape? What's beneficial about that particular shape for bees?
1: You know, this shape has been reproduced and copied by so many different types of engineers in the human world, because what we figured out is that, like a lot of things, right, animals do it better than we do. This shape is extremely efficient for space use. And so the hexagon allows you to use all sides of the actual shape, and it lets you maximize the space in the colony. You know, at its height, a honeybee colony could have up to 65,000 bees. And so if you've got that many organisms in a pretty small container, you need to have a really good use of space. And so the hexagon allows them to do that. And actually, I guess, yeah.
2: We just found the queen. Yeah.
5: Did you put that blue marking on her?
3: We do. And so beekeepers use paint pens to put a little dot on the back of their queen for a couple reasons. One, makes her stand out and easy to find.
2: Looks royal.
3: But then also, the colors are specific to the year she was born, and so you have an idea of her age as well.
2: So what year was she born?
3: She's last year's queen.

0: It was last year. And this queen actually came out of the hive down here. They survived the winter. They were at the point of doing what's known as swarming. The queen and drones have their own individual sexual reproduction and mate, but the colony as a whole also has a reproduction cycle where typically up here in the spring, their population grows to a point where they have outgrown their space. And so the old queen, in this case, it would have been our blue friend here, and about half of the bees would leave the colony all at once to go start a new home elsewhere. Mm-hmm. And the original colony would raise a new queen.
1: How do they raise a queen? Because they look different than the other bees.
0: So what they do is, and especially swarm cells, so typically on the bottom of a frame, most of these cells are facing out perpendicular to this piece here, which we call the foundation. These ones that are pointing down are destined to be queens. Uh-huh. And so when they're ready, the queen will come down here and lay an egg in these downward facing cells. And then as beekeepers, that's what we watch out for this time of year. So we look to see if there's eggs in those. And if there is, then we know we need to manipulate the colony, hopefully to prevent swarm. Because unless you're able to catch these after they've left the box, then you've lost them. And that's a loss of bees and money, essentially. And so we try to prevent that and manage for that.
1: So does the queen lay the queen's egg for the next queen?
0: She does.
1: Does the queen lay all the eggs?
0: She does lay all the eggs. Oh, so yeah. She's
1: so she knows how to make a new queen out of her own body?
2: Yeah.
0: She does.
1: Rules, dude. It's so amazing that the queen can decide what type of child to have.
2: Absolutely.
1: Only my wife could have done that.
3: I mean, like, I feel like a lot of people would love to have that choice sometimes.
1: Yeah. Especially when you've already had two boys and they're like, are you going to have a girl this time? Look, I'm not a queen bee. I'm not Beyonce. I can't make that kind of decision.
0: Well, and we don't have a good idea of how they know to do that, with the exception of queen cells are the only ones that face down as opposed to out from the surface of the frame. Mm-hmm. So whether it's a orientation thing or a size of the actual cell, there's some research out there that says that the eggs laid in there, like, she knows that that's going to be a new queen. And the bees do too, because they will feed it what's known as royal jelly from the start. Everybody in here knows that the eggs laid in those cells are meant to be queens.
1: What's royal jelly? Kim's girl.
2: So royal jelly is really special. It literally sounds like what it is. So it's saved for queen production. It has a lot more of material to make basically a larger bodied female bee. It's also produced by the hypopharyngeal glands in the honeybee. And so it's coming with a bunch of good stuff that tells that particular, you know, individual, once they put it into a cell, that she's going to be a queen. So in essence, in a honeybee colony, every female bee has potential to be a queen. But when you get royal jelly in the cell, now the game changes. And that's what's interesting about it. So if you take away nothing from this experience today, just know that the workers are the ones that determine when queens are made.
1: So they elect the queen.
2: Absolutely. Everybody can be a big body queen.
1: I don't think you're ready for this, jelly queen bee. More coming up with the state apiary in Amherst as they get slower and angrier, the bees. And we learn from beekeepers Jess Glover and Kim Skirm about how swarming works and some key info on bee health in our area and beyond.
3: After which, we'll read Between the Lines with Word Nerd Emily Brewster, with both euphemisms and dysphemisms.
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1: Like Robert from Hartford did, who said, you focus on the arts. 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
3: And again, it's really easy to do. 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
3: And public media is really important. Like, speaking of journalism, that journalistic integrity. We were talking last week with Reverend Peyton and his big damn band about his time at PBS in Indiana. And one of the things that drew him to PBS and NPR was that journalistic integrity. In fact, sometimes, like, so center of the road, so fact-based that he thought occasionally it was boring and upsetting.
1: We want to be boring and upsetting at times. But, like, that's what fact-based journalism is all about.
3: But it's one of the things that he ended up really appreciating about it, like being given the facts as the facts are, without like color. It's just the facts. These are the things that happened. This is real journalism about real stories that are happening both in our backyard, across the nation, and across the world, keeping you connected to that information so that you can stay more informed and make more informed decisions about your community and beyond. And that is why public media is so important these days, because the venues where that is available are shrinking. And so if you'd like to keep this particular one that is in your backyard, that is providing that information alive and well, become a sustaining member now by heading to NEPM.org or 800-639-8850.
1: New members are important to public media because of these federal funding cuts. We were relying on some money from the federal government, as I'm sure you've heard, even on these airwaves. That federal money does not exist anymore. It was really inspiring to see how many people stepped up last year in the wake of those federal funds to fill that void for NEPM and other public media across the country. It doesn't take a whole lot of money to make a big difference. $5 a month, $10 a month, one-time gift of $50. 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
3: And that's right. 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
1: Yes, and that $10,000 challenge is from Jen Austin and Hoyt Wood of Greenfield. It'll go a long way to help replace that funding. 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Or 800-639-8850. I think we only need...
3: I think it's 30?
1: It was 30, but I think it might already be 20 to hit
3: awesome.
1: That challenge. So that is great.
3: Thanks,
1: be
3: everybody.
1: One of the 20 remaining to unlock that. 800-639-8850 or NEPM.org.
3: The Fabulous 413 is funded by WFCR's partners, Amherst, Hampshire, Mount Holyoke and Smith Colleges, and the University of Massachusetts Amherst, and by the Northampton Arts Council, presenting Rise, a festival honoring youth, art, and literature on Saturday, May 16th. Risefest.homesteadcloud.com. There's an easier one of those.
1: Yeah, just Google it.
4: We are covered in bees.
2: You wanted the buzzing. We're giving you the buzzing.
5: Yep.
2: Oh, they're stinging your mic. Look at that. No. So why are they mad? I don't know if you all can hear this, but you're getting stung right now by bees through this broadcast. They're stinging the microphone.
1: Listeners at home, part of the Fun Drive experience today is that you're getting stung by bees. Hope you're not allergic. Hey, hope you have an EpiPen handy.
2: This is the safest way you're ever going to get a bee sting. Absolutely. So what happens is, because this microphone is darkly colored, everything we're wearing is very lightly colored, we have created a contrast for them. And so they typically like to sting in areas that are contrast. And if you think about an animal, right, where would you have the most contrast? Well, you'd have it in places you do not want to get stung, which would be your eyes and your ears. If something gets stung in those areas, you better believe it's probably going to leave a honeybee colony alone. So that's what they're doing. And you wanted buzzing. Now you're going to get it. They're very
4: We're going to get it all right.
1: We're with Kim and Jessica. We're at the State Apiary on the campus of UMass in Amherst because it's the Bee Fest this weekend in Greenfield. So these bees didn't bother us at all. They stayed on the frame. You still have your smoke. It's still smoking, so well done there.
0: We can look at we'll see if it's cranky, but one that might also be trying to swarm.
1: And when you say swarm,
3: they fly out of the hive and then they kind of like go together like a like murmuration or like.
1: Where do they go to?
0: Yeah, so initially when they decide they're going to go, they leave. And again, it's about half the bees in this stack of boxes and the old queen. And when it happens, it's all at once and it's like a bee tornado. The last time we had one here, the bees hovered in the air and they covered this entire apiary space, which is 20 by 20. Big cloud of bees. And initially what they do is called a bivouac.
1: That sounds intense.
0: I think it's a military term.
3: It just means camping though.
1: Intense, right?
0: So they leave the colony and typically they land, hopefully somewhere low, and get together in a big ball of bees. They're generally calm at that point because when they're going to go start a new colony, they're starting over from scratch. They don't have any honeycomb already. And so what they do is they eat as much food as they can from their mother colony. So they have full bellies. So if you can see a low-hanging ball of bees, what we'll do is we'll take an empty box, put it underneath, and just shake the branch right into the new colony. And if they're happy enough, they'll stay there and we can put them wherever and keep going.
1: Okay, here comes the cedar smoke. The lid is about to come off the top of this multi-tiered hive. There's a bunch of bees crawling around. There's no honeycomb in the top part right here.
2: I was gonna say, this is a great opportunity for y'all to see the genetic makeup. Do you see how much darker some of these bees are? And then you have a couple of light-colored ones, different shades, different colors, different stripes. So it gives you a good idea because the queens will mate with multiple drones. So they'll have multiple potential fathers in this colony. And she decides when to fertilize the eggs, right? To turn them into a female bee versus not to fertilize the eggs and then turn into a drone or a male bee. So you can tell, you know, they've got a lot of different genetic inputs in a colony.
0: And so here, all of this wet stuff is nectar. There's some more bee bread in there. And then what the bees do is they can control the airflow in here and the moisture, and they're drying out that nectar because it's runny, it's watery when they get it from the flowers. And when it gets to the right consistency, the right moisture content, then they cap it over with wax. And so this is capped honey down here. And then when enough of this frame is capped, we know as the beekeepers that the moisture content should be about right, and that's when we harvest the honey.
1: Mm-hmm. The bees eat the nectar and puke honey, but do bees also eat honey too?
0: They do eat honey, and so we as beekeepers, especially up north, is we have to be conscientious of how much honey we're leaving in this stack of boxes for the winter, because that's their food for the whole winter season. Generally, these boxes, when they're totally full, are about 50 pounds.
2: Whoa! Could y'all work out today? Because this is a workout.
1: And the smoke just stuns them or gets them stoned?
3: Kind of calms them down a little bit?
2: Well, so the smoke is interesting. The idea inside of this colony, if you think about it, it's completely dark. You know, when we open it up, that's the only light they receive besides what's at the entrance of the colony. So there's a lot of chemical communication that occurs in this environment because they can't see. They don't have a lot of light. So the smoke actually dampers that. So the alarm pheromone of, you know, a predator taking the roof off your house, like a bear or a skunk, it's all dampened now because we've turned that off with the smoke. So it's dampened all of that. So that what it tells them to do is it tells them to go and gorge on honey, because in the wild, when smoke would occur, if this was a wild colony, it means the forest is on fire.
1: Uh-huh.
2: So we better eat before we gotta run.
1: Fight or flight.
2: No, absolutely. What I want y'all to do in just a second, but I'm gonna get y'all to stick your hand in this colony.
1: Oh yeah, sounds safe.
2: Yes, absolutely. Because I want you to feel the warmth of how much heat is generated to keep these bees.
0: I mean, I don't know about
2: if you can stick your hand in there, you can really feel it.
1: I'm sticking my hand in.
2: Yeah. No, don't feel very much.
1: Not a ton, but it definitely does feel warmer.
2: But you'll see some of the bees on top. You know, you see these adorable, cute little faces sort of coming out because, again, this is totally dark. So we've just, you know, we turned something that was very dark into something very light. So there's probably some curiosity here, right? And then you'll also see some of them kind of just gently vibrating. So, again, there's also some physical cues they use to communicate with each other in the colony because, again, pretty dark environment. So you got a chemical communication. We have our physical communication. And you'll have to Google this now because it is the most adorable thing you're ever going to hear is there's a boop boop sound that bees make when they bump into each other.
3: Oh my God.
2: Yes. And so because it's a dark colony, when you bump into each other, you know, some of us might be like, oh, you know, watch out. It's literally like boop. You're all going to Google this now because it is going to be one of the most adorable
1: things.
2: It's
1: funny, the bees sort of apologize for being in their way.
2: Absolutely.
1: I know that bears say behind when they're
2: really?
3: That's just the bear.
1: Oh yeah, the bear TV show, right?
5: Yeah. Yo, sweet back. At the bottom of this frame, it looks like there's a couple of white spots that might have been larvae. What happens to the bodies at the bottom?
0: Two different things going on here. So these ones here were drones. And again, because as beekeepers, we typically sort of force them to make workers. Anytime there's free space, they want to make drones. And so that's what happened here. And they got pulled apart because they had attached them between these two layers of frames. That's okay because there is a pest of honeybees. Oh, and I actually see some here, boss. Known as a varroa mite. If you look in here, right here, there's a little pile of what looks like white sand and a little red, dark oval thing running around. That's a varroa mite. They feed on the bees. Number one killer of honeybees worldwide. They prefer the drone brood because they're doing their reproduction inside the cell. The drone is bigger, gives them more space. Drones take longer to do their pupation, so it gives them a couple extra days. So this is a good check without having to do any more damage to know that I have some mites in this colony that will have to be dealt with.
1: We heard for many years about colony collapse disorder and the destruction of bees and not knowing if it was cell towers or if it was neonicotinoids, different poisons that we use to try to grow things.
5: And I can't help but notice that this particular hive that we've opened up has a sign on it that says this colony is part of a USDA APHS longitudinal study of pests and disease.
1: So yes. How are bees doing both locally here in Massachusetts, as you're the Mass Department of Agricultural Resources Chief Apiary Inspector Kim Skirm, PhD, and how are they doing across the whole world?
2: Bee health. Reality is beekeepers are losing bees at astronomical rates, and the reason that it sometimes becomes news and sometimes it doesn't become news is that they lose them at a higher rate than they did the year before. The world of beekeeping is very hard to keep bees, but as you can see from even your visit today, you can take a honeybee colony and rejuvenated or create more colonies out of one colony by splitting it. So you can get those numbers back up high again, which is why bees have not disappeared yet, honeybees specifically. However, with that being said, you know, we're still facing the four P's, which are parasites, pathogens, and there's a whole range of these things from viruses to bacteria to fungi to microsporidia. Across the board, bees have a lot of potential health issues. And the other thing that you face, and you sort of touched on it, is pesticide use. And, you know, if you're using chemicals in or around your home, we always urge caution to folks to make sure you read the label, it's the law, but also to choose something that may be a little less stringent that will not harm bees if you get to that point. And then the final thing is poor forage or poor nutrition, and that really is where everyone can help out, because if you have any sort of yard, or even if you rent, if you've got a stoop or a step, you can plant a pollinator plant. Now locally, our bee populations are doing pretty well. We have a survey that we do through the Department of Ag, and we have about a 50% loss overall. We tend to be right around the same sort of metrics as the national bee population, which also tends will probably be around that same number this year, around 50% loss, which it sounds like a lot. If you're a business owner listening to this, if you lost 50% of your
1: only
2: business.
1: Only 50%?
2: Yeah,
1: that's great.
2: I don't want to dampen that number, but you know, it's tough. But you know, traditionally here in Massachusetts, we hover anywhere between 35 to 50% loss every year. And we're not really special in that. It's kind of across the board. But because we have dedicated beekeepers, because you know, beekeepers are smart, they're doing innovative stuff, they're able to, you know, rejuvenate their colonies each year. You know,
1: so
2: you,
1: when they lose 50% or whatever, it's over the winter, and then they can boost that back up during the season?
2: Exactly. So yeah, so you might lose them in the winter. We are having some folks losing bees in the summer, which is really the tough part, right? How would you lose it in the middle of the pollination season? But yes, typically over the winter, and beekeepers are doing all kind of interesting stuff, keeping bees in sheds, trying to overwinter colonies in different parts of the country, you know, just trying to get as innovative as they can. There's even a couple companies that are coming out with actual portable, almost like you would ship your stuff in a portable tote that they drop off in your garage, you fill it and they ship it for you. Now they're going to try to do the same thing with bees, where they drop off this amazing size tote and a gigantic container, and you put your bees in it and it'll be climate controlled. So there's a lot of interesting things coming out about keeping bees more healthy, but they're still suffering. It's still tough.
0: Well, and talking about the rebuilding, so this colony is a good example. We still have to see if there's a queen, but we're on our third frame that has new queen cells in it. So every one of these can start a new colony. So out of this one box, we could repopulate and end up with four at the moment, and we've only gone through the first five frames of this box.
1: That's good news. That's good hope of a new queen. God save the queen.
5: Hilarious to see you flick a drone corpse and just watch the bees drag it slowly down.
2: Into the sea.
1: They're going to eat it?
0: They will cannibalize it or throw it out if they don't want it. But yeah, no sense in taking unnecessary stuff away from them.
2: The other thing we're going to let y'all do today is eat honey from the hive. And there is nothing like, absolutely nothing on this planet as good as fresh honey from a honeybee hive. So what I want y'all to do is, you can totally take off your stuff now. We're going to have a few bees flying around, but because we have open honey in about a minute, they're probably going to be okay. So you can put your finger in here and literally just open the capping. You can eat the wax because it is totally edible.
5: They're excited about the honey now.
1: You just break into it?
2: Yeah, absolutely. We're going to let y'all eat this.
1: Stick our finger right in?
2: Yeah, you're like a bear. This is what bears do. Look at that.
1: Look at that. So I'm sticking my finger in.
2: Yeah.
1: It's juicing the honey all over the place. I've got the honeycomb. It's awesome. This is like such Winnie the Pooh action.
2: We started with bears, we ended with bears.
1: Then I dropped it because the bees then started attacking me. Now it's got grass all over, but I'm going to eat it.
5: Oh my god. Oh, that's so good.
1: The honey and the honeycomb together.
2: It's so good, right?
1: I could eat this whole thing.
2: It's my favorite. The comb honey is the way to go, and it's becoming a really big market for people that sell honey, is selling comb honey.
1: But it is warm.
2: Yeah, very warm. The bees tend to try to keep the colony around 92 degrees, so it's always very warm, even in the winter.
1: Scrape, look at it, I got this whole big palm of honey. Winnie the Pooh makes so much more sense right now.
2: Now you see why bears break into fences to eat honey.
1: Yeah.
2: I mean, it makes sense, right?
1: They gotta brave it.
2: You know, I won't encourage that, but you know, bears were here a lot longer than we were, and bees and bears have been living in this sort of symbiotic relationship with this.
0: The bees make this honey, but we're not looking to make money, and so what we actually do, the Department of Ag, we harvest this honey, anything that we can take from the bees, and we donate it to food banks across
1: the state.
0: I love
1: it.
6: That's awesome.
0: I think last year, it was north of 300 pounds we donated.
1: Wow, that's amazing.
2: Yeah. So, you know, honey can be expensive, and that's, you know, it's great for the apicultural industry, but, you know, it can be hard for families that can't afford it. And so we're really happy that we can do this donation to the food banks. And we've had people had honey for the first time through the food bank. It's awesome.
1: Kim Skirm and Jessica Glover here at the State Apiary on the campus of UMass Amherst. This has been so exciting. I thought I almost got stung right there at the very end. Oh, they are climbing all over me right now.
5: She's,
1: I was like,
5: trying.
1: We made it the whole way through all that and didn't get stung once.
5: You are covered in honey.
1: I am covered in honey now, yeah. So I am a target. But thank you so much for opening up your hives literally to us.
0: Yes, thank you for coming.
5: Your hearts and your hives.
2: Thank you so much for coming. It's been an absolute treat. So thank you.
1: We went into a lot more about and with the bees and beekeepers, Kim Skirm and Jess Glover in Amherst, so much so that in the podcast version of today's show, we're going to spend the whole thing with them up in Amherst so you can learn a lot more about bees. And thanks again to both Kim and Jess for being so generous with their time, bees and honey.
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3: At NEPM, we strive to be an indispensable guide to Western Mass. Here at the Fabulous 413, we do that by visiting literally all four counties of Western Mass and talking with the folks there, seeing what arts they're creating in each corner of Western Mass, talking with all of the farmers who are around here so that we know where our food is coming from while we eat locally. 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
3: Yay.
1: To Jacqueline in Springfield, who said, great programs. I enjoy the in-depth reporting and always trustworthy and truthful information. Molly from Leverett says, I've meant to do this for years. 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
1: go
3: yo.
1: To
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1: 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We're going to talk about euphemisms and dysphemisms. Euphemisms are all the bad, dirty jokes that I am always making on this show.
6: And the trick is, all the critters are interested in your nuts, too.
7: I must not fear. Fear is the mind killer.
6: So keep an eye on them.
1: But dysphemisms I'm less familiar with. First of all, what is a euphemism, if people aren't familiar?
8: A euphemism is a word that you use to refer to something that the normal name for it makes you a little squeamish or just seems a little rude. A euphemism is a nice way of saying something that maybe is not so nice.
1: And it's not always overtly sexual, like I mentioned, but it can be. And it can also be ways to couch in sort of 1984 doublespeak some of the other things that you might be doing as a elected official or...
9: Would you consider changing the name again to the Department of Peace, since that's what we're all after?
10: Well, that's the pursuit. You go from defense to war because you want to be proactive about peace through strength.
8: We use euphemisms all the time, but a dysphemism, which is the opposite of it, is a less familiar concept. A dysphemism is a word for something that's perfectly fine and nice, but that you use a little bit of a not nice word for it.
1: Give us an example of a dysphemism.
8: Your nose is amazing, right? Like, noses are wonderful and they deliver to us all kinds of information, important information. But if you want to use a dysphemism for your nose, you will call it a schnoz.
1: A schnoz.
8: For example. Here's a common example of a dysphemism. If you have a partner that you've been with for a long time and that partner is male, you might call them your old man.
1: Right.
8: That partner is female, you might call them your old lady.
1: Or you can call either of them your ball and
3: ball
1: chain.
3: Ball and chain, that's how I was
8: right.
3: thinking about it.
8: Yes, yeah. Ball and chain, that's a really good example of a dysphemism.
1: Just because you're chained to the tree doesn't mean you can't bark at the traffic.
8: Right.
3: Gross.
8: I just didn't even, that didn't even
1: It's good
8: register.
1: To just let it go.
8: I shouldn't have paused. I should have just railroaded through that.
1: Yeah. What are some other dysphemisms that people may not be aware that they're using?
8: Oh, if you call, somebody is really, if their hair is really messy, you can say like a mop of hair. Mm-hmm. It's different than a chevelure of hair.
1: That's right.
8: Which would be like a nicely coiffed arrangement of hair. So you've got the euphemism and the dysphemism.
1: I have a Mr. Clean of hair, which I think I will also use that as a dysphemism.
3: There is a style of dress that is this now, but like to describe a dress that you're wearing as like a sack.
8: Yeah, that would be a dysphemism.
1: We assume that people know about euphemisms, but what are some of your favorite euphemisms and how they differ from these dysphemisms?
8: I guess my favorite euphemism, and Monty, you will of course like this because it's right up your alley as far as a kind of a topic to go, and that is the name for a bathroom. Even the word bathroom is a euphemism.
1: Right.
3: Mm-hmm.
8: It's not a room where you take a bath. And then we've got powder room, which is also a euphemism.
1: That's the bathroom at Studio 54.
8: That's also a euphemism.
1: Washroom.
8: Lavatory is also kind of a euphemism, right? It's like this, we've Latinized it to make it somehow more palatable. But that's really just about lavare, to wash anyway.
1: Oh, I thought it was because the floor was lava in that bathroom.
8: The referent of bathroom is really, in English, it's just begging for a non-euphemistic word. And we really don't have one.
1: Oh, I can think of one, but I'm not allowed to say it. I mean, even water closet is euphemistic, right?
8: Yeah.
1: The loo?
8: Yeah, totally.
5: Yeah, the loo, which is what I usually refer to it as. Also the John.
1: The John also. All of these are euphemisms. You can say the but I have to bleep it out. And that is what it is.
8: Well, okay,
1: or
8: that's
1: urinal.
8: A euphemism for it, because I don't think that's all that it is.
1: Well, that's true.
5: There's lots of other things you do in there besides just that.
8: Do you want to know what, according to the Oxford Historical Thesaurus, is the oldest English word for that place?
1: I sure do. And so do our listeners during this fun drive, because this is the kind of service that we provide on a week in and week out basis.
5: Oh, my God.
1: 800-639-8850.
5: Wow.
1: What is the oldest way that the English language refers to the bathroom, Emily Brewster, from Merriam-Webster?
8: Gong. G-O-N-G. Unrelated to the percussion instrument, which came to English from Malay and Javanese.
5: Related to, like, the sound of things hitting a chamber pot?
8: One's imagination just has to do whatever one needs to do.
5: The gong.
1: It brings a whole new meaning to the gong show.
5: Not really. No, it doesn't.
1: I need to use the gong. I love that.
5: There's a nice ring to it. Like, when you
1: mean that.
5: It's better when I don't.
1: And so gong would be a euphemism, not a dysphemism. We're not insulting the bathroom in any way, right?
8: Well, I mean, historically, it was just the word they used. Mm-hmm. And we don't actually know how people received this word.
1: They must not have liked it because they don't use it anymore.
8: Really? You think all the words we've sloughed off of the language nobody liked?
1: Yep.
5: Moist would beg to differ.
1: The moist water closet.
8: Okay, here's another
1: closet.
8: One, kind of in the same vein, so I know you will like it. And that is, this is a euphemism that I do like. It is the word derriere.
1: I love this
5: one. It's so French.
1: It is very French. I love using it when we're on a farm where there are cows.
5: Yes.
1: When I say, smell the derriere.
8: That's funny.
1: Thank you.
8: And the non-euphemistic word would be the medical word buttocks.
1: Right.
8: Right. We have other words for derriere that are also euphemistic. Backside and behind.
1: Mm-hmm.
8: Like, these are words that my grandmother would say instead of ever saying, she wouldn't have said derriere. And she wouldn't say buttocks, really.
5: Did she ever say move your tuchus?
1: Tuchus?
8: No.
1: Despite the fact that we didn't speak a lot of Yiddish growing up, that one did make its way into our common parlance.
5: Yep.
8: I have another favorite word for this that has the same referent, and that is the word fundament.
1: Oh, I like that.
8: Also refers to your posterior.
5: So many implications.
8: Oh, there's another one, another technical uncommon word for the buttocks, and that is the word nates, N-A-T-E-S.
1: N-A-T-E-S, never heard that one.
5: I mean,
1: I've heard fundament used in that way either, but...
5: I've definitely used it in Scrabble and definitely not known what it means.
1: Ah, well, there you
5: just
1: go.
5: Just known that I won't get penalized for it because it is a word in the dictionary.
1: Nates.
8: Right.
1: Ahoy, nates. I'm a fundamentalist.
5: Wow.
1: The one that the kids are using these days, including the kids in the car that we carpooled with over the weekend, Emily Brewster, when I picked up your son and my son, and they were driving to an event together, they were saying in the backseat, gyat. That's a new one.
8: Yes.
1: Gen Z slang for a large fundament, gyat.
5: Which I'm pretty sure comes from Caribbean English, but...
1: Not a lot of information on that, at least in the Wikipedia's entry is only one sentence long, and it's not even in Merriam-Webster yet.
5: Yeah, it's so new to broader audience.
1: It's new to the internet.
8: Do you think that qualifies as a euphemism or a dysphemism? Technically, a euphemism or a dysphemism is a word that is turned to with a motive, and that is either to make something sound nicer or to make something sound worser. I don't think the kids are trying to be nice.
5: Fair.
8: Right, so...
1: But they're not probably
8: maybe
1: not
8: they
1: trying
8: are
1: to
8: using
1: be disparaging
8: it as
1: either.
8: As a dysphemism.
1: I'm thinking of it more in the Sir Mix-a-Lot sense of the thing. I like
8: big... Fundament. I cannot
5: lie. Then I'm curious about the word urban.
3: and its use as euphemism.
1: Oh, yeah, because a lot of times...
3: Because it absolutely is used as euphemism now, and it's a more 21st century thing.
1: Yeah, if you, or even 20th, when you win the Urban Grammy, it says something very particular.
3: Right, but is that euphemism, or is it dysphemism?
8: I mean, these things can change over time.
1: It's probably in the eye of the beholder, too, right?
8: Functioning, yeah. No, I would say it was euphemistic because people were afraid to say, this is black. That's what they were afraid to say that. Like, this is black culture. This is, so we called it urban music, which is not an accurate characterization.
3: No, but it was newer music that was coming out of black areas. And do you just call it the Black Music Grammy? No, because that feels weird for everybody, even if you win it. Should still feel weird if you're winning the urban category. I understand that they didn't necessarily have the term neo-soul, which is what they were trying to address.
8: We turn to euphemism when something makes us uncomfortable.
1: Right, and we may be making the situation worse.
3: Yes.
1: Instead of just calling it what it is. There's that famous scene from The Office.
11: Is there a term besides Mexican that you prefer? Something less offensive?
12: Mexican isn't offensive.
11: Well, it has certain connotations.
12: Like what?
11: Like, I don't know.
12: Well, what connotations, Michael?
11: No.
12: Something.
11: No. Now, remember.
12: I'm just curious.
11: Honesty.
1: Or, I mean, even like when people say, it was Mother's Day on Sunday, and I was like, my mom's dead. It sounds horrible, but it's also true. I could be more euphemistic and say, my mother passed away, and this is the first Mother's Day without my mother. But I just would say, hey, thanks a lot for bringing it up. My mother's dead. And I like to watch how people react when I did that. We all grieve in our own way.
3: You sound like my sister making cancer jokes. My sister had cancer, so she makes cancer jokes because she's survived.
1: Yeah.
3: It's weird when it becomes like, oh, you don't actually want to address this problem. And so you've created this thing that seems prettier for you. But like, we still know you mean the black kids.
1: Or death or bathrooms or any of these things. Right. That's what the euphemisms are there for. The dysphemisms are when we're doing it to make it sound worse than it might be, like schnoz. Any other fun dysphemisms?
8: Well, actually, I have a favorite, another euphemism that I really like. Ah. And that is love handles. I think that's a really sweet one.
3: As opposed to muffin top.
1: I mean, both of those could be dysphemisms too.
8: We define love handles as fatty bulges along the sides of the body at the waist. That's what it is.
1: It makes them sound cute.
8: That's exactly right. But if you're snuggling up to your sweetie, they're love handles. Now, in defining my work as a lexicographer, I'm constantly trying to avoid any kind of euphemistic language, right? So I have to define as directly as I can. In a definition, you don't want to describe someone as older when what you actually mean is that they are old.
1: Right.
8: Older is a big euphemism that we use.
3: I guess boomer has become the dysphemism.
1: It's certainly been used as an insult. Okay, boomer.
8: Right.
1: How long before it's us, though, kids? Gen X is next.
3: Well, we are better at technology. Where now does it come in this conversation with emojis that are used as euphemism?
8: Oh.
1: Like eggplant.
3: And peaches. And wheat chefs.
8: We currently do not define them, so I don't have to worry about that professionally. Although when I'm, working with the American speech folks for the American Dialect Society, we deal with emoji among the new words section of that journal. Our ability to create new euphemisms and dysphemisms is greatly expanded by emoji.
1: Something
8: which all connects back to how often we now see our communications rather than hear them. So remarkable.
1: Yeah.
8: That we see our communication so much more frequently. There's never been a time in humanity when we could get communications from people all over the world and not hearing them, seeing them.
1: Thank God. I don't want to take a phone call for any reason ever.
3: I know, same. It's the worst.
1: Sometimes when people call me, I'm like, hello, it's 1993.
3: My voicemail message literally says, hey, texting exists. If you really, really, really need to get to me on the phone, leave a message and I'll work up my courage.
1: Well, thank you, Emily Brewster, our resident wordster from Merriam-Webster, for telling us about these euphemisms and dysphemisms. I'm going to hit the gong before we get back into the fun drive.
3: On the next Fabulous 413, we hear from some of the folks organizing and performing at the RISE Festival for Literature, Arts, and Wellness in Northampton, Jared J. Krzyzewska and Louis Phipps. And yes, they are an underwriter, but that's not why we talked to them. This festival is wicked cool.
1: Yeah, Jared J. Krzyzewska is a New York Times bestselling author and illustrator. We'll be glad to have him back on the show tomorrow. Plus, we've got our weekly chat with U.S. Congressman Jim McGovern. If you've got a question for the congressman, you can email it to us, thefab413@nepm.org. I'm Monty Balmonte.
3: I'm Cooley Smith. We'll talk to you tomorrow on the Fabulous 413. But now, we'll talk to you about pet. 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
1: Yeah, let's go with 24. 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
1: You don't even have to borrow somebody's Netflix password like my dad borrows mine, or like I borrow his Nessun password, and I know he's listening, so he's probably mad that I'm saying it on the air. 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
5: It's not
1: to
5: like
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1: 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We have that Merriam-Webster editor on, who you just heard, every week. She has the phone number for you even right now.
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1: I keep her in a jar.
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14: Live from NPR News, I'm Lakshmi Singh. President Trump's on a high-stakes visit to China, where he and President Xi Jinping are expected to address the Iran war, Taiwan, and trade, among other issues. And NPR's Tamara Keith reports on Trump's arrival in Beijing today.
15: There was a red carpet rolled up to Air Force One, and a military band started playing as Trump appeared at the top of the stairs. Trump was greeted by the vice president of China and 300 Chinese teens in matching outfits who waved small Chinese and U.S. flags in sync while chanting a welcome to Trump. A much larger ceremony is planned for when Chinese President Xi Jinping welcomes Trump at the Great Hall of the People. Trade is on the agenda for the visit, and to drive that home, Trump was joined on the flight over by NVIDIA CEO Jensen Huang and Tesla CEO Elon Musk. Tamara Keith, NPR News, Beijing.
14: Chinese interests are on the line in Washington, where a bipartisan effort is underway in Congress to ban Chinese vehicles in the U.S. Kevin Murchard of member station WEMU has more.
16: Called the Connected Vehicle Securities Act, the legislation would prohibit the importation, manufacture, and sale of vehicles, software, and hardware linked to China. China has been accused by the U.S. government of using technology to collect and transmit sensitive information from vehicles it produces. The legislation expands on orders from the first Trump and the Biden administrations by putting the protections into law.
14: Kevin Murschaut reporting. The Trump administration says it is imposing a six-month moratorium on new Medicare enrollments by hospice and home health agencies in order to root out fraud. Vice President J.D. Vance has also announced the administration's deferring more than $1 billion in Medicaid funding for California. Medicaid assists low-income individuals and people with disabilities. The Missouri Supreme Court ruled that a map aimed at netting another seat for Republicans is in effect. St. Louis Public Radio's Jason Rosenbaum reports the decision's yet another blow for Democrats in a mid-decade redistricting scramble.
17: Missouri lawmakers passed a map last year that seeks to convert Democratic Representative Emanuel Cleaver's Kansas City-based district into a GOP-leaning seat. But two voters sued, contending that the submission of referendum signatures prevented that map from going into effect. But the Missouri Supreme Court ruled unanimously that the new map is in effect until Missouri Secretary of State verifies it has enough signatures. That might not happen until a few days before the state's primary, and that may be too late into the election process to switch to a map that's more favorable to Cleaver. The court's decision comes as states like Louisiana, Alabama, and Tennessee are eliminating heavily Democratic majority-minority seats, thanks to the U.S. Supreme Court's decision weakening the Voting Rights Act. For NPR News, I'm Jason Rosenbaum in Jefferson City.
14: It's NPR.
18: And this is NEPM News. Good afternoon, I'm Kari Ngiri. Funeral services were held today for Massachusetts State Police Trooper Kevin Traynor, who was killed last week when a wrong-way driver crashed head-on into his cruiser on Route 1 in Linfield. The Boston Globe reports hundreds of troopers from across the country gathered at St. James Church in Salem for the service, which was also attended by Governor Maura Healey. Kevin Traynor was 30. Connecticut Governor Ned Lamont says he's planning to release $22.5 million in immediate aid to the state's dairy farmers. Lamont says federally set milk prices, tariffs, and the U.S. war with Iran have driven up the costs of fuel and fertilizer, putting many small family-owned businesses at the edge of financial ruin. The money comes from a recently created Federal Cuts Response Fund. Lamont's action requires legislative approval. College graduation season begins in earnest this week across the Pioneer Valley. And as NEPM's Adam Frenier reports, there's sure to be a lot of visitors and increased traffic.
19: Officials at UMass Amherst say road closures and changes to traffic patterns will take place starting Friday and last throughout the weekend. Up to 20,000 people are expected for the main commencement ceremony late Friday afternoon, and heavy traffic is expected during this time. Smith College in Northampton and Hampshire College in Amherst are also holding their graduations this weekend. The area around the MassMutual Center in Springfield will also be busy this weekend, with several area schools holding their ceremonies at the arena. And if you know somebody coming to the area in need of a hotel room, you might want to encourage them to book now. Several major travel sites indicate few vacancies, and rooms that are available are pricey. For NEPM News, I'm Adam Frenier.
18: In baseball this evening, the Red Sox host the Phillies, the Mets host the Detroit Tigers, and the Yankees were shut out by the Baltimore Orioles 7-0 this afternoon. Mostly cloudy this evening with showers likely, along with patchy fog overnight, lows in the lower 40s. Showers continue through tomorrow and into Friday, with highs both days in the lower 60s. 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
21: 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Good afternoon. I'm Katie Wright. John Sutton is here, too.
0: And we have a challenge in effect for the first day of this membership drive. Jen Austin and Hoyt Wood, they're up in Greenfield, and they've offered to donate $10,000 in challenge money if we get 150 contributions by the time we're done fundraising at 7 o'clock this evening. 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
0: Hardly a day goes by now when the right to free speech is not under attack. 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
2: This is All Things Considered from NPR News. I'm Sasha Pfeiffer in Washington.
4: And I'm Elsa Chang in Culver City, California. President Trump said this week that the current ceasefire with Iran is on, quote, life support. He also described Iran's latest negotiating terms as garbage. In fact, he said he didn't even finish reading them. Iran says it will not bow down or submit to U.S. demands. It insists on control of the Strait of Hormuz. And oil is trading above $107 a barrel today. That is more than 60% higher than before the war. For more, we're joined now by NPR Pentagon correspondent Tom Bowman and NPR international correspondent Aya Batraoui in Dubai. Hello to both of you.
22: Hey, Elsa.
23: Hi, Elsa.
4: Hi. Okay, Tom, let's start with you. I saw that the Pentagon leaders were on Capitol Hill this week talking with lawmakers about defense spending, the defense budget, but I understand the conversation went well beyond that, yeah?
22: Right to the Strait of Hormuz. And lawmakers were asking Defense Secretary Pete Hegseth and Joint Chiefs Chairman General Dan Kane about how they plan to reopen it. They didn't offer any answer to that at all, with Hegseth, as usual, combative and calling Democrats defeatists for saying the war is not going well. And there also, there was a remarkable exchange between Senator Dick Durbin, an Illinois Democrat, and General Kane. Let's listen.
24: Can you explain to the American people who are facing these gasoline and diesel oil prices what is going on in the Straits of Hormuz, where Iran, which was attacked by us, seemingly as the Straits of Hormuz at a standstill, with 1,500 tankers waiting for either permission or peaceful circumstances to navigate?
25: Sure. I think it's a case where Iran is choosing to hold the world's economy hostage through their use of military power across their southern flank. And so I would encourage Iran to reconsider that. And I would encourage those allies and partners who have an opportunity to come assist with that tactical problem to do so.
22: So you have the top military advisor to the president during a war reaching out to an adversary that you've repeatedly bombed and blockaded its ports.

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1: Powerful lead negotiator Mohammad Beghr Ghalibaf says Iran has 14 points, and he said today in a short message on his Telegram channel that there's no path forward but to recognize the rights of the Iranian people based on those points. Now, what those are? Well, it appears that beyond questions around its nuclear enrichment or its stockpiling of nuclear material or whether it would agree to a moratorium on enrichment, that there are new demands that didn't exist before this war that was launched in late February by the U.S. and Israel on Iran. And those include, for example, an end to Israel's war on the Iran-backed Hezbollah in Lebanon, where Israel controls a huge part of the south of Lebanon and where people are being killed daily in Lebanon. And also, some of these demands now include war reparations, so compensation for the war, a total lifting of a U.S. naval blockade out at sea that's keeping Iran from freely being able to export its oil, and the removal of U.S. sanctions, the unfreezing of billions of dollars in overseas assets, and apparently also acceptance of what Iran says is its sovereignty over the Strait of Hormuz. And Qasem Gharibabadi, a deputy foreign minister in Iran, said yesterday these are, quote, the minimum requirements of any serious arrangement.
2: Okay, well, in the meantime, during this stalemate, Pakistan is still the mediator here. Any word from Pakistan or any of the Gulf countries?
1: I mean, yeah, there's this flurry of diplomacy over the weekend to try and keep the ceasefire intact. We saw Qatar's prime minister meeting with Vice President J.D. Vance and other top White House officials in the U.S. But this week, two things happened. The first, Elsa, is we saw a more frustrated tone from President Trump after he saw Iran's response to his terms for ending the war. And then this week, we saw leaks to the Wall Street Journal and to Reuters that the United Arab Emirates and Saudi Arabia did retaliate against Iran during the war. As well as Saudi Arabia telling Reuters, or Reuters reporting Saudi Arabia also attacked Iraq during the war, some of those Iran-backed groups there. Mm-hmm. Now, neither country has outright confirmed nor outright denied these reports, and NPR hasn't confirmed these attacks. But it's clear that Gulf countries are signaling that they will not sit idly if another operation is launched that includes Iranian attacks on their energy facilities. Also, Kuwait yesterday said its forces clashed with a group of Iranian Revolutionary Guard members who had infiltrated one of its islands in early May to carry out what they say were hostile acts. Kuwait said it apprehended four of them and that two fled. Iran says these were men on a routine maritime patrol mission when their navigation system failed and they ended up in Kuwaiti waters. But look, diplomacy is hard. And right now, it seems to be the most viable pathway for this region, for the Gulf. There's nothing to suggest that a newly branded U.S.-Israeli operation on Iran would soften Tehran's position, or that Gulf Arab states would be, you know, less likely this time around to hit back if their energy sites are attacked again.
2: Well, Tom, real quick, where does that leave us? Like, what are the possible roads ahead for the U.S.?
3: Well, if Iran is not encouraged by the U.S. and other nations to open up the strait and allow free passage, you could say the U.S. start launching attacks to come up with a more palatable deal with or proposal with Iran. If that happens, if there are more attacks, you could see Iran launch attacks on some of the Gulf states. So it's a very, very tough situation.
2: Indeed. That is NPR's Tom Bowman and Aya Betraoui. Thank you to both of you.
3: You're welcome.
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2: Republican lawmakers in Louisiana advanced a congressional map today to eliminate one of the state's two majority black districts. That's after the U.S. Supreme Court declared the current lines unconstitutional. That recent decision gutted a key section of the 1965 Voting Rights Act. As NPR's Sam Greenglass reports, the Baton Rouge-based district, at the heart of the case, shows that battles over the landmark law continued long after it passed.
3: 3 mornings a week, usually before 7, a half dozen or so seniors finish exercising at the community gym and commandeer a hallway lined with plastic chairs.
4: We call ourselves the old men down the hall.
3: 88-year-old Press Robinson is a retired chemistry professor. In tracksuits and sweatpants, the men drink coffee, eat donuts, and talk.
4: It's a great way to get your day started.
3: When the group met a few Fridays ago, the Supreme Court ruling was still fresh. Not only did Republicans get clearance to break up this congressional district, the decision is also the latest to weaken Section 2 of the Voting Rights Act, making it much harder to challenge discrimination in redistricting.
4: They've just killed the Voting Rights Act. It has no teeth at all.
3: For 91-year-old James Verrett, the ruling was a gut punch. He protested for voting rights after returning from military service abroad as a paratrooper, only to find Louisiana still treated him second class.
5: I've been beaten with billy sticks, dogs, and tear gas, but now the Supreme Court and the state courts are making it back up to where it was.
3: When Robinson and Verrett were young men, very few black Southerners were registered to vote. Robinson became the first in his family to register, despite a test to interpret lines from the Constitution. 10 years later, the Voting Rights Act prohibited these arbitrary barriers. But the law did not immediately result in a swell of black elected officials. In East Baton Rouge, the parish school board still had no black members.
4: Kids were still getting books that was third, fourth generation, with names of white students all over them.
3: Robinson was determined to change that. The tool he reached for was Section 2 of the VRA.
4: It was the keystone, because that provided the legal background for us to go into court and argue these issues.
3: a court ruled the parish wards illegally diluted black voting power, and in 1980, Robinson was elected to a new majority black school board district. When the VRA came up for renewal 2 years later, Congress strengthened the law, and by 1992, the number of majority black congressional districts nationally nearly doubled.
6: And it was because of that one act, the Voting Rights Act.
3: One of those new members was Cleo Fields, then just 29 years old. Fields was elected to a new majority black seat here. He got to work, secured a grant for the local historically black college, at that point its largest federal award ever. This showed, Fields says, how representation in Congress matters. But in 1996, a federal court ruled the zigzagging district lines an unconstitutional racial gerrymander.
6: People throughout that district, you know, they had felt a sense of inclusion, and the district was wiped away.
3: Fields left Congress. Nearly three decades went by. Then Press Robinson, the retired professor, decided to go to court one last time. He filed another Section 2 lawsuit, arguing Louisiana's congressional map diluted black voting power. A federal court agreed, and Fields, who arrived in Washington a young man, returned to Congress, now in his 60s.
6: You know, I had a chance to do it as a kid, and now I get a chance to do it as a grown man.
3: Once again, a lawsuit came. And once again, a federal court, this time the U.S. Supreme Court, 2 weeks ago struck down Louisiana's map.
7: Shut it down!
8: Shut it down!
7: Shut it down!
3: At the state capitol, Republicans raced to eliminate a majority black district. The best way to end race-based discrimination, Governor Jeff Landry said, is to stop making decisions based on race. Louisiana is one of several southern states now slashing districts no longer protected by the VRA. From his Baton Rouge office with a view of the state capitol, Field sees echoes of the late 19th century when the Jim Crow era reversed gains in black representation.
6: I look at pictures of the number of blacks who were in Congress, and then after Reconstruction, they were all wiped out.
3: Robinson says he feels less optimistic now than when he was finally able to register to vote some 70 years ago.
4: Here I was, just registered. Now I had a voice for the very first time ever. I thought it had been won.
3: Robinson says what he knows now is the fight is everlasting. It has to continue. And Robinson says it will. Sam Greenglass, NPR News, Baton Rouge.
0: It's All Things Considered on NEPM. Coming up, headlines from NPR and Kari and Jiri in the NEPM newsroom. 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
8: Live from NPR News in Washington, I'm Windsor Johnston. House Speaker Mike Johnson is defending comments President Trump made about how he doesn't think about Americans' financial hardships linked to the war in Iran. Trump spoke shortly after new inflation data showed consumer prices are at their highest levels in 3 years. Johnson says the president is busy working to resolve the conflict.
9: I talk to him on average twice a day, sometimes three or four times a day, and we talk about it constantly. He's laser focused on trying to resolve the conflict in Iran, because if we get the Strait of Hormuz, when we get the Strait of Hormuz reopened, that will alleviate a lot of pressure with gas prices and other things in the economy.
8: The Strait of Hormuz is a critical global shipping route for oil, natural gas, and fertilizer. The ongoing disruptions there have fueled concerns about higher gas prices and broader inflation pressures. The president is on a trip to China, where he's expected to discuss the conflict with leaders in Beijing. Voters in Tennessee are grappling with the aftermath of the state's redistricting plan. The new map splits an area in Memphis into three districts. NPR's Stephen Fowler reports the new districts run hundreds of miles across the state.
10: Local Republican Party leaders tell NPR the change is purely political and about helping President Trump in Washington. Democrats say the dismantling of a majority black district doesn't help folks in Tennessee and is discriminatory. Both sides do agree the changed district lines will make it more challenging to represent all the constituents. The 5th and 9th congressional districts start in urban Memphis, meander through rural West Tennessee, and come together several hundred miles later in suburban Williamson County outside Nashville. Stephen Fowler, NPR News, Memphis, Tennessee.
8: Stocks traded mixed today on Wall Street. The Dow was down 67 points at the close. The Nasdaq Composite up 314. This is NPR News. The Senate has confirmed Kevin Warsh as the next chair of the Federal Reserve. During his confirmation hearings, Warsh said he believed there may be room to cut interest rates, but stressed he would make independent decisions and not take direction from the White House. President Trump has repeatedly pushed for lower interest rates, though persistent inflation could complicate that effort. After losing their voting rights, millions in India's state of West Bengal now stand to lose their welfare benefits. NPR's Omkar Kandikar reports Prime Minister Narendra Modi's party recently won polls there for the first time.
11: Ahead of the assembly elections in the Indian state of West Bengal, India's election authority deleted nearly 3 million people from voter lists. Now its newly elected minister Agni Mitra Paul has announced that the women who were removed from these lists won't get the monthly cash assistance of around $33 anymore, because it was only meant for Indian citizens. The voter roll revision wasn't a citizenship test, but analysts say there are concerns that being deleted from the lists would kickstart a process to deny people citizenship rights, particularly to Bengali-speaking Muslims, whom the BJP often calls illegal infiltrators. Omkar Khandekar, NPR News, Mumbai.
8: This is NPR News. in Washington.
7: And this is NEPM News. I'm Karin Cheery. The Norman Rockwell Museum in Stockbridge, Massachusetts, will have a new leader come later this summer. The museum's trustees announced today that Graham Betcher will take over as director and CEO on August 31st. Betcher, who currently leads the Birmingham Museum of Art in Alabama, succeeds Lori Norton Moffat, who is retiring after 40 years at the helm. Meanwhile, the Wham Theater in Lenox is promoting general manager Aaron Patrick to become the company's managing director. The Berkshire Eagle reports the move follows the departure of longtime managing director Molly Merrihue, who has been named as the new executive director of Shakespeare and Company. And Harvard University says new research shows the school's ties to slavery are greater than previously acknowledged. The Boston Globe reports about 1,600 people were enslaved by Harvard's top leaders between its founding in 1636 and the defeat of the Confederacy 229 years later. Harvard says its investigation is ongoing and the final tally is likely to be many times greater. This is NEPM.
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0: A few of the folks helping us get closer and closer to that goal. Elizabeth, who's in South Deerfield, she gave and says, this is our way to keep the honest news moving ahead. We must do this now. Hi to Mary in Florence. Thank you so much, Mary. She says, thank you for your great reporting and music. Ellen is in Tallinn, Connecticut. She says, we must keep hearing the truth. And Bernadette checked in with a gift, says she values the news. It is the best around. All of these folks get it. They stand with the facts. They stand for impartial reporting, for real journalism. 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
0: And hey, if you've never given before to NEPM, even though you listen pretty often, you value it, well, you know what? 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
13: 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I'm Ilse Chang.
2: And I'm Sasha Pfeiffer. The U.S. Constitution is being tested these days in all sorts of ways. And NYU Law School professor Melissa Murray is concerned that many Americans lack a basic understanding of this foundational document.
14: In the last 20 years, we've really divested ourselves of civics education. There's a whole generation of kids who probably haven't read the Constitution in full. And the whole point of the Constitution was that it was a document meant to be read by the people it served. It was meant to be debated, to be grappled with, and we've really become untethered from that.
2: So she has a new book out aimed at making the Constitution accessible and understandable and teaching Americans what their government is allowed to do. It's called The U.S. Constitution, A Comprehensive and Annotated Guide for the Modern Reader. And Murray says modern readers need to realize that some of today's challenges are parallel to what Americans were dealing with centuries before.
14: Although we talk about the framers and the Reconstruction Amendments, there's a whole series of amendments from the late 19th century and early 20th century that are literally driven by the people. The people decide that they've had it with certain things that the government is doing. You know, for example, they were very angry about the consolidation of wealth and the rise of oligarchy in the middle of the Gilded Age. And they were especially concerned that the federal government's principal means of raising revenue was tariffs. They felt that tariffs were deeply regressive and disproportionately borne and impacted on the working class. And so they wanted a progressive income tax. And so the people got together and they agitated and they ultimately created the momentum for the 16th Amendment, which amended Article 1 to allow for a progressive income tax. And that's where we get the income tax to this day. So it's not just about lawyers making claims on the Constitution. The people can do this too, and we've lost sight of that.
2: Is there one part of the Constitution that's your favorite or that most interests you that you could zoom in on for us a little?
14: Again, the whole idea that the people have something to say about the Constitution, I think, is just really, really apparent, especially in those amendments that are passed during the Gilded Age. And one that I'm thinking of specifically is the 17th Amendment. Most Americans don't realize that the popular election of senators is a relatively recent phenomenon. That came about with the 17th Amendment. Before that, state legislatures picked their senators, and they were often subject to real corruption because the senators were so deeply bound to corporate interests at the state legislative level. And so the shift in the 17th Amendment to make senators popularly elected was about ridding Congress of corruption and giving the people a voice.
2: What part of the Constitution most frustrates you?
14: The Electoral College.
2: Why? Because they created it at all?
14: I mean, these were elite guys, and they thought that, you know, it was fine to have popular representation in the House of Representatives, but they really worried about the people, many of whom were not as educated as they were, weren't propertied, weren't gentry. They worried about the kind of impact that those people might have on democracy, on democratic engagement. I mean, it is actually kind of ironic when you think about it. And so the Electoral College is kind of a hedge against that. We don't popularly elect the president. It's done through this electoral system. We've changed that, certainly with regard to senators, and I think it's probably time that we changed it with regard to the presidency.
2: The Constitution was written in broad terms that left it open to interpretation in some ways, and that has created legal fights that continue to this day. Does that mean the Constitution was written too broadly?
14: I think one of the things the framers were trying to do was to make a document that was written because they wanted people to read it, but again, they wanted people to read it. So they understood TLDR well before we had an acronym for it. And they understood that if they enunciated everything, if they enumerated everything, this would become more like a legal code and no one would read it. And so they painted in broad brushstrokes. And part of that too was recognizing that they did not have a monopoly on wisdom. They couldn't foresee what was coming around the corner. And so they drafted in some cases in very broad terms.
2: You referred to the writers of the Constitution as a group of elite guys. Someone I work with made the point of wondering how much faith should we put in a document that was written by people living in a very different era long ago, and as my colleague said, half jokingly, was written by a bunch of guys in the 1700s who didn't always brush their teeth. So what? How do we approach it knowing that?
14: Well, one, I think we have to approach it knowing that that's actually not true. The original Constitution was written by a bunch of guys in wigs who maybe didn't brush their teeth, but that's not all the Constitution is. We have the Reconstruction Amendments. That's a whole generation later with very different commitments and very different aims for the document. The Reconstruction Amendments are meant to entirely renegotiate the relationship between the federal government and the states and the federal government, the states and the people. Then we have the Gilded Age amendments, which are entirely generated by the people. And then there are a whole spate of amendments from the 1950s going forward. So to say that the whole Constitution is written by these guys who didn't brush their teeth is to continue the over-veneration of the original framers at the expense of the other people who also poured into this document and made constitutional meaning as well.
2: Melissa Murray is the author of The U.S. Constitution, A Comprehensive and Annotated Guide for the Modern Reader. Melissa, thank you.
14: Thank you.
13: Oklahoma now has an internationally recognized dark sky park. That's an area that ensures the protection of the night sky. Black Mesa State Park is the first such area in Oklahoma. Grayson Wheeler with member station KOSU attended a dark sky event to celebrate the designation.
15: Oklahoma is shaped like a saucepan. Black Mesa State Park and Nature Preserve is way out in the western tip of the panhandle, among red dirt hills dappled with yucca plants and prickly pears. Polly Kiker has been the park director here for 7 years.
16: As far out as we are, you need something special to drive people here.
15: That something special used to be that Black Mesa is the highest point in Oklahoma, but it's also isolated. With expanses of scrubby rangeland and very few people, the area doesn't have much light pollution. But that hasn't always been true for the park.
16: When you drove in at night, it would be super dark, and you come over the hill and there was an island of light at the park because of all the streetlights.
15: Kiker got the streetlights turned off. Outdoor lighting at the park's buildings has been replaced with red bulbs, and visitors have guidelines about how to safely reduce their own light use. Now it's super dark. Enough so that Black Mesa has been designated as an international dark sky park by nonprofit Dark Sky International. Dozens of people came out to celebrate the milestone, including Cassidy Harris. She drove 6 hours from the Oklahoma City suburbs, where the night sky doesn't reveal as much.
17: It's really good that people get to see the stars like this in their full beauty. I think it's really important that at least once in a lifetime you get to see it like that.
15: In a field nearby, Kenny Tolbert has set up his telescope to take long exposure photos of the sky. He says it's one thing to know that the universe is full of stars. It's another thing to actually see them.
18: When they see like the Milky Way, and they realize, I'm looking at the center of our galaxy. I'm looking at the center. This is what we're all spinning around. And it's like, you know, we hear about it, but we don't see it.
15: Tolbert is glad Oklahoma has an official dark sky park.
18: We need about 1,000 more of them.
15: Well, a few more might be doable at other Oklahoma state parks now that Black Mesa has lit the way, or rather, darkened it. For NPR News, I'm Grayson Wheeler in Kenton, Oklahoma.
0: It's All Things Considered on 88.5 NEPM this afternoon, looking at our environment and the importance of dark skies, as well as looking at our Constitution, making sure that we really understand the workings of our government and what went into the foundation of our government. 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I'm Katie Wright. 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
2: 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I'm Sasha Pfeiffer in Washington.
13: And I'm Elsa Chang in Culver City, California. As U.S. and Chinese leaders prepare to meet tomorrow, the world is watching. In the disputed South China Sea, or the West Philippine Sea, as it's called in the Philippines, residents of Titu Island are watching closely as well. Jan Kamazin-Brumby reports.
19: If you were trying to stake your claim to a contested island in the middle of an ocean, how would you do it? Military exercises, a new Coast Guard base. How about a rap concert?
20: It feels like almost the entire island has turned out for this concert tonight. People are waving, people are singing along, and there's clearly excitement in the air.
19: We're on Titu Island, a tiny Philippine spit of sand in the middle of the South China Sea, some 500 miles from the Philippine capital. In the crowd, we found George Olian Misajo, a local resident.
21: It's the first time that they invited a band, and they really enjoyed it. I think it really boosts the morale of everyone.
19: With its tranquil beaches and sandy streets, Olian Misajo's home could easily be mistaken for a holiday destination. but the calm masks the tension. China claims most of the South China Sea, including this island. That's despite a 2016 tribunal in The Hague that sided with Manila, finding Beijing's sweeping claims had no legal standing. In the last decade, Beijing has reinforced its claims with actions, including boosting its Coast Guard presence. It's a change that local fishermen like Ken Rabaya have witnessed.
5: There's a lot of Chinese militia, like Chinese Coast Guard. They are provoking for the fishermen. We are afraid.
19: Amidst the geopolitical struggle, he says he just wants to be left alone to fish.
5: I want some peace of mind for the people living here, for my family, for living.
19: It's a sentiment echoed by residents like local government worker Chris Anit. Although T2 feels like home, he's well aware he lives on a geopolitical fault line.
6: It's very hard because of the contention between the two nations, China and here. And what I worried is that the time will come when our territory becomes compromised because of international conflict.
19: And because Manila is a treaty ally of Washington, a spark could eventually escalate into a broader conflict between China and the US. So as Chinese and American leaders prepare to meet in Beijing this week, he's holding his breath.
6: I hope so that Donald Trump and the meeting with Xi Jinping would have a very good result for the development of this country.
19: In the face of tensions, the Philippines has tried to push back. Just last month, authorities upgraded their Coast Guard presence on the island. Despite this, residents remain subject to Chinese pressure. Just to reach the island, we had to travel almost 2 days on a civilian vessel that was shadowed for its entire journey. It's gone just past 7 in the morning on the boat here, and already we've been told we're being tailed by a Chinese Coast Guard vessel. I can see an enormous ship just on the horizon. As we approach the island, the Chinese vessel begins to issue warnings. It's part of a broader pattern. Countries that make territorial claims in the region, in particular China, are slowly ratcheting up pressure, but steering clear of an all-out conflict. It's what Emory University's political scientist Renard Sexton calls gray zone tactics.
22: The risk of conflict in South China Sea is not zero, but the most likely scenario is that we continue on the same path. People are testing, they're seeing what they can achieve without incurring real risk.
19: But for those on the front lines of this tension, the risk feels real. Back at the concert, the group breaks out into a patriotic song, calling for Filipinos to protect their land. This is our territory. We will not fall. We will not surrender, they chant. A poignant message for T2's residents, who see themselves not just as villagers, but protectors of their own land, now subject to decisions being made by leaders far from home. For NPR News, I'm Jan Kramzenbrumby on T2 Island.
0: 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I'm Katie Wright. 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
3: Live from NPR News in Washington, I'm Ryland Barton. President Trump arrived in Beijing today for a summit with Chinese leader Xi Jinping. Trump was greeted by a military honor guard, a military band, and hundreds of young Chinese people waving flags and chanting warm welcome. The greeters were decked out in white and robin's egg blue outfits that matched the paint job of the iconic presidential plane. The main part of the summit with President Xi starts tomorrow, when they hold bilateral talks, visit the Temple of Heaven, and take part in a formal banquet. The talks are expected to focus on the Iran war, trade, and U.S. arms sales to Taiwan. The Senate once again narrowly defeated a war powers resolution that would have forced President Trump to end the war in Iran. Three Republicans joined almost all Senate Democrats to vote in support of the bill. NPR's Ava Berger is at the Capitol.
4: The vote is the seventh in an effort largely led by Democrats to constrain Trump's ability to continue to engage in the conflict with Iran. The resolution was defeated 49 to 50. Senators Lisa Murkowski, Rand Paul, and Susan Collins voted with Democrats, while Senator John Fetterman, the Pennsylvania Democrat, joined with Republicans to defeat the bill. The vote came one day after Secretary of Defense Pete Hegseth told Congress that the cost of the conflict had risen to nearly $30 billion. He asked lawmakers for a record $1.5 trillion to fund the Pentagon next year. Ava Berger, NPR News, the Capitol.
3: 1 year after President Trump's executive order to shelter 6,000 homeless veterans, NPR's Quil Lawrence reports Democrats and Republicans say they've seen little progress.
9: The president's order aimed to create what he called a Center for Warrior Independence on the sprawling VA campus in West Los Angeles. But at a hearing, Republican Congressman Mike Boss said the administration has blocked oversight with non-disclosure agreements.
23: If agreements, planning decisions, or delay are hiding behind NDAs,
8: The American taxpayers and our veterans deserve to know how the land is being used and why progress has been so slow.
9: Ongoing construction at the campus has taken decades. The secrecy also worries LA veterans advocate Rob Reynolds.
10: I want to see President Trump's executive order be successful. But again, we need to get rid of these non-disclosure agreements.
9: The administration's budget request funds minimal new housing on the campus. Quill Lawrence, NPR News.
3: The Trump administration is expanding its fraud-busting initiative in federal health programs. Vice President J.D. Vance today announced a $1.3 billion pause in Medicaid reimbursements to California. The administration's also imposing a six-month freeze on some new Medicare enrollments and warning states to investigate Medicaid fraud or risk losing funding. States have acknowledged it's a legitimate concern, but some have pushed back on the administration's aggressive tactics. A rebound for tech stocks today led Wall Street to new records, even though the majority of U.S. stocks fell following another discouraging update on inflation. 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
7: And this is NEPM News. I'm Kari Ingiri. Almost 70% of Holyoke teachers turned out yesterday to ratify a new three-year contract. Maybe record-setting, says Nick Cream, a history teacher at Dean Technical High School and president of the Holyoke Teachers Association.
11: And of that voted, we had pretty overwhelming yes to our contract. It was about 97% of the people that voted. So, you know, that just tells us that, you know, even though there was some disappointment about things that we had to concede, that overwhelmingly people, you know, were ready to move forward with this contract and feel good about it.
7: The number of sick days per year was one of the concessions. It remains at 10 days a year, but Cream said teachers gained 3 personal days. Teachers also get 7 days of child bonding time. Cream said other school districts have had this benefit as well for new parents. That's as opposed to municipal workers agreeing to buy into the state's Family Paid Medical Leave Act. He says that would take agreement among all Holyoke unions. Final approval for the contract from the school committee is pending, but Cream said at this point of the process that approval is expected. Massachusetts is still grappling with the best ways to fund transportation services, especially in the western part of the state. That's according to State Representative Lindsay Sabadosa, who represents the 1st Hampshire District. Speaking at a panel in Boston this week, Sabadosa said the state's Fair Share Amendment, a surtax on income over $1 million, has been crucial for funding efforts. But she wants to make sure local transit authorities are funded as well as the Boston area MBTA.
23: It is really important that we lift all ships and we fund transportation across the state, because that's a successful commonwealth, a commonwealth where you can travel everywhere.
7: Sabadosa says the state is aiming for, quote, regional equity when it comes to transportation funding. She points to the Trump administration as one of the biggest roadblocks as it becomes increasingly risky to rely on federal funding. Mostly cloudy this evening with showers likely, along with patchy fog overnight, lows in the lower 40s. Showers continue through tomorrow and into Friday with highs both days in the lower 60s. 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
1: And I'm here with great news. We made our challenge 2 hours early today. That is amazing. We'll get around to thanking some folks here in just a few moments. But wow, what a great way to kick off this membership drive. Big thanks going out to Jen Austin and Hoyt Wood from Greenfield, who put up that challenge grant. Now, it's the first day of the drive, and we have a couple of hours left today, and some some other goals to meet before the drive is over. 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
13: This is All Things Considered from NPR News. I'm Elsa Chang in Culver City, California.
2: And I'm Sasha Pfeiffer in Washington. President Trump has arrived in Beijing, China for a state visit today. But it isn't just ceremony. The trade relationship between the U.S. and China has been strained since Trump launched a trade war last year and China retaliated. The war with Iran is complicating that even more. NPR senior political correspondent Tamara Keith was part of the press corps traveling with Trump on Air Force One, and she joins us now. Hi, Tam.
12: Hi.
2: I understand it was evening when you arrived. What was the reception for Trump like?
12: Well, there was a red carpet rolled up to Air Force One, and a military band started playing as Trump appeared at the top of the stairs. Trump was greeted by the vice president of China and 300 Chinese teens in matching outfits who waved small Chinese and U.S. flags in sync while chanting a welcome to Trump. Yeah. they didn't just match each other, they matched the iconic Air Force One paint job. A much larger ceremony is planned for when Chinese President Xi Jinping welcomes Trump at the Great Hall of the People. Over the next 36 hours, there will be bilateral meetings, a tea, a grand banquet. Earlier this year, Trump said he told Xi he wants the biggest display in the history of China. Melanie Hart is a senior director of the Global China Hub at the Atlantic Council, and she gave a preview of what she's expecting of the visit.
14: The U.S. wants big purchase announcements, more access to China's rare earths, progress on fentanyl, and made-for-TV diplomatic spectacle. China's going to deliver on the spectacle. China can do spectacle better than anybody. They will also deliver on the purchases.
13: Tam, what more do we know about the substance of what's planned?
12: Yeah, so trade is on the agenda for this visit. And to drive that home, more than a dozen big-name corporate executives are part of the U.S. delegation. When we were stopped for refueling in Alaska, I spotted NVIDIA CEO Jensen Huang on the tarmac. He hadn't originally been on the list of CEOs going on the trip, but the White House says he was able to adjust his schedule to make it and join for the second half of the Air Force One flight. NVIDIA's chip technology is a big part of the AI boom, and the U.S. has barred NVIDIA from selling its best chips to China. Tesla CEO Elon Musk was also on the plane. And during the flight, Trump posted on Truth Social about all the CEOs, quote, "I will be asking President Xi, a leader of extraordinary distinction, to open up China so that these brilliant people can work their magic and help bring the People's Republic to an even higher level."
13: And of course, while all of this is happening, tensions are still high in Iran. How will that war factor into this quick trip?
12: China and Iran are close allies and trading partners, and the U.S.

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3: What does representation look like for Tennessee voters who were split into three new congressional districts last week? The impact of those changes span geographically beyond majority Black Memphis into the suburbs of Nashville. So this week, NPR's Stephen Fowler drove across one of those new districts to learn more.
4: From the founding of Memphis

0: More than two centuries ago, Poplar Avenue has served as the spine of the city, connecting urban, suburban, and rural Shelby County and contributing to its growth into the hub of the Mid-South region. But the new map sees that spine running through a majority black district fractured into three.
1: I think what congressional districts were formed for, the purpose was to help to represent, you know, more localized issues on the in the national stage.
0: That's J. Lawrence Turner, pastor of the Mississippi Boulevard Christian Church off Poplar and Midtown, and a second campus in the city's southeast corner that's now in a different congressional district.
1: Memphis has become a political pawn for a national agenda, which doesn't accurately reflect the realities here in Tennessee.
0: As head of the Black Clergy Collaborative of Memphis, Turner warns that residents of Memphis and surrounding Shelby County could have their voices diluted. The new 9th District starts in Memphis, meanders across rural southern Tennessee, and ends more than 200 miles away in suburban Williamson County, south of Nashville. State Senator Brent Taylor says that's a good thing.
2: I think it's better for the congressmen in these districts to actually represent the interests and values of Tennesseans.
0: The Shelby County lawmaker has the backing of many of the state's top Republicans to be that congressman.
2: And that's much better accomplished in districts that look like Tennessee rather than these just a simply large urban core district like the old District 9 was.
0: It's not the first time Republicans in Tennessee have clashed with Democrats in Memphis. Taylor, wearing a Make Memphis Matter hat, has been at the center of conflicts over fighting crime in Shelby County and education policies. Speaking of conflict, Pat Ford was part of a group of women playing Mahjong nearby while Taylor spoke to NPR.
3: I could hear every word he was saying. While I'm playing a peaceful game, he's being an obnoxious bore.
0: Ford, who spoke with NPR after Taylor left, is one of many Democrats who lament both the form and function of these changes made in the South that primarily affect black voters.
3: Oh, it's highway robbery. It's totally racist from the core. It's always been about race.
0: 3 hours up the road from Memphis, at the other end of the new 9th District, Williamson County GOP Chairman Steve Hickey also wonders how the new geographic reality of the lines will affect representation.
4: Is a representative going to be able to represent Williamson County as effectively as they're going to be able to represent the Memphis area or the big rural area in between? And, you know, to be certain, that's going to be a challenge.
0: But like other Republicans, he thinks it'll make for better representation and reiterates the importance of electing more House members who support President Trump, while noting the way Democrats gerrymander conservative voters, including a past map in Tennessee that looked kind of like this one.
4: You know, for too long, I feel the Republican Party has played Charlie Brown to the Democrats' Lucy with the football and just been the hapless loser.
0: Jason Gillum, chair of the Murray County GOP just south of Williamson, echoed similar themes as other Republicans who argue race shouldn't be a factor.
5: And a lot of people say, well, you know, you're going to have a complete, diverse population within that district. Well, that's kind of the way we are here, right, in America. We're a melting pot. We're diverse.
0: But for Williamson County Democratic Party Chair Reagan Grossman,
6: we have not evolved to a place that the Republicans are trying to speak about, that this should have nothing to do with race in this country.
0: As candidate qualifying wraps up Friday, there are several legal challenges that argue, despite the weakened Voting Rights Act, that these new boundary changes cross the line. Stephen Fowler, NPR News, the 5th, 8th, and 9th Congressional Districts, Memphis, Tennessee.
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10: Live from NPR News in Washington, I'm Windsor Johnston. Vice President J.D. Vance says the Trump administration's crackdown on Medicaid fraud is expanding. The White House today announced it would defer $1.3 billion in Medicaid reimbursements to California over suspected fraud concerns.
11: You may think that this is purely a red state or blue state issue. That's actually not true. We see Medicaid fraud issues in Ohio, the state that I used to represent in the Ohio in the United States Senate. We also see Medicaid issues, fraud issues in a state like Maryland, which is obviously a very blue state. But both Ohio and Maryland have worked with us to take this issue seriously.
10: California officials are disputing those allegations. The administration is also freezing some new Medicare enrollments for 6 months and warning states they could risk losing funding if fraud concerns are not addressed. Israel launched a series of drone attacks on a main highway near Beirut today, killing 8 people, including 2 children. NPR's Jane Arap reports the attacks took place a day before peace talks between Israel and Lebanon resume.
12: The Lebanese health ministry says the drones struck vehicles on the coastal highway about 15 miles south of Beirut. The attack happened in the middle of the day. Lebanese authorities say airstrikes targeted vehicles in 2 other locations further south. Israel launched the attacks near Beirut just hours after it had told residents of more villages in southern Lebanon to flee ahead of impending strikes. The militant group Hezbollah said it also launched attacks across the Israeli border Wednesday. There were no casualties reported. Lebanon and Israel are scheduled to hold another round of peace talks in Washington starting Thursday. Jane Arap, NPR News, Beirut.
10: Stocks closed mixed on Wall Street today. The Dow was down 67 points. This is NPR News in Washington. As the climate warms, rain around the world is increasingly falling in big bursts, with more and more of them followed by dry spells. That's according to a new study out of Dartmouth College. Abigail Giles from Vermont Public reports.
13: The researchers looked at 40 years of satellite imagery and precipitation data from around the world. They found rainfall is consolidating especially dramatically in the Rocky Mountains and in South America. They say it's hard for soil, rivers, and lakes to absorb all this water at once. Corey Lesk is an author on the study, which was published in the journal Nature.
14: Unfortunately, it's a drying effect pretty much across the globe, which means that in a climate that is warmer, where precipitation comes in stronger bursts that are less frequent, that's going to leave less water around for us.
13: The scientists say this could mean these places see more floods, even as water resources get depleted in the long term. For NPR News, I'm Abigail Giles.
10: The South Carolina Supreme Court has ordered a new trial for Alex Murdoch, the former attorney convicted in the murders of his wife and son. In a unanimous ruling, the court said the former clerk of court improperly influenced jurors during the original trial by making comments that undermined Murdoch's credibility and defense. The justices said her actions created what they called a presumption of prejudice. This is NPR News.
9: And this is NEPM News. I'm Kari Njiri. Funeral services were held today for Massachusetts State Police Trooper Kevin Trainer, who was killed last week when a wrong-way driver crashed head-on into his cruiser on Route 1 in Linfield. The Boston Globe reports hundreds of troopers from across the country gathered at St. James Church in Salem for the service, which was also attended by Governor Maura Healey. Kevin Trainer was 30. New England Patriots rookie linebacker Quintavious Hutchins was arraigned today on a domestic assault and battery charge. The Boston Globe reports Hutchins was released on personal recognizance after pleading not guilty to the misdemeanor charge. In a statement, the Patriots said they were aware of the report involving Hutchins, who played for Boston College last season. And UMass Amherst is launching a major partnership with American campus communities to modernize its aging dorms and infrastructure starting this summer. The Republican newspaper reports the project aims to keep housing costs affordable for students. 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
16: From NPR News, this is All Things Considered. I'm Elsa Chang.
17: And I'm Scott Detrow. Accounts of flying discs, floating then disappearing, metallic orbs, and a mysterious cylinder tumbling through space near an Apollo spacecraft. These were just some of the details contained in government reports recently released by the Department of Defense. Now, some of this information about unidentified anomalous phenomena, or UAPs, which we used to call UFOs, has long been in the public domain in one form or another. But the DOD report, coming on President Trump's orders, is another step toward the federal government taking the question of UAPs more seriously. We're going to talk about all of this with Adam Frank, an astrophysicist at the University of Rochester, involved in the search for intelligent life. Welcome to All Things Considered.
18: Oh, it's my pleasure.
17: So let's start here. In your piece for The Atlantic about these so-called alien files, your first line reads, spaceships. That's all I'm asking for, just one actual stinking spaceship. Fair to say you were unimpressed by this?
18: Yeah, because one of the things that's happened, so what I would call the modern era of UFOs, right? When I was a young scientist back in the 80s, you know, UFOs were just tin hat sort of stuff. Nobody took them seriously at all. And then there was that New York Times article in 2017, which said, oh, there is actually a Pentagon program studying this. And then there's been these hearings, these explosive congressional hearings, where you've seen these former intelligence agents saying that we actually have, you know, the United States and other countries are routinely capturing crashed spaceships, and that we've got alien biologics, or non-human, I think the term they use is non-human biologics. So these are, you know, really extreme claims that people are making. I expected, given all that, that this disclosure, wow, we're finally going to get the government disclosing documents. And it turns out it's just more of the same. Fuzzy blob videos or photos and unverifiable personal testimony.
17: Look, I really appreciate you being the Scully to my Mulder in this conversation.
18: I'm so sorry, man.
17: In addition to that, though, I will say that I was among many people reading this thinking, like, get a load of these Apollo 11 transcripts, to be gently and not so gently reminded that, in fact, those transcripts had been released to the public for 50 years at this point. Given that, given the way that President Trump talked about this, saying, like, you know, have fun, or essentially that, is this a serious exercise by the federal government to you?
18: It doesn't seem actually very serious. You know, there's actually, as I was going through the documents, I found, you know, it was a report about launch failures on, you know, reentry vehicles. It was like, wait, what is this even doing here? It's like somebody just typed in space, you know, into the government database and then just grabbed a bunch of stuff and threw it in there. That document had nothing to do with UFOs or UAPs. So this actually doesn't feel very serious. I am all in favor of disclosure, but I'm very skeptical, particularly of the claims made in those congressional hearings. I just see a lot of terrible science happening.
17: Given all of that, if it were up to you, what would you like to see the government do next? What do you think the responsible way to move forward and kind of engage in these questions would be?
18: The government has been involved in studying this for 70 years. So there's a lot of documents, right? There's going to be a lot of documents. And I just think it's great that, okay, release all those documents. If there's anything in there that actually leads us somewhere, that's what I'd like to see. And I want, you know, if we actually have alien bodies, you know, in a refrigerator in some place, or we have captured alien spaceships, you know, scientists have done huge amounts of studies on them. So at least if you're not going to show me the alien bodies, there must be pages and pages and pages of the results of those scientific studies. So at least show us that. And at some point, if you can't show us that, then it's just a story. These are just stories that have been circulating around forever. And there's much better places to put our time.
17: You heard it from Adam Frank, bodies or it didn't happen. Adam Frank is an astrophysicist at the University of Rochester. Thank you so much. Even though I'm a little disappointed by the outcome of this conversation, thank you so much for walking us through.
18: I'm sorry. I know, I'm like Mr. Bummer. But, you know, but the thing people, I mean, it's what's beautiful is people have this interest in the night sky. They should keep that. All the mystery, all the wonder is there, but it's the stars and it's all the planets we've discovered orbiting those stars. So there's more than enough mystery and wonder to go around.
17: Adam Frank, thank you so much.
18: My pleasure.
19: Delta Airlines says it will stop serving snacks and drinks on its shortest flights. It is the latest cost-cutting move amid rising jet fuel prices. But as NPR's Bill Chappell reports, short flights have been in decline for years.
20: U.S. air travel has been booming, except for one type of flight. There are fewer short domestic flights today than there were 10 years ago, especially for trips under 250 nautical miles, a standard unit of measurement in aviation.
21: You know, that is an awful distance to be operating.
20: John Grant is a senior analyst at the aviation firm OAG. He says short flights are far more expensive for airlines because those planes are only in the air for an hour or less.
21: A lot of the fuels used in the takeoff and in the landing processes.
20: Frequent landings also take a maintenance toll on the plane, and at airports they add to the workload for understaffed air traffic controllers. Now, these routes are still popular. They're the backbone of U.S. Airlines' hub-and-spoke system. So why do some stick around while others are cut? Faye Malarkey-Black is CEO of the Regional Airline Association.
22: It's not the distance. It's the density. If you have a short flight that has a lot of density because it's between two urban centers and it's a viable option, then people will take that option.
20: Like the 70-mile flight between Milwaukee and Chicago. While trains run back and forth between those cities, Joshua Shank, an urban planning professor at UCLA, told me there's one problem.
23: That rail is going between the two downtown areas, mm-hmm. not between the airport.
20: So for anyone connecting to flights at O'Hare, the train's a tough sell. But airlines would like to fly longer routes. John Grant at OAG says the sweet spot is more than 500 miles, like between Washington, D.C. and Atlanta.
21: Airlines typically try to be in that two-hour type block time because that's the most efficient and the most economic in terms of revenue versus cost.
20: That equation has changed in the past decade thanks to a new generation of efficient narrow-body aircraft. They let airlines move more passengers at a lower cost than on smaller regional planes. As Black of the Airline Association says,
22: spreading pilot compensation and fuel costs across 50 seats looks really different than spreading that across 150 seats. So the cost per passenger rises exponentially.
20: That's why longer routes between 500 and 1,000 miles, like Portland to Las Vegas or Houston to Tampa, are seeing double-digit percentage gains while short routes lose ground. Larger planes might not make economic sense on smaller routes. Sometimes they're more expensive, and there might not be enough people to fill a larger plane. Here's Ahmed Abdelghani, a professor of operations management at Embry-Riddle Aeronautical University.
24: Now the airline decided, okay, since now I'm going to fly only efficient aircraft, I'm going to sacrifice the routes that this aircraft doesn't fit.
20: We could see even more of those sacrifices now. Black says that when resources get squeezed, rural and small markets are the most likely to lose routes. And that's a far-reaching problem.
22: Regional airlines provide the only source of scheduled air service to two-thirds of the nation's commercially served airports.
20: Once an airline cuts those connections, she says, they're not likely to come back. Bill Chappell, NPR News.
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19: A report out today shows that big losses in reading and math scores did not begin with the pandemic. Researchers found that they started more than a decade ago. NPR's Corey Turner has more on what they call a learning recession and what some states are doing about it.
0: The report, called the Education Scorecard, comes from researchers at Stanford, Harvard, and Dartmouth. And let's start with that headline about the nation being stuck in a learning recession.
1: Particularly in reading, test scores were going down for 4 to 6 years before the pandemic.
0: Stanford researcher Sean Reardon.
1: In fact, you wouldn't really know there was a pandemic effect if you just looked at the last 10 or 12 years of test scores. There's been just a steady kind of decline.
0: Reardon argues this learning recession began around 2013 after a quarter century of learning gains he calls astonishing.
1: The average fourth grader in 2013 could perform the same math skills as the average sixth grader could in 1990.
0: And that matters, Reardon says, because as bad as things are now, it means America's schools have done incredible things before and can do them again. To stop this learning recession, though, we need to know not just when it started, but why. Tom Kane at Harvard says there are at least two possible explanations. One, schools stopped worrying about a tough federal law that punished them for low test scores.
2: Under No Child Left Behind, school leaders every year had to be nervous the day that their test results were being announced.
0: But Kane says around 2013, that law was essentially abandoned. So that's one theory.
2: The other one is the rise in social media, which happened about the same time.
0: Turns out reading and math scores also started falling as teens' social media use skyrocketed. What really caused the declines, though, it's too early to know. Now, let's jump to the present and some good news. Last year, students in most states showed improvement in math, offering fresh hope for an end to this learning recession. Reading's been a tougher slog, but there's hope there too. The few states that have improved all have something in common.
3: C-tech.
0: They've doubled down on phonics and the science of reading, including Maryland.
4: K-ow-d.
5: K-ow-d.
4: You guys are super duper what?
3: Smart. Kisha Bray.
0: Baltimore City's schools have made big gains in reading. Last year, teacher Kimberly Lowry helped three-quarters of her kindergartners become grade-level readers or better. Her top boss, Sonia Brookins Santelises, has been Baltimore City Schools' CEO for the past decade and says she came in determined to improve the district's approach to literacy.
4: The first thing that it did mean was that we all learn together how young people learn to read.
0: Brookins Santelises decided to move away from an approach known as whole language and toward the science of reading. So she told her literacy staff,
4: there are other districts in Maryland that are doing whole language, and you are free to go there. We are not doing that in Baltimore City.
0: Then during the pandemic, Baltimore students lost far less ground than kids in schools with similar levels of poverty. And by 2022, the city's reading scores were shooting up. Back in Mrs. Lowry's kindergarten class, the kids have the giggles after a fun game of breaking down word sounds. Mrs. Lowry asked them one more time, you guys are super duper what? Smart. Corey Turner, NPR News, Baltimore, Maryland.
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25: Hey, thanks so much to Thomas in Shelburne Falls and Vincent and Jamie are in East Brookfield. 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
3: Live from NPR News in Washington, I'm Ryland Barton. President Trump arrived in Beijing today. China is closely aligned with Iran, and the state visit was initially delayed by the U.S. war with the Islamic Republic. NPR's Tamara Keith has more about how the conflict will factor in talks with President Xi Jinping.
5: China and Iran are close allies and trading partners, and the U.S. has just spent weeks bombing Iran and is now blockading all ships connected to the country. Meanwhile, there are questions about whether China has assisted Iran. Trump has mostly downplayed those concerns. As he was leaving Washington, Trump insisted he didn't need anything from China when it comes to Iran. Though that may just be posturing, because Trump had previously taken to social media to ask China to help reopen the Strait of Hormuz.
3: NPR's Tamara Keith reporting. The closure of the Strait of Hormuz has meant more business at the Panama Canal. More ships are using the canal and at higher prices since the war broke out in Iran. NPR's Jackie Northam has this report.
6: The Panama Canal Authority says daily transits have increased more than 10% over the past 2 months. But the biggest change has been the types of vessels using the canal. The number of container ships has dipped slightly, while the number of tankers carrying oil and liquefied natural gas has jumped 29% as they search for other options beyond the Strait of Hormuz. They are last-minute reservations and have to use an auction system. In April, fees averaged $380,000, nearly six times higher than before the start of the Iran war. The Panama Canal Authority says some vessels are paying more than $1 million to cross. In a press release, the Canal Authority said amid all the geopolitical complexities, the canal remains an open and reliable option for vessels. Jackie Northam, NPR News.
3: A new report offers details on math and reading scores for students in the U.S. As NPR's Corey Turner reports, the researchers say big losses in learning didn't begin with the coronavirus pandemic some 6 years ago, but years earlier.
0: The annual report is called the Education Scorecard, and it comes from researchers at Stanford, Harvard, and Dartmouth. Poring over decades of math and reading scores, the researchers say America's students hit a learning recession, not during COVID-19, but around 2013. Stanford researcher Sean Reardon.
1: In fact, you wouldn't really know there was a pandemic effect if you just looked at the last 10 or 12 years of test scores. There's been just a steady kind of decline.
0: As for why learning got so derailed, the researchers have two theories. One, a big federal education law was essentially abandoned around 2013, meaning school leaders started feeling less pressure to improve. And two, social media use among U.S. youth started to skyrocket. Corey Turner, NPR News.
3: Kevin Warsh was confirmed in a Senate vote this afternoon as the next Federal Reserve Chair, succeeding Jerome Powell. This is NPR News.
9: And this is NEPM News. I'm Kari Njiri. With the first FIFA World Cup match in Foxborough 1 month away, Massachusetts public health officials are gearing up to put all of their emergency planning into action around potential disease outbreaks, weather-related hazards, foodborne illnesses, and mass casualty events. A spokesperson says the department is planning to activate its plan on June 1st. Haiti and Scotland will face off on June 13th. The seven matches at the renamed Boston Stadium are expected to draw 2 million visitors. College graduation season begins in earnest this week across the Pioneer Valley. As NEPM's Adam Frenier reports, there's sure to be a lot of visitors and increased traffic.
7: Officials at UMass Amherst say road closures and changes to traffic patterns will take place starting Friday and last throughout the weekend. Up to 20,000 people are expected for the main commencement ceremony late Friday afternoon, and heavy traffic is expected during this time. Smith College in Northampton and Hampshire College in Amherst are also holding their graduations this weekend. The area around the MassMutual Center in Springfield will also be busy this weekend, with several area schools holding their ceremonies at the arena. And if you know somebody coming to the area in need of a hotel room, you might want to encourage them to book now. Several major travel sites indicate few vacancies, and rooms that are available are pricey. For NEPM News, I'm Adam Frenier.
9: Harvard University says new research shows the school's ties to slavery are greater than previously acknowledged. The Boston Globe reports about 1,600 people were enslaved by Harvard's top leaders between the school's founding in 1636 and the defeat of the Confederacy 229 years later. Harvard says its investigation is ongoing and the final tally is likely to be many times greater. In baseball, the Red Sox host the Phillies this evening. The Mets host the Detroit Tigers. The Yankees were shut out by the Orioles 7-0 this afternoon. In Major League Soccer, the New England Revolution face Nashville in Tennessee. Showers likely this evening, along with patchy fog overnight, lows in the lower 40s. Showers tomorrow with highs in the lower 60s. 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
25: 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I'm Katie Wright. John Sutton is here, too.
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25: 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Coming up, the U.S. and Iran remain deadlocked in the Strait of Hormuz with no clear way forward. Tom Bowman and Aya Betraoui will report for us this afternoon. 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
25: Thank you so much to everybody who's already checked in. Tracy is in Amherst, and Tracy says that journalism is more important than ever. 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Thank you, Tracy. John is in Longmeadow and made a generous gift as well. 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
10: This is All Things Considered from NPR News. I'm Sasha Pfeiffer in Washington.
25: And I'm Elsa Chang in Culver City, California. President Trump said this week that the current ceasefire with Iran is on, quote, life support. He also described Iran's latest negotiating terms as garbage. In fact, he said he didn't even finish reading them. Iran says it will not bow down or submit to U.S. demands. It insists on control of the Strait of Hormuz. And oil is trading above $107 a barrel today. That is more than 60% higher than before the war. For more, we're joined now by NPR Pentagon correspondent Tom Bowman and NPR International correspondent Aya Betraoui in Dubai. Hello to both of you.
11: Hey, Elsa.
12: Hi, Elsa.
25: Hi. Okay, Tom, let's start with you. I saw that the Pentagon leaders were on Capitol Hill this week talking with lawmakers about defense spending, the defense budget, but I understand the conversation went well beyond that, yeah?
11: Right to the Strait of Hormuz. And lawmakers are asking Defense Secretary Pete Hegseth and Joint Chiefs Chairman General Dan Kane about how they plan to reopen it. They didn't offer any answer to that at all, with Hegseth, as usual, combative and calling Democrats defeatists for saying the war is not going well. And there also, there was a remarkable exchange between Senator Dick Durbin, an Illinois Democrat, and General Kane. Let's listen.
13: Can you explain to the American people who are facing these gasoline and diesel oil prices what is going on in the Straits of Hormuz, where Iran, which was attacked by us, seemingly as the Straits of Hormuz at a standstill, with 1,500 tankers waiting for either permission or peaceful circumstances to navigate.
12: Sure. I think it's militarily, it's a case where Iran is choosing to hold the world's economy hostage through their use of military power across their southern flank. And so I would encourage Iran to reconsider that. And I would encourage those allies and partners who have an opportunity to come assist with that tactical problem to do so.
11: So you have the top military advisor to the president during a war reaching out to an adversary that you've repeatedly bombed and blockaded its ports to help the U.S. and the world out of this so-called tactical problem.
19: Yeah.
11: That it's a point is difficult to resolve. It really is, again, remarkable.
19: Yeah. Well, Aya, how is Iran responding? And like, what did it propose that President Trump is calling garbage exactly?
14: So we don't know what Trump and his team had laid out in their proposal to Iran, but we know that Iran's response was rejected outright by Trump on Monday. And in the couple of days since then, Iranian media and Iranian officials have been laying out some of what those terms were apparent, what they were sent to Trump. So Iran's powerful lead negotiator, Mohammad Behrang Ghalibaf, says Iran has 14 points. And he said today in a short message on his Telegram channel that there's no path forward but to recognize the rights of the Iranian people based on those points. Now, what those are? Well, it appears that beyond questions around its nuclear enrichment or its stockpiling of nuclear material or whether it would agree to a moratorium on enrichment, that there are new demands that didn't exist before this war that was launched in late February by the U.S. and Israel on Iran. And those include, for example, an end to Israel's war on the Iran-backed Hezbollah in Lebanon, where Israel controls a huge part of the south of Lebanon and where people are being killed daily in Lebanon. And also, some of these demands now include war reparations, so compensation for the war, a total lifting of a U.S. naval blockade out at sea that's keeping Iran from freely being able to export its oil, and the removal of U.S. sanctions, the unfreezing of billions of dollars in overseas assets, and apparently also acceptance of what Iran says is its sovereignty over the Strait of Hormuz. And Qasem Gharibabadi, a deputy foreign minister in Iran, said yesterday these are, quote, the minimum requirements of any serious arrangement.
19: Okay, well, in the meantime, during this stalemate, Pakistan is still the mediator here. Any word from Pakistan or any of the Gulf countries?
14: I mean, yeah, there's this flurry of diplomacy.

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1: Denied these reports, and NPR hasn't confirmed these attacks, but it's clear that Gulf countries are signaling that they will not sit idly if another operation is launched that includes Iranian attacks on their energy facilities. Also, Kuwait yesterday said its forces clashed with a group of Iranian Revolutionary Guard members who had infiltrated one of its islands in early May to carry out what they say were hostile acts. Kuwait said it apprehended four of them and that two fled. Iran says these were men on a routine maritime patrol mission when their navigation system failed and they ended up in Kuwaiti waters. But look, diplomacy is hard, and right now it seems to be the most viable pathway for this region, for the Gulf. There's nothing to suggest that a newly branded U.S.-Israeli operation on Iran would soften Tehran's position, or that Gulf Arab states would be, you know, less likely this time around to hit back if their energy sites are attacked again.
2: Well, Tom, real quick, where does that leave us? Like, what are the possible roads ahead for the U.S.?
3: Well, if Iran is not encouraged by the U.S. and other nations to open up the strait and allow free passage, you could say the U.S. start launching attacks to come up with a more palatable deal with or proposal with Iran. If that happens, if there are more attacks, you could see Iran launch attacks on some of the Gulf states. So it's a very, very tough situation.
2: Indeed. That is NPR's Tom Bowman and Aya Betraoui. Thank you to both of you.
3: You're welcome.
1: Thanks a lot.
4: It's All Things Considered. 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
2: Republican lawmakers in Louisiana advanced a congressional map today to eliminate one of the state's two majority black districts. That's after the U.S. Supreme Court declared the current lines unconstitutional. That recent decision gutted a key section of the 1965 Voting Rights Act. As NPR's Sam Greenglass reports, the Baton Rouge-based district, at the heart of the case, shows that battles over the landmark law continued long after it passed.
3: Three mornings a week, usually before 7, a half dozen or so seniors finish exercising at the community gym and commandeer a hallway lined with plastic chairs.
4: We call ourselves the old men down the hall.
3: 88-year-old Press Robinson is a retired chemistry professor. In tracksuits and sweatpants, the men drink coffee, eat donuts, and talk.
4: It's a great way to get your day started.
3: When the group met a few Fridays ago, the Supreme Court ruling was still fresh. Not only did Republicans get clearance to break up this congressional district, the decision is also the latest to weaken Section 2 of the Voting Rights Act, making it much harder to challenge discrimination in redistricting.
4: They've just killed the Voting Rights Act. It has no teeth at all.
3: For 91-year-old James Verrett, the ruling was a gut punch. He protested for voting rights after returning from military service abroad as a paratrooper, only to find Louisiana still treated him second class.
5: I've been beaten with billy sticks, dogs, and tear gas, but now the Supreme Court and the state courts are making it back up to where it was.
3: When Robinson and Verrett were young men, very few black Southerners were registered to vote. Robinson became the first in his family to register, despite a test to interpret lines from the Constitution. 10 years later, the Voting Rights Act prohibited these arbitrary barriers. But the law did not immediately result in a swell of black elected officials. In East Baton Rouge, the parish school board still had no black members.
4: Kids were still getting books. That was third, fourth generation, with names of white students all over them.
3: Robinson was determined to change that. The tool he reached for was Section 2 of the VRA.
4: It was the keystone, because that provided the legal background for us to go into court and argue these issues.
3: A court ruled the parish wards illegally diluted black voting power, and in 1980, Robinson was elected to a new majority black school board district. When the VRA came up for renewal 2 years later, Congress strengthened the law, and by 1992, the number of majority black congressional districts nationally nearly doubled.
6: And it was because of that one act, the Voting Rights Act.
3: One of those new members was Cleo Fields, then just 29 years old. Fields was elected to a new majority black seat here. He got to work, secured a grant for the local historically black college, at that point its largest federal award ever. This showed, Fields says, how representation in Congress matters. But in 1996, a federal court ruled the zigzagging district lines an unconstitutional racial gerrymander.
6: People throughout that district, you know, they had felt a sense of inclusion, and the district was wiped away.
3: Fields left Congress. Nearly three decades went by. Then Press Robinson, the retired professor, decided to go to court one last time. He filed another Section 2 lawsuit, arguing Louisiana's congressional map diluted black voting power. A federal court agreed, and Fields, who arrived in Washington a young man, returned to Congress, now in his 60s.
7: You know, I had a chance to do it as a kid, and now I get a chance to do it as a grown man.
3: Once again, a lawsuit came. And once again, a federal court, this time the U.S. Supreme Court, 2 weeks ago struck down Louisiana's map.
8: Shut it down!
9: Shut it down!
8: Shut it down!
3: At the state capitol, Republicans raced to eliminate a majority black district. The best way to end race-based discrimination, Governor Jeff Landry said, is to stop making decisions based on race. Louisiana is one of several southern states now slashing districts no longer protected by the VRA. From his Baton Rouge office with a view of the state capitol, Field sees echoes of the late 19th century when the Jim Crow era reversed gains in black representation.
7: I look at pictures of the number of blacks who were in Congress, and then after Reconstruction, they were all wiped out.
3: Robinson says he feels less optimistic now than when he was finally able to register to vote some 70 years ago.
4: Here I was, just registered. Now I had a voice for the very first time ever. I thought it had been won.
3: Robinson says what he knows now is the fight is everlasting. It has to continue. And Robinson says it will. Sam Greenglass, NPR News, Baton Rouge.
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0: All right, we have 30 minutes left before 7 o'clock. 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
11: In Los Angeles, I'm Kai Ryssdal. It is Wednesday today. This one is the 13th of May. Good as always to have you along, everybody. So, you remember yesterday, the big inflation news, consumer prices rising 3.8% year on year. Oh, for the halcyon days of 24 hours ago. We learned this morning from the good people at the Bureau of Labor Statistics that producer prices, that is prices at the wholesale level, shot up 6% in April from a year ago. The March to April increase this year was 1.4%. We haven't seen numbers like that since 2022 during those post-pandemic inflation blues. It is not, to be clear, a one-for-one correlation, wholesale prices trickling down to the consumer, but it is a real safe bet that higher prices at retail are coming our way. Marketplace's Kaylee Wells gets us going.
12: When Laura Veldkamp saw the numbers this morning, the word that came out of her mouth was, wow.
13: That's a large rise in prices.
12: She's an economics and finance professor at Columbia University. The reason for the wow is these are price hikes that we as consumers haven't even seen yet.
13: This is above and beyond what we've already felt at the gas pump or on the shelf of the store.
12: The cause of that jump in prices? You get one guess.
13: This seems directly related to the war in the Middle East, to the disruption in the fuel supply.
12: Diesel's up 13%, gas is up 16%, and that's a problem.
14: Some of these higher energy prices are starting to feed into, you know, other goods and services prices.
12: Grace Zwemmer with Oxford Economics says some of those other prices are obvious. Trucking, freight, passenger transportation. But energy spikes also sneak into grocery prices, too.
14: They're what drives a lot of farm equipment, but also commercial transportation equipment.
12: Now, producers have already paid those prices. Gary Brode is managing partner of Deep Knowledge Investing. And he says even if the war ended tomorrow and energy prices fell, the producers still have to recoup their higher costs.
15: If the input costs go up, that has to work its way through the system.
12: So Brode says even though prices feel high now, it's a good time to stock up because they're only going to get worse.
15: Go buy canned tuna fish, canned chickpeas, canned beans, stuff like that. So when your grocery bill for really good fresh food skyrockets, you can say, you know what, once or twice a week, we're going to eat out of the pantry.
12: Laura Veldkamp with Columbia says consumers have about 2 to 4 months before the price spikes in today's PPI show up on the store shelves. I'm Kaylee Wells for Marketplace.
11: This seems an opportune moment, speaking of inflation as we are, to let you know that Kevin Warsh was confirmed by the Senate today to succeed Jay Powell as chairman of the Board of Governors of the Federal Reserve. With the job, of course, comes the economic management, shall we say, challenges presented by today's inflation numbers. Wall Street on the day, honestly, traders seemed fazed not even a tiny little bit by the prospect of rising prices. Or the war, or anything, actually. One word, four syllables, the driver of so much in the markets of late, technology. We will have the details when we do the numbers.

0: We talk every now and then on this program about lagging versus leading indicators. Just like it sounds, lagging data tells us where the economy has been. This week's inflation data, for instance, lags. We know what inflation was in April, not what it's gonna be. And while the bond market isn't technically a leading indicator, if you read the tea leaves closely enough, it can tell you where the economy might be headed. Case in point, the yield on the long bond today, the U.S. 30-year Treasury, closed above 5%. There is nothing magic about 5% per se, but that is higher than that yield has been in almost a year. And we care about the bond market because Treasury yields affect all kinds of consumer lending, but we also care because those rising yields can tell us a lot about what investors expect in both the short term and the long. Marketplace's Justin Ho has more on the signals bonds are sending right now.
1: Between the hot CPI and PPI reports this week, bond investors have had plenty of reasons to believe that inflation is getting uncomfortably high.
2: What we've seen is investors pricing in higher long-term inflation into what they want to receive from lending to the government.
1: That's Luke Tilley, chief economist at Wilmington Trust. He says investors expected inflation data to pick up this week, since energy prices have been rising ever since the war in Iran started. But Tilley says the fact that inflation is rising in other categories, including trucking and transportation, is a big concern for the Federal Reserve, because as long as consumers are willing to pay these higher prices,
2: well, then you would not be really in the mood to be cutting interest rates. You would want to either hold them where they are or raise them to tamp down on spending, essentially.
1: As a result, bond investors have been demanding higher yields, especially on short-term government bonds, which are more closely tied to what investors think the Fed's going to do. Matthew Miskin with Manulife John Hancock Investments says two-year Treasury yields have been picking up, for instance.
3: That suggests over the next 2 years, there will be a hike.
1: But interest rate hikes have consequences. They slow down the economy. And Miskin says that is being reflected by long-term bond yields.
3: In terms of the longer end, it's like, yeah, well, if the Fed then hikes or has to be more restrictive, then that's not great for longer term growth.
1: Miskin says that's why yields on 10-year treasuries, for instance, haven't been rising as quickly as shorter term yields. In other words, investors aren't quite as worried about inflation over the long run as they are about inflation this year. George Perks is macro strategist at Bespoke Investment Group.
4: An inflation shock today doesn't really tell you anything about where inflation is going to be in the period starting 10 years from now or 20 years from now.
1: But Perk says long-term bond yields aren't signaling doom either. That's because there are still plenty of factors that are boosting the economy, including consumer spending and business investment.
4: What the bond market currently sees is a U.S. economy that is very resilient.
1: And a resilient economy pushes yields higher too. I'm Justin Ho for Marketplace.
5: It's Marketplace on NEPM. I'm Katie Wright. John Sutton is here, too. 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
0: Let's do the numbers. Dow Industrial's down 67 points today, 10%, 49,693. The NASDAQ up 314 points, that is 1.2%, 26,402. The S&P 500 added 43 points, 0.6%, 74.44. Warmer weather means sandal season is coming, if it isn't already upon us, and Birkenstock, maker of the somewhat controversial footwear, reported earnings today that missed expectations. The German company cited tariffs and currency swings as reasons why. Birkenstock slumped 12.9%. Have you seen the sandals? Of course it slumped. NVIDIA shares jumped 2.3% today on the news that CEO Jensen Huang has joined President Trump's delegation to China. Don't at me about the Birkenstock thing. Micron Technology and Qualcomm are on that trip too. Micron up 4.8%. Qualcomm lifted 1.4%. 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
0: This is Marketplace. I'm Kai Rizdahl. We're going to go energy heavy in this second half of the program, oil and its distillates. And we begin with the always good to remember truism that whatever American politicians like to say about U.S. crude supply, oil trades in a global market. And with supplies as scarce as they are now because of the war with Iran, the International Energy Agency says crude inventories are falling at a record pace. The agency, which coordinates international reserve releases, says those global stockpiles are decreasing by about 4 million barrels a day. That drawdown is, yes, helping to keep a ceiling on prices for gas and jet fuel. Supply just about keeping up with demand for now. But as Marketplace's Elizabeth Trovall points out, inventories do not last forever.
8: The International Energy Agency was created to deal with exactly the kind of global energy supply shock we're dealing with right now.
9: For 50 years, the U.S. and its allies have purchased and held inventories for a rainy day.
8: That's Mark Finley with Rice University, who calls today's crisis
9: the rainiest of days in oil market history, anyway. The ultimate nightmare scenario for energy security. And oil is the biggest source of fuel for the U.S. and for the global economy.
8: While we did prepare for this rainy day, every day we're burning through more of those emergency stockpiles of oil and fuel. Gregory Brew is with Eurasia Group.
10: That is a ticking clock. Eventually, inventories run down to the level where you can't keep drawing from them, and you either need to get supply back up and running, or you need to reduce demand.
8: That comes in the form of even higher prices.
10: A lot of analysts are pointing to June as the crucial pain point, and that is based on the current level of consumption remaining consistent or possibly even increasing, since the summer tends to be the peak demand for the year.
8: High summer demand at a time of historic supply shortfall, while reserves are being drained and there are no large-scale increases in oil production. Tom Tsang is with Texas Christian University.
11: Every single day that this conflict continues with the strait closed, the situation's just getting worse and worse and worse.
8: And even after we see resolution and a slow recuperation of oil markets,
11: then we have to add this new layer, and that is replenishing these reserves that we're drawing down because of the conflict.
8: That's more oil demand. So he says, regardless of when this mess ends, pain at the pump is going to last at least for several more months. I'm Elizabeth Trovall for Marketplace.

0: Elizabeth's story was the strategic side of oil and its distillates. We're going to go now to Wyoming for the more tactical side, and we're going to do it with a swing by the AAA website, which tells us that as of today, a gallon of diesel in Wyoming costs you $5.49 a gallon, a full dollar more than regular gas there. We have talked on the program before about how diesel prices are hitting long-haul trucking and small businesses. Today, another group, people who drive big diesel pickups in there every day. In some Mountain West and Northern Plains states, one out of every three vehicles on the road is a pickup truck, double the national average. Marketplace's Caitlin Tan has this one.
1: Chelsea Tatum fires up her massive Ford F-350 diesel truck, the kind that's got those dual wheels in the rear. She backs the massive truck out of her tiny driveway in Lander, Wyoming. Plopped on top is a live-in camper.
2: Yeah, you can't see anything. Definitely smacked a rock, a large boulder heap over there.
1: She uses the rig for road trips and driving rough terrain to her favorite hiking spots, but today is just show and tell. Tatum is no match for the F-350, size-wise. She leaps out a couple feet to the ground. She's wearing Lisa Frank Croc shoes and bright red lipstick.
2: I think it's nice as a woman to have something that's, like, big and, like, I don't know, tough and loud.
1: But that tough and loud feeling burns a hole in her jeans pocket.
2: I only get 10 miles to the gallon with the camper on it.
1: Lately, it's $200 to fill up. So for Tatum to drive the truck instead of her car?
2: It's a lot of math and being, okay, how much is it going to cost me to get there? Does it make sense?
1: Right now, it doesn't. But that doesn't mean she's going to park it by the side of the road with a for sale sign.
2: There's something about a big truck that makes a lot of noise that is, I don't know, it's feeding some primal need of having this like big monster truck.
1: In Wyoming, diesel engines roar through neighborhoods. Big trucks sandwich small cars in parking lots. And if you don't own one, you know someone who does.
3: My mother, who is 85 years old, she has this gigantic truck.
1: Melody Edwards has lived in Wyoming for much of her life.
3: I was like, Mom, would you like to sell that truck? I mean, it's just her. No, she must have a giant truck.
1: Edwards is the host of the Modern West podcast, which explores the region's culture and way of life. And that includes diesels.
3: There's a certain pride in that by a lot of people that they're driving a fossil fuel vehicle and they're loud. That's just how it is. It's just sort of like the soundtrack of the American West.
1: And it's hard to get that song out of your head.
3: It would be really hard to pry the truck out of people's iron grips. They're not going to give them up easily.
1: In fact, diesel prices have been relatively high since the pandemic, and there's still plenty of Wyomingites driving big diesel trucks.
3: Sometimes our snow will just drift all the way over the highway, and you need to just be able to get through a crazy snowdrift.
1: Or you need the big truck for taking care of your animals. I meet Marta Johan at her place outside of Lander. She's leading a frisky brown and white horse named Clementine.
4: Look at this guy. My God.
5: Yeah, I really feel like a free spirit right now.
1: Riding horses is the thing she loves to do. People even hire her to take their own horses out for training and exercise.
6: We go not just out of here, we go, you know, 2-3 mountain ranges over to kind of get horses in new places and exposed.
1: Johan pulls her horse trailer with a Ram 2500. You're not going to hear it today. It's at the shop.
6: Coming back from our last trip of hauling, the clutch went out on it.
1: Another expense on top of diesel prices, but she's certainly not selling it.
6: You know, you just kind of get kind of sucked into that spot of being like, I guess I have to pay if I want to continue this lifestyle.
1: Because there's just something about a big old diesel. In Lander, Wyoming, I'm Caitlin Tan for Marketplace.
7: 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I'm Katie Wright. 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
9: BBC News with David Harper. Final preparations are being made in China for a long-awaited meeting between Donald Trump and Xi Jinping. The two presidents are due to hold talks in Beijing in the coming hours. They're expected to discuss US tariffs, competition over technology, and the war in Iran. Laura Bicker is in Beijing.
10: Despite Donald Trump's assurances, US officials have been putting pressure on Beijing to use its economic, its political leverage over Iran to nudge it towards the negotiating table. China is Iran's biggest buyer of oil and biggest trade partner. Now, there is no doubt that the war in the Middle East will overshadow these talks that were meant to be about trade.
9: The international official overseeing the planned reconstruction of Gaza has said the door to the future of the Palestinian enclave remains closed. In his first news conference since joining President Trump's Board of Peace, Nikolai Mladenov said the ceasefire was barely holding, with violations every day. He urged Hamas to lay down its weapons. Here's Sebastian Usher.
11: There are breaches, violations almost every day. Israel carries out attacks on what it says are Hamas targets. Civilians are killed. More than 800 Palestinians have been killed in Gaza since the ceasefire began, according to medics there, four Israeli soldiers. So the situation is in abeyance, really. It's neither one thing nor another. And it's a downbeat message that he gave, essentially, that the ceasefire hasn't been what the Palestinians were promised nor what they deserved.
9: The US Senate has approved Donald Trump's nominee to lead the country's central bank. Kevin Warsh will take over as chairman of the Federal Reserve, which governs the cost of borrowing through setting interest rates. In his approval hearings, Mr. Warsh denied making a deal with the president to bring rates down and insisted he would maintain the Fed's independence. He was approved largely along party lines. A group of world-leading scientists has warned FIFA its current heat safety measures for next month's Men's World Cup are inadequate and could put players at risk of serious harm. In an open letter, international experts in health, climate and sports performance have called on football's governing body to introduce stronger protections, including longer cooling breaks in extreme conditions. Our sports correspondent, Katie Cornell, has more.
12: New analysis suggests around a quarter of matches at this summer's World Cup are likely to be played in high-risk heat conditions. Plans have already been announced for mandatory 3-minute cooling breaks in each half of every match of the tournament. But the scientists believe FIFA's current measures are outdated and reckless with players' health. They're calling for longer breaks of at least 6 minutes and clearer rules to delay or postpone matches in extreme heat. FIFA says it's committed to player safety, adding that scheduling has been planned with climate in mind, including adjusted kickoff times and prioritising covered stadiums for warmer matches.
9: World News from the BBC. The US has renewed an offer to provide $100 million in humanitarian aid to Cuba as the island struggles with an economic crisis made worse by US sanctions and a US fuel blockade. The State Department said that if the Cuban government refused, it would have to answer to its own people for standing in the way of critical assistance. A man convicted of killing his wife and son in a high-profile US murder trial has had the verdict overturned. Alec Murdoch was a well-known and influential South Carolina lawyer when he was given two life sentences for the 2021 shooting. He was also accused of stealing from his law firm and later given a 40-year sentence. Bernd de Boosman reports.
13: More than 3 years after a lengthy, meandering trial that transfixed the U.S. and generated documentaries, podcasts, and books, the five members of South Carolina's top court have determined that Mr. Murdoch's trial was tainted by the improper influence of County Clerk Becky Hill. Ahead of the ruling, Mr. Murdoch's attorneys argued that Ms. Hill attacked his credibility and defense during his trial. Ms. Hill later wrote a tell-all book about the case, but ultimately pled guilty to perjury and obstruction of justice charges and was sentenced to 3 years of probation.
9: An American woman who published a children's book about grief after the sudden death of her husband has been sentenced to life without a possibility of parole for his murder. A jury in March found that Corey Richens laced her husband's drink with 5 times the lethal dose of fentanyl in 2022. She was arrested while promoting her children's book about a boy coping with the death of his father. A paediatrician in Germany has been charged with 130 counts of sexual abuse involving children, including rape. Prosecutors believe the suspect, who hasn't been named, committed the crimes over a period of 12 years. Many of them are alleged to have taken place at clinics where the doctor worked in the state of Brandenburg. And that's the latest BBC News.
14: This is The World. I'm Marco Werman.
15: And I'm Carolyn Beeler. It is good to have you here. We start our show today in Beijing, where President Donald Trump arrived for talks with China's head of state, Xi Jinping. The two are expected to discuss their country's tech rivalry, the U.S.-Israel war on Iran, and the future of Taiwan. Big stuff.
14: But with nearly a decade and another trade war since Trump's last visit, the U.S. president is meeting the head of a more assertive China. Simon Cox is a China economics editor for The Economist. When I reached him in Hong Kong earlier today, I started by asking who has the upper hand in these talks.
16: I think China definitely feels that it now has the upper hand as a result of what we've learned from the last year or so of the trade and tech war. China faced very high tariffs from America, but managed to brazen those out, forcing America to lower the tariffs. And in return, China showed that it had a powerful economic weapon of its own, its control over rare earths and other critical minerals that are vital for modern manufacturing. And its export controls on those minerals also inflicted a great deal of economic pain on America.
14: We know that Trump arrives in Beijing with low approval ratings in the U.S. Polling, shall we say, in China is more opaque. So give us your read. What is the backdrop for Xi Jinping domestically in China as he sits down with Trump?
16: I think Xi Jinping possibly enjoys quite a lot of support right now. Some of his controversial economic measures seem vindicated by the war in Iran. That is, the sort of careful stockpiling of oil reserves, the emphasis on technological self-reliance, the fortress mentality, some of which has contributed, in my view, to a rather depressed consumer spending environment in China. But right now, the world looks like a dangerous place, and perhaps a fortress mentality is the right one.
14: These talks were postponed in part because of the U.S.-Israeli war with Iran. So what sort of leverage does Beijing have in that particular situation? Can it be convinced to use it?
16: I think it has very limited leverage and probably can't be convinced to use it. China's economy seems to be weathering the Iran war surprisingly well, despite the fact that it's a big energy importer. Recent economic performance has actually been surprisingly good. And the fact that fossil fuels now look an unstable source of energy means that more countries in the world will turn their attention to clean tech, the kind of things that China does well, solar energy, electric vehicles. So its economy feels fairly robust at the moment. And its influence over countries like Iran is often exaggerated. I think it prefers to keep even its closer allies at a certain arm's distance. It doesn't have the sort of tight alliances that America is used to having.
14: Well, even your own magazine, The Economist, a couple of weeks ago on its cover had a picture of Trump and Xi. And the quote there was, "Never interrupt an enemy when he's making a mistake." Not an ancient Chinese proverb, apparently, but attributed, I see, to Napoleon Bonaparte. So is patience China's most important commodity right now regarding this war in Iran?
16: I think patience more generally is one of its strengths. The economic weapons that each side can bring to bear, tariffs and export controls, how much pain can they inflict? Then there's also the tolerance for pain of each of these countries. And I think probably China feels it has a greater pain threshold than America, as was shown during the trade war last year. So it does feel it's in a reasonably strong position, which might tempt Xi to try and introduce a possible change in America's diplomatic stance on Taiwan, subtle changes in language that would signal to Taiwan that America is less committed to its defense.
14: How critical is Taiwan to the U.S. agenda under the Trump White House?
16: I don't think it ranks that highly, frankly. I think Trump has greater concern with commercial considerations there is the issue that Taiwan makes most of the world's advanced semiconductors. So even from a narrowly material and economic perspective, Taiwan does punch above its weight. But the diplomatic status of Taiwan, the fate of its people, I think probably weighs less heavily with this president than it has with some of his predecessors.
14: So speaking of commercial interests, Simon, it's been just over a year since China set up retaliatory export restrictions on rare earth minerals. Many are crucial to the U.S., including its defense industry. What sort of leverage do rare earths give Beijing?
16: Quite a lot. It's quite difficult to diversify away from China. It's an important source, especially for refining these metals, especially the heavy rare earths, which are more rare and more valuable. So it has given China a certain amount of leverage. The two leaders agreed in October that they would maintain this truce where America would not impose increased tariffs, it would not impose export controls of its own, and in return, China would delay introducing a licensing regime that threatened to interrupt the flow of rare earths, not just to America, but to other important buyers around the world. And so one potential outcome of this summit is that they try and institutionalize that truce and extend it beyond the year they've already agreed to.
14: I'm on the line to Hong Kong with Simon Cox, the China economics editor for The Economist. I mean, we know that the Trump administration has sought to counteract these restrictions by setting up a patchwork of trade deals with other countries. Has the U.S. administration been successful in finding new suppliers?
16: I think it's still very early days, and it's probably going to take a lot longer than the optimists in America hope. These aren't things that you can recreate overnight, especially some of the heavier rare earths that are actually extremely critical for things like high energy magnets. So I think that economic weapon that China has still has quite a lot of life left in it.
14: I mean, there was this discussion that any serious break in ties between the U.S. and China would be essentially mutually assured destruction. And this latest trade war between the U.S. seems like it forced both sides to diversify their trade. So to what extent do these countries really need each other economically going forward? And can you imagine that Trump and Xi will be looking to patch things up?
16: I think both of these economies really need each other. And I think that's actually been demonstrated by the past year. Certainly, China discovered that it had these sources of economic leverage, and America discovered it couldn't live without Chinese rare earths and also Chinese consumer products that we're all familiar with. But we also have to remember that America has sources of leverage of its own, particularly in this financial sphere and particularly with advanced chips. I live in Hong Kong. Hong Kong has its own currency, but that currency is pegged to the US dollar. And financial sanctions could be extremely disruptive, so much so that neither side really wants to go there. It is, like you say, mutually assured disruption. Then that could lead to both sides showing some restraint in their economic war with each other.
14: So, Simon, if I may repurpose some Cold War terms here, the Chinese startup last year, DeepSeek, unveiled cheaper ChatGPT alternatives. There was this talk of it being the new Sputnik moment. A year later, how does China see this? Is it a new space race or tech race for them?
16: Yes, certainly they feel that they're in a race. I think they still feel that they're behind. But DeepSeek did change the mood. It made them feel as if they could compete. And in certain areas of AI, they even seem to be ahead. People talk about embodied AI or edge AI. This is AI that's not just sitting on a computer, but is embodied in robots or in cars. And there, China perhaps has an advantage over America. So I think they believe they are behind in AI, but they're not that far behind.
14: What will this discussion around AI sound like between Trump and Xi, do you think?
16: It could be constructive. That's one area where these two rivals could credibly cooperate. I think both sides now are a little bit spooked by how powerful AI has become, and that might give them an incentive to begin talking about safety protocols or areas in which they could cooperate. But it's still, I think, very early days, and probably the mentality of rivalry still trumps the idea that they could reach across the aisle and try to come to some sensible mutual accommodation on AI safety.
14: Of course, AI that we were just discussing, it's important to Trump and Truth Social, which he was very busy on last night. Trump does not have a filter. Xi Jinping is about the opposite of that. What do we know about how Xi sees Trump and his behavior and what's happening in Washington?
16: We don't know too much. We know some of the things that people who advise him say. There are some close confidants of Xi who have spent time in America, even written books about America. And certainly people have been impressed by America's dynamism, but there's a strong suspicion that this is an empire that's past its peak and that presents opportunities for China. There's also an absolute belief that America won't sit nicely with the idea that it has a peer competitor. And so in some ways, China hasn't been surprised by some of the tougher positions that Donald Trump has taken. They see those as confirmation of the long-held view that America would not be comfortable with an economy as big as it and a country as powerful as it is.
14: Simon Cox is the China economics editor for The Economist. We reached him today in Hong Kong.
15: As we just heard, control of natural resources shapes global power, whether we are talking rare earth metals needed for defense systems or oil moving through the Strait of Hormuz. More than 250 years ago, Britain saw the white pines of New England in the same way, a strategic resource for the Royal Navy. Many colonists, though, saw the trees as their own. GBH's Hannah Loss went to the forests of Massachusetts to learn more.
17: For a window into the past, you have to step into the forest.

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1: And they're called Cathedrals of the Sea for a reason. You need this mast for the main sail.
2: White pine is light and strong, perfect for building fast ships. And abundant, says Jeff Easterling. He's the president of the Northeastern Lumber Manufacturers Association.
3: It is extremely prolific. It self-seeds. If you have one tree in your yard, you could end up with 1,000 underneath it.
2: And its wood was easy for New England colonists to work with.
3: The workability and be able to shape it and turn it and make it into any number of hundreds of different products.
2: The colonists relied on this timber. But in 1691, the crown made a power grab of this natural resource. The Massachusetts Bay Charter declared that all trees bigger than 24 inches in diameter had to be reserved for the King's Royal Navy. Britain had been getting lumber from the Baltic region, but Parliament wanted to protect national security. And that meant finding wood from within the British Empire, says Bowdoin College historian Strother Roberts.
4: Their major concern was, okay, if we go to war with Russia, it becomes difficult to get timbers to build the Navy at the moment when we really need to build up the Navy.
2: At first, enforcement was lax.
4: They didn't have the boots on the ground to even begin enforcing it.
2: That changed in the 1760s when the king appointed surveyors to mark trees with three strokes of an axe, a pointed symbol called the King's Broad Arrow. And that's when New Englanders ratcheted things up a notch, Rucco says.
1: When you get into the question of property rights, you really get right into the core of what people get concerned about, especially in the Anglo-American tradition. So this is the government from very far away putting restrictions on what you can do with your property.
2: Surveyors faced insults and threats from locals. In Massachusetts, the conflict escalated to violence in Northampton. That's where two surveyors, Elijah Lyman and Eleazar Burt, marked 363 trees with the King's Broad Arrow. Colonists quickly cut, milled, or burned those marked trees. Again, here's Strother Roberts.
4: Only 37 are left standing and possibly could go to the Royal Navy.
2: In 1765, Burt and Lyman stumbled on one group of loggers hauling a massive pine to the river.
4: And they confront the men, and the men confront them, and we know there's some swearing. And basically, Lyman and Burt retreat.
2: But that night, a mob attacked the king's men at home. They didn't try to enforce the Pine Acts again. 10 years later, the Revolutionary War begins and the Continental Congress cuts off all mass shipments to Great Britain. And during the Battle of Bunker Hill, the New England flag waved, with a green pine emblazoned in the top left corner. For the World, I'm Hannah Loss.
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5: This is The World. I'm Carolyn Beeler. In South Africa, it is called the stranding season, when baby loggerhead and leatherback turtles breed on the country's east coast from February to July and then take off on a long paddle to the west around

0: around Cape Town to the Atlantic Ocean. The odds are terrible. It's estimated that only around 1 in 1,000 sea turtles will survive and make it to adulthood. Worldwide, there are only 7 species of sea turtles. 5 can be found in South Africa, and they are all endangered. The aquarium in Cape Town is actively trying to change their fate. From Cape Town, Alna Schutz dives in.
1: It's feeding time at the Two Oceans Aquarium, and the floor is packed with school kids trying to contain their excitement.
2: And has anyone seen our sea turtles? How many have you seen?
1: It's fun to look at the 2 big adult turtles that are temporarily in the exhibit during their rehabilitation time at the aquarium. But Conservation Officer Tamsin Lewis also explains that when babies hatch in the east of the country and swim along the coastline, many ingest plastic or get sick.
2: And for those who are capable of recognizing that something is wrong, they will strand on the beach, and that is where passerbys will see them, and they will be brought to the Turtle Conservation Center upstairs of the aquarium.
1: The passers-by finding and keeping the turtles safe are not random. That's where the Turtle Rescue Network comes in.
3: It is a phenomenal network. It blows my mind, it blows our mind all the time, just how efficient and enthusiastic and committed the Coastal Network is.
1: Tracy Whitehead is the Turtle Rescue Coordinator for the Two Oceans Aquarium Foundation. She works with over 2,000 volunteers all along South Africa's beaches who are trained to recognize and respond to a stranded turtle.
3: We coordinate step by step for each rescue using the hotline, and people phone in and are then guided by myself step by step through each turtle rescue from the beach, safely retrieving and eventually getting them through to the Turtle Conservation Center and into the Turtle Hospital.
1: This turtle hospital, as you've heard, is on the roof of the aquarium. There's lots of water processing equipment and various sizes of tanks holding sick turtles.
4: You know, you might have a turtle that washes up in a fishing net, like this one over here.
1: Conservation manager Talitha Noble-Trull is showing me Sage, an older Olive Ridley turtle. The knocking you hear is Sage's flippers knocking against the side of her tank because her injuries are stressing her.
4: We deal with a lot of bone infection, a lot of pneumonias, blood spread infections, physical wounds, emaciation, a range of both primary and secondary medical issues.
1: Over in the baby turtle enclosures, there are 2 that have made it through ICU and quarantine. They are tiny if you think of the size of the ocean and that they have traveled over 1,200 miles in their first few months of life.
4: You can see they're just larger than the palm of your hand. They're little loggerheads, and they're growing nicely. So over the next 6 months, these little guys will receive 5% of their body weight in food every day, get medicine where they need it, and hopefully grow nice and strong with a hard shell to prepare them for release later in the year.
1: The biggest problem turtles face is the plastic bags, bottles, balloons, and ribbons floating around in the world's oceans. Almost all of the turtles here suffer from having eaten this stuff because it really does look a lot like plankton and jellyfish. It fills up their stomachs instead of food until they essentially starve. So the care that Noble-Trull and her team give here is important globally.
4: They don't have one single home. The ocean is their home, all of it. And that, I find, sets a precedent of how to work. For anyone who wants to look after turtles, you can't be thinking locally only. You have to be thinking entire oceans, really. And so, you know, the turtles that we see here are turtles that have come from America, might go to America, Europe, Australia.
1: This not only makes turtles an important species for conservation, it also means that they are particularly vulnerable to various threats. But at the same time, that makes them an excellent indicator of ocean health.
4: So there are these really powerful ocean messengers that get to tell us what life is like out in the open sea, miles and miles offshore in spaces we don't get to engage with and see. So when we do have turtles drowning along our coastline, any part of the global coastline, but certainly in South Africa, entangled, ingested in plastic, with injuries and wounds that are sort of directly linked to human impact, they're telling us a message.
1: The Two Oceans team is taking this message seriously. They are in the process of building a bigger turtle conservation facility that will allow the public to come see the important work that is being done. For The World, I'm Elna Schütz, Cape Town.
5: Today is a very special day for lovers of a particular food. As the world's Aaron Schachter reminds us, it's International Hummus Day.
6: Yes, that creamy dip that was once largely a Middle Eastern and Mediterranean thing is now a U.S. staple, a $5.3 billion market in the U.S. and growing.
7: It should be thick. It should be garlicky. It shouldn't be too textured. Like, I don't want it to be something you build things out of. But it shouldn't slip off whatever you're eating.
6: That's my sister, Naomi. As incredibly delicious as hummus can be, it's also the source of incredible friction.
7: My favorite hummus would either be Egyptian hummus or Israeli hummus, specifically from Haifa.
8: So it gets that specific, you think? Like, it's not even a country. It's a single place.
7: Them's are fighting words.
6: And she's right, of course. Sisters always are. What makes hummus hummus has broken up families. In the old city of Jerusalem and in Beirut, where I've lived, brothers have set up dueling hummus restaurants next to each other. There's also some contention over who created hummus. We know it came from the Levant, present-day Egypt, Israel and the Palestinian territories, Syria, Lebanon, and parts of southern Turkey. Mike Solomonov is chef and co-owner of Zahav, an Israeli restaurant that opened in Philadelphia 18 years ago.
9: Everybody at that time was really used to like the very cold, very garlicky, very lemon, grainy hummus.
6: If anyone knows the secret to great hummus, it should be him.
9: So we like a really roasty, kind of nutty, creamy hummus. We also like to go kind of minimal seasoning. We use salt, garlic, lemon, and cumin in relatively small quantities.
6: Now, Solomonov says to each his own, but if you want to call your dip hummus, there should be some guidelines.
9: You don't just put anything on hummus is what I'm trying to say. So we want to be really thoughtful. I don't love just like taking whatever you have and adding it to it. I don't like the sort of like sweet versions, which I guess there's like chocolate hummus, which I just can't, it keeps me up at night. It upsets me so much.
6: Now, the hummus debate would not be complete without checking in with the ultimate authority.
10: It's got to have a lot of lemon, a smaller amount of tahina, and not too much garlic.
6: My wife, Kate O'Donnell, whose grandfather is Lebanese.
10: That's how I grew up with it. That's what I like.
6: So, what have we learned today? Correct. Whatever you put in it, however you like it, hummus is not only delicious, it can also bring families together. For the world, I'm Aaron Schachter. Bon appetit.
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5: This is The World. I'm Marco Werman.
0: And I'm Carolyn Beeler. Our next guest is something of a household name. During her long tenure at NBC, Ann Curry was on camera in some pretty extreme situations.
5: Here she is bungee jumping from the Marlborough Bridge in England. She's a very good sport. She also reported from the South Pole, with her team back home broadcasting her landing there live on TV.
13: Where in the world is Ann Curry? Ann is on a radio phone right now. We understand there could be some problems, but Ann, can you hear us?
14: Yes, Matt and Meredith, I can hear you just great. Just a few moments ago, we touched down at the South Pole.
15: Yes! Yeah!
0: Ann Curry, though, has also covered conflicts all over the globe. She won an Emmy for her coverage of the Darfur genocide in Sudan in 2007. She's long retired from NBC, but she returned to the region this year as a volunteer for the UN Refugee Agency and spoke with some of the 14 million people who've been displaced by the fighting there. 4 years in, the conflict is entering its deadliest phase due to the lethal use of drones. The UN has documented 880 deaths from drone strikes in the first 4 months of this year alone. Curry joined me yesterday in our studio and began our conversation by describing the scene she witnessed just across the border in South Sudan at a UN center sheltering people fleeing the war.
16: It was overrun with people, lots of children sleeping out in the open under fabric and shelters crafted with pieces of wood in the elements. And they were hungry. Many said they were traumatized. There was a woman who was studying to be a lawyer. She had gotten her undergraduate degree. She was working on her master's degree. And when she interviewed with us, she talked about how the attack happened at night. And this generally is what we're hearing over and over again, that these drones, essentially, Sudan is now one of the world's largest drone wars, and the drones tend to happen at night. People are being obliterated by these drones. The largest cause of civilian deaths are these drones. Then after that, there comes, and she experiences ground forces. And in these attacks on the ground, people are being shot and women are being sexually assaulted. She left her dorm and with her fellow students to escape, and she was caught. In her description, she wept and also, though, was glad to be able to talk about what had happened, because she was in a culture, she is in a culture where women don't talk about this for a lot of reasons. I mean, obviously, women who are sexually attacked don't want to talk about it anytime. But in Sudan and South Sudan, this is a place where women can be made to marry the rapist, right? So there is a deeper reason and a shame, a feeling that it's your fault. So, and now, she not only wants to become a lawyer, she wants to become a judge because she says, now I really want to stand up for people who are facing these kinds of injustices.
0: You covered the Darfur genocide for NBC 20 years ago. Today's conflict is a continuation of that one. I know you didn't go to the same area exactly, but how did what you saw this year compare to what you saw two decades ago?
16: We have learned from the war that happened then in Darfur largely that there was the use of a paramilitary called the Janjaweed, who were eventually accused of killing with a genocidal intent. And now the Janjaweed has evolved into what is now the RSF. And these two sides are the two sides that are causing this war. They have been unable to share power, and now they're battling it out. And the civilians are getting hit by both sides. Both sides are being accused of atrocities. You can see these kinds of similar fingerprints. These are the same two military groups that were accused of the crimes in Darfur. And the same areas have been attacked. The western part of Sudan, where Darfur is, has been hammered. And so there's a kind of similar struggle, I think, in that way, a sense of persecution. But the truth is that not only have humanitarians struggled to get inside, but also I think governments have really struggled to get a real clear idea about what exactly is happening. And we're in the throes now of trying to get more information. The truth is that what's happening inside Sudan is not fully known and is being underreported.
0: A difference between what is happening now and what was happening in Darfur 20 years ago, that caught a lot of public attention. There were whole campaigns to save Darfur. Now the crisis is getting a lot less attention. You wrote an op-ed in the New York Times with the headline, "Is caring about Sudan too much to ask?" What are some of the reasons that you think there is such a lack of attention on this issue?
16: Many people are overwhelmed with all the other things that are happening in the world. I think that in the war that specifically targeted Darfur, there was a rallying because we understood that there was a persecution involved. And in fact, that rallying in America did make a difference. It didn't stop the war, but it increased humanitarian funding. And eventually, it pressured the warring parties to come to a peace agreement. So there was eventually an impact because of the world's outrage. In this particular case, this feeling of being overwhelmed by everything else in the world, plus, I think, a vulnerability in major news organizations to really cover this story way far away, very expensive to cover, but also with, I think, perhaps a perspective that maybe the American people may not be able to care about this. And also a resource question. That's another factor. A lot of journalism organizations are struggling with having enough resources to cover what they are covering. The upshot is that we are looking at the world's largest humanitarian disaster with 14 million people fleeing, where four places have been already identified as having severe malnutrition and hunger, where people are dying in large numbers. And yet most people in America may not know anything or even maybe just know a little bit about it. I'm really not surprised when I hear really smart people who pay attention to the world and its events who have said to me just as recently as last week that they didn't know what was happening in Sudan. And it is, I think, a question we have to ask ourselves. How is it that we can live with not knowing about the world's largest humanitarian disaster? And what does that say about what we have come to?
0: We're also in a moment where the UN and other aid agencies, other aid organizations have less funding to do the work that they need to do. You were in South Sudan as a volunteer for the UN Refugee Agency, which has been impacted by these aid cuts, including U.S. foreign aid cuts. How are their operations being impacted by those cuts?
16: Mm-hmm. In fact, I was also operating as at the same time as a reporter, because I knew I was going to file for PBS's NewsHour and other places. And so I was gathering information, sort of, you know, standing on that line, and everybody sort of recognized that I was going to be asking these sort of tough questions. And so I'm in a situation where I'm watching people come across the border saying that they're traumatized, clearly hungry, definitely exhausted. More than a million have come across the South Sudan border alone, and they're fleeing to all the nations surrounding Sudan. And they are tired, exhausted. They're coming by foot, by bus, by car, by donkey. And they're coming in, and some of them are unaccompanied minors. And they are processed by these humanitarian organizations. But because of funding cuts, which have been pretty significant, they are not greeted with a warm meal. They're given a biscuit that is maybe, I don't know, 2-3 inches long, and it's a little biscuit, and it's not always available.
0: And that's the only food that they are able to be provided?
16: Yes.
0: Wow.
16: If they are clearly close to death or near suffering from severe malnutrition, then they break open the stocks for something called a better bar. It's called a plumpy nut, and it just soups you up, and it saves your life, essentially. And it has been historically incredibly powerful in terms of saving lives in these kinds of circumstances. People are given 2 weeks of money in which they can buy their own food for 2 weeks in a place where the inflation rate is so high and the food is just not available. And so when we went and looked and saw what they were doing, they were sharing, they were supporting each other through all of this, and they're hungry, and they're feeding their kids. I asked what you eat when you have no food, and one person who had been a refugee in the prior war said, well, at some point, you know, you start to eat leaves from trees, but the one thing that you cannot live without is water, and that's also difficult to find.
0: I am speaking with Anne Curry, a longtime journalist for NBC who was just in South Sudan for the UN Refugee Agency. Anne, over your career, you have interviewed countless people during periods of acute crisis, during war, after natural disasters all around the world. This is a journalist-to-journalist question. Mm. As journalists, we can listen and we can tell people's stories, but we are ethically not able to offer any material help. Is that something that has bothered you historically or continues to bother you now when you interview people?
16: 100%. In an earlier time in Chad, and I saw three children who were orphaned, and I wanted to, you know, take them to safety. They were in a community, and I felt that they were going to be cared for, but I worried because they were clearly hungry and thirsty. And so I'll tell you what we did. Our team, after the interview, we actually went back to our truck, and we got everything we could gather. We did. We got. Mm-hmm. We gave them our bars. We gave them our water. We didn't interview these children, but we did take images of them. And it was after. We weren't offering to get something. Mm-hmm. It was after we were done. But I think that there are times, you know, rules are really important, especially in journalism, and standards and fundamental ethics. But I don't know how unethical it is to do what we did. I think we actually, sometimes you have to do what's right. And ethics and rules are meant as guides, and you should adhere to them as closely as possible. But there are times when they are not enough, and that was one of those times. Mm.
0: You have interviewed, obviously, some very big names over the years, including Omar al-Bashir. I'm wondering if you could have the opportunity to sit down to speak with anyone in global news right now, anyone making headlines, maybe including what is happening in Sudan. Who would you want to sit down with and interview?
16: Well, I think I would definitely want to interview those involved in the current war in not just Iran, but in Lebanon and many other places. I would want to interview Benjamin Netanyahu. I'd want to interview the leaders of all of these nations that have been under attack and have been fueling attacks. I think also I would be very interested in interviewing the leaders of all of these nations, and there are many of them, who are providing the drones, providing the military hardware for this war in Sudan. It's remarkable, the list. I'm not sure I can say every single name from memory, but Saudi Arabia, Turkey, Iran, the UAE, Qatar. Drones are being flown out of, according to a New York Times report, from Egypt. And these are outside interests with proxy interests in this area. Now, the thing about people don't realize about Sudan is that it is rich in gold and in oil, and some of these places want those things. And it is also, because it's a proxy war, threatening to spread beyond its borders. But I think that one of the most important jobs of a journalist is to document, by holding those who are involved to account. Because if you do not, then the truth about what is really happening can be rewritten in time. When you hold people to account, which is one of the reasons why I've spent so many years interviewing people, some people might call despots. I would probably want to try to interview Putin, for example, but I would be unwilling to conduct an interview if there were constraints. Mm. I don't provide my questions before an interview, and there are ways you can operate and there are ways you don't. And so I'd have to sort of figure that out. But no, the story, the truth has to survive, and it does not survive if we don't hold people to account.
0: Do you think journalists are doing enough of that today?
16: No, I don't. I think there are a lot of reasons for that. There are fantastic journalists in the world today. But as we all know, it's a struggle to get especially foreign stories covered, which is one reason why I like your podcast, because I learn things listening to you. I think that we may want to not be affected by what's happening in other places in the world, but that is an impossible dream. We are impacted by other places in the world. And we will continue to be, whatever stance we take about that. And not knowing about that is a mistake. It was a mistake when we did not do a better job reporting years ago about Osama bin Laden and what happened when the USS Cole was attacked, when we weren't really reporting about that, when we could have. When people after 9/11 said, well, what is happening? You know, why would people want to attack us? The story was reportable, and we didn't report it. And the reason why it wasn't reported is because it was so over there, and it was outside of our focus. And that's a mistake. We have to pay attention to the world, to what's happening in the world. And I think we owe it to the American people to let them be as smart as they can be about what's happening in the world so that they can do a really good job figuring out which way we should go and how we should emerge into the future, how we should protect our children.
0: Ann Curry, thank you so much for this conversation.
16: Great pleasure to speak to you.
0: Veteran journalist and humanitarian Ann Curry, she traveled this year to South Sudan to meet people fleeing the war in neighboring Sudan.

Up next on the show, a musician goes to a protest and becomes the voice of a movement. We'll hear from Tunisian singer Emel Matlouti 15 years after the Arab Spring that catapulted her to fame.

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1: 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That's O-D-O-O.com. 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
3: In tonight's Jazz on the Mode, we'll hear new releases by Catherine Russell and Lucy Igazarian, classics by Zoot Sims, Sonny Rollins, and Kenny Burrell, and the sublime voice of Maxine Sullivan, who sings My Blue Heaven, Harlem Butterfly, Massachusetts, Loch Lomond, and Keep an Eye on Mischief Now. I'm Tom Meaney, back with you tonight at 8 here at 88.5 NEPM.
4: This is The World. I'm Marco Werman. In 2011, the wave of protests that came to be known as the Arab Spring in North Africa and the Middle East, that began in Tunisia.
5: When the revolution happened, I was excited like everybody else.
4: That's Tunisian singer Amel Matlouti. She went into the streets of Tunis to be part of what was happening, only to find herself thrust into the spotlight. Amel recently spoke with Maclet Hadero on the Movement podcast about becoming the voice of the Tunisian revolution and how she sees the whole experience 15 years later. She began by remembering how things took an unexpected turn for her at one of the protests.
5: One of my friends, she grabbed my hand and she's like, we need you to sing Kelm Jehara right here, right now. We need it right now. And then I started singing, and words and melodies flow, you know, from my voice. And I just, like, sang from my heart, and then I left.
6: Just hours later, the president of Tunisia fled the country. A dam had broken, and Amel's voice would be part of the soundtrack for everything that followed.
5: And it's so funny, but I don't think I've ever talked about it this way. I was scared.
6: For years after this moment, people called Amel the voice of the revolution, an unchosen title she rejected.
5: For a long time, indeed, the word political and the word activist really pissed me off and really felt like a denigration of what I was doing. I've always been revolutionary. Since as far as I remember from when I was a child, I always had to rebel against what was offered to me because I was never offered the space that I thought I needed.
6: Activist wasn't a title she needed people to give to her. It was a title she lived, especially through her music.
5: I started thinking of making a new album. And at the time, the record label wanted me to work with this guy that I wasn't really convinced of. And then all of a sudden, I had the realization that why does it have to be a guy every time?
6: Right away, she told her manager she wanted to work with only female musicians for her album. And her manager, who was also a woman, pushed back.
5: She kept saying, like, but you're not going to work with a woman just to work with a woman. And I remember that that sentence also gave me deep discomfort.
6: Even though her manager didn't support her decision from the start, Amel didn't care. She knew she had to challenge what had always been the default male option. First, Amel connected with a British producer named Hannah Vasanth, who would be a partner on most of the album's tracks. But eventually, holding to the strict all-female concept was hard.
5: And the harder it got, the more stubborn I got.
6: How was it hard? Like finding them?
5: Yeah, finding them. So you start by asking people around you, and then the same answer would come back all the time. Like, oh, wow, I don't know any, actually.
6: She needed female engineers, designers, rappers, singers, instrumentalists, collaborators of all kinds. But as the album came together, one song in particular was proving hard to finish, to get just right.
5: The more we worked on the song, the more we felt like it has this like really universal call, you know, to all like hold on to our power and create light. And that's where we started wanting to have horns and, you know, like more layers of strings. And that's where we got stuck.
6: More strings, more horns, more layers, meaning more players.
5: And I remember towards the end of the process, I was working with Hannah and, you know, we needed someone to do it fast. And every now and then she kept saying like, you sure we can't cheat? You know, because I know a guy that can do this, you know, in no time.
6: Every time that happened, Emel insisted that they find a woman. Either that, or she got creative and found a way to create the sound herself.
5: I did some whistling and I did some guitars.
6: You were like, we need more layers, and you were able to fill it in.
5: Yes, exactly. Yeah.
6: The finished album features 30 different women. Emel doesn't know of another album like it of this scale, where every aspect of the creation was female. Emel told me that it's just in the last few years that she has made peace with the fact that she is an activist and an artist. It's always been who she is, but she's not resisting it anymore. She is actively putting herself and her music in spaces where people want to take action and are seeking inspiration. Emel took a trip to the occupied West Bank, and immediately she felt a connection to the people there.
5: But I truly felt that every moment was a celebration, you know, of togetherness, of culture, of life, you know, like nothing felt trivial.
6: And did you perform there? Did you sing?
5: So I performed in Beit Lahem, I performed in Jerusalem, East Jerusalem, and I performed in Ramallah.
6: Mm.
5: And then when I went and I started rehearsing for the show, I realized how many of my songs were actually inspired by the Palestinian struggle and by the Palestinian, you know, quest for freedom. I think it's intertwined with my own quest for freedom, my country's quest for freedom.
6: What a circle.
5: Yeah, it was really a circle moment for me, for sure.

Emel Matluti spoke with Maklit Hadero about how the Arab Spring changed her path as a musician. That conversation comes to us from the Movement podcast, highlighting stories about music and migration.

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1: And I'm Marco Werman. Thank you for listening. 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